0: Pollsters are giving the right winger, Keiko Fujimori, the daughter of the late President Alberto Fujimori, a lead of about one percentage point over her left-wing rival, the Congressman Roberto Sanchez. Voters are hoping the election would end years of political chaos that has seen a string of presidents jailed, deposed, or impeached. Early results from Kosovo's snap election show that Prime Minister Albin Kurti's party has won the biggest share of the votes, but not enough to govern alone. It's Kosovo's third parliamentary election in less than 18 months, and the Election Commission says turnout has fallen. The new poll was forced after the parliament failed to elect a new president. China's President Xi Jinping says he wants to upgrade ties with North Korea and that the two countries would work together to safeguard a fair and just global order. Mr. Xi is expected to arrive in North Korea today for a two-day visit, his first in 7 years, to hold talks with the North Korean leader Kim Jong-un. The luxury Italian fashion house Prada has moved into clothing for astronauts, unveiling a protective inner layer for spacesuits set to be worn by NASA crew. Gabrielle Sungaleta reports.
1: No fashion house is as close to landing to the moon as Prada. The liquid cooling and ventilation garment, designed in collaboration with the Axiom Space Technology Company, circulates water through the tubes sewn into it. It is said to protect astronauts when they explore the lunar surface for the first time in more than 50 years. This makes Prada the first major luxury house to make inroads into the space industry. The move comes against a backdrop of a struggling luxury goods sector, with the war in Iran disrupting travel and denting luxury spending.
0: BBC News.
2: You're listening to the newsroom from the BBC World Service with me, Will Chalk. Well, if the ceasefire between Iran, Israel and the US was fragile before, it's even more so now. Iran has attacked Israel for the first time since the peace deal was agreed in April. Tehran says the strikes are payback for Israeli attacks on southern Beirut on Sunday. And it also says this new offensive will continue for the rest of the week. But the IDF spokesperson, Effie Defrin, said the Israeli military will continue to hit Lebanon.
3: The Iranian terrorist regime made a grave mistake when it once again chose terrorism. The regime is trying to create a new equation when it conducts direct fire on our territory in response to the IDF attacks on Dahiya. We will not allow this.
2: Our correspondent Sebastian Usher is in Jerusalem, and he gave me his analysis of the Iranian attack.
4: This is, to some extent, I would say, a gesture from Tehran at the moment, rather than a full-out expression of its intent to resume its full-scale attacks on Israel. As far as the Israeli government is concerned, they are saying that they will respond, they will retaliate. The head of the IDF has said that it's poised and ready when it gets the order. The Israeli Prime Minister Benjamin Netanyahu is holding a meeting with his top security and military officials, and that is after a phone call that he's had with President Trump. President Trump has essentially been trying to talk it down, essentially a message to Iran. It's made its message clear. Now it needs to get back to a negotiating table and appealing to Israel not to retaliate.
2: Yeah, because this could all be so significant in what it means for the situation in the Middle East. The IDF is hell-bent on attacking Lebanon, and unless it stops, it's really hard to see how that can play out into any type of peace deal.
4: Yes, I think that's become increasingly true over the past few days. Iran has made that perhaps its strongest red line. I mean, before that, it was about how its enriched uranium would be dealt with and the billions of dollars that it wants unfrozen. But also, as you say, that conflict in Lebanon, despite there having been two ceasefires sort of agreed, it doesn't look like Israel is scaling down its offensive, certainly in the south of Lebanon, its ground offensive there. And Hezbollah doesn't look like it is going to stop firing its rockets. It's essentially a standoff where under the ceasefire, they are both expecting the other to guarantee before they do anything. So Israel guaranteeing that it will pull out of southern Lebanon, which seems very unlikely at the moment, then Hezbollah would stop firing, and Israel saying it would only pull out of southern Lebanon if Hezbollah stops firing. So you can see how difficult that situation is.
2: Right, so Seb, where does that stalemate lead the ultimate goal for peace in the region?
4: It leaves it in a pretty

0: hasn't gone away at all. So if by some chance the US, Israel, and Iran are able to come to some sort of agreement tacitly between them not to let this further escalate, the conditions for that escalation further down the line and a return to all-out conflict is still there. It hasn't been dealt with. So this is constantly just kind of patching up the problem but not actually dealing with it. President Trump, as ever, talking up the possibilities of the deal, saying, you know, the deal is very close with Iran. But we've heard that time and time again. And each time we hear it, it sounds in some ways a bit more hollow because he's saying it to bolster the sense that it is coming in response to something like this, which seems to really threaten that the whole thing will collapse.
1: Now, Sebastian Usher speaking to me a short while ago. Well, let's get the Iranian perspective from the Iranian Armed Forces spokesperson Ibrahim Zulfaghari, who's warned that Tehran will continue to attack Israel if it retaliates.
2: The Zionist army must stop its attacks on southern Lebanon and its suburbs. If it expands the attacks in this region or retaliates against Iran's actions, it will suffer even more bitter setbacks, and destructive attacks will be launched against the regime and its supporters.
1: For more, we can speak to Kashaya Janaidi from BBC Persian, live from Washington. Kashaya, what have you heard, both from the Iranian authorities, but also from your contacts inside Iran?
3: Well, from what you hear from the Iranian government, the foreign ministry or the IRGC, is that Iran is saying that this has been a defensive action and it has been in response to the ongoing violation of the ceasefire, both from the Americans and the Israelis in southern Lebanon and the Persian Gulf area. So Iran is saying that they're retaliating because they believe Israel has been violating the ceasefire. There's been a lot of pressure on the Iranians from parts of the Shiite community in Lebanon, in Iraq, in other parts of the Middle East to somehow retaliate the attacks on Lebanon. But another point we have to take into consideration, these attacks signal that Iran has been somehow frustrated with the ongoing negotiations with the Americans, because so far Iran has not managed to receive some sort of guarantees from the American side that if they sign the MOU that President Trump is asking for, the frozen Iranian funds in foreign banks will not be released, and there is no guarantee for the Iranians that the economic sanctions, which are putting a lot of pressure on the country, will be lifted.
1: Well, then, as you say, the Iranians seemingly unhappy with the negotiations so far then, but President Trump saying he wants them to return to the table. How likely are they to do that, do you think?
3: Well, the Iranian side was or is betting on this fact that ahead of the World Cup, which the U.S. is hosting, President Trump has no appetite, no interest in escalating the tensions and resuming an all-out war. That's what they are thinking, that by showing some teeth, they will force the Americans to show some flexibility at the negotiating table.
1: Another thing we've heard from Donald Trump is that he said repeatedly, now the Iranians are desperate for a deal, they're desperate for it. But I mean, the fact that they have launched these strikes, does that suggest that they're not as desperate as he thinks they are?
3: They want a deal that will lift the sanctions, will release their frozen funds, billions of dollars in foreign banks, and would consider them the right to enrich a minimum amount of uranium. That's what the Iranians want. But at the same time, and there's been a lot of pressure on them during the 40-day war. There's been a lot of pressure on them economically inside the country at the current moment. The naval blockade has put up tremendous amount of pressure on the Iranian economy. But at the same time, they want to show that they are defiant. That's why we saw these attacks on Israel. And this somehow shows that the Iranian military is somehow confident that they've returned back, or somehow they're close to their firing power before the start of the 40-day war 100 days ago.
1: Kashaya, thanks very much for your time. That's Kashaya Janaidi speaking to us live on the newsroom from Washington. Let's turn to the presidential election in Peru, because voters have been choosing between two candidates offering very different ideas for the future of the country. An exit poll suggests there's very little to choose between the right-winger Keiko Fujimori and her left-wing rival, the congressman Roberto Sanchez. Our South American correspondent, Ione Wells, is in the Peruvian

0: capital Lima.
1: Well, the early exit polls certainly suggest that this is an incredibly close race. There is about, across the border, when you average these exit polls, there's about a percentage and a half between the right-wing candidate, Keiko Fujimori, who has a slight lead in those exit polls, ahead of the left-wing, Roberto Sanchez. Behind me, though, this is a rally that's already started to take place by supporters of the left-wing, Roberto Sanchez. And I think what's making them feel quite optimistic is that during the last election, there was quite a similar exit poll that happened, giving Keiko Fujimori a slight lead over the left-wing Pedro Castillo, who is an ally of Roberto Sanchez. He ended up eventually winning that election, and I think many of Roberto Sanchez's followers here hope that he might do the same. But as I say, it is too early at this stage to say with any certainty. I think insecurity is certainly the biggest issue on voters' minds. Almost every person I spoke to, whether they were voting right or left, felt that crime and violence were real concerns of theirs. Extortions have absolutely soared in the last couple of years here. There were about 30,000 cases of extortions reported just last year, and many of those cases affect not the very wealthy, but ordinary people, transport workers, owners of small businesses. So people have been really impacted by that as an issue. But I think also something that many voters, particularly in poorer or more rural communities, have been saying is that they feel frustrated with inequality in the country. This is not a new problem, but one that is still very much front and center for many Peruvians. And I think these two issues kind of have ended up being the defining factor behind whether someone votes for Fujimori or whether someone votes for Roberto Sanchez. Fujimori has promised a very, very hardline approach on violence and crime. She's promised to send the military into the streets, into prisons, to try and restore order to the country. Roberto Sanchez has promised reforming the tax system, but also taking back more state ownership of certain natural resources to try and redistribute wealth more evenly around the country. So there are very varying positions, I think, when it comes to the economy between the two candidates, and that, some believe, is going to be the defining, essentially the defining factor in this election.
0: Ione Wells reporting from a very loud Peruvian capital, Lima. You're listening to the newsroom from the BBC World Service. We move on to weight loss drugs like Ozempic and Wegovy. Around 100 million people around the world are already taking them. Their long-term impact on society is still to be seen, but trials have shown by making people lose weight, they also reduce the risk of things like heart attacks and strokes. And now there's a new drug on the horizon, retatruride, which scientists say goes one step further. It doesn't just suppress your appetite, but it burns fat as well. Dr. Marie Spreckley is a specialist in prevention of diabetes at the University of Cambridge. Owen Bennett-Jones asked her to explain how retatrutide works.
2: So this one has the addition of glucagon. So we had semaglutide, which was Ozempic, and that was GLP-1. And then we had tirzepatide, which was Mounjaro, that had GLP-1 and GIP. And this one now has GLP-1, GIP, and glucagon. So this is another additional component. GLP-1 and GIP mainly work on reducing appetite and increasing blood glucose control. And now the emerging evidence is suggesting that glucagon also really helps with energy expenditure and fat utilization. But this is emerging and they're looking into this now.
3: So you expend more energy, or it sort of feigns expending more energy, and therefore that's what reduces the fat?
2: Yeah, it helps with energy expenditure. So more using, you know, usually when people lose weight, unfortunately, metabolic rate also goes down. But this may potentially, you know, alleviate some of that.
3: So this, I mean, does this open up the prospect of you can eat as much as you want? And
2: No. But this is very much emerging. So we need to look into how these mechanisms work. If you're struggling with excess weight, you still very likely have to decrease the energy you're taking in.
3: You know, some of the articles about this are talking about its use in diabetes. But is that the most important thing, or is the most important thing for most people weight loss?
2: So for patients with type 2 diabetes, that often goes hand in hand with the excess weight. So 80 to 90% of individuals who have type 2 diabetes also tend to have a weight problem. So not everyone, but often it goes hand in hand. Absolutely. And blood glucose control obviously is very relevant to type 2 diabetes, which is one of the benefits of these medications.
3: You've made the point that, you know, more testing is needed. How long before this generation of drugs might get to the market?
2: So this specific one, well, we need to go through multiple trials and we need to, you know, get through all the approvals and we need longer term data. It really just depends on their other trials ongoing to see what their, you know, what their outcomes are going to be. Approvals need to be applied for as well in various countries. So it really depends on all of those steps in between. So I can't unfortunately give you a conclusive response, but hopefully, you know, within the next 2 years.
0: Dr. Marie Spreckley speaking to Owen Bennett-Jones. Russia and Ukraine have recruited military personnel from all over the world to fight in their war, but the number of African soldiers joining up on the Russian side could be far higher than previously thought. According to the Ukrainian government, nearly 3,000 African fighters have been recruited by Moscow, and more than 300 have been killed on the battlefield. A handful of governments, including Kenya and Ghana, have raised concerns over their recruitment and the fate of those who've been captured. The BBC's Sami Awami gained rare access to a prisoner of war facility in western Ukraine, where African men are now caught between war, politics, and an uncertain future.
4: I'm in a dining room, and the prisoners are having lunch. They have bread, they have soup and porridge, sprinkled with some meat on top of it, I see.
5: Access to this camp is tightly controlled. The media is invited here every month, as part of Ukraine's effort to show the world it is complying with international standards on prisoners of war. Inside, I meet Lud Beverly, a former soldier from the Republic of the Congo. He spent 7 years in Russia and speaks fluent Russian.
6: I was at the training center for foreign military personnel for the Naval Polytechnic Institute in Russia.
5: From the food to the healthcare, the facility can feel almost ordinary, but nothing about it is. It holds captured fighters from across the world. 1 in 8 of the men here are from Africa.
7: That's why sometimes doing interviews.
5: Among them, Richard Kano from Sierra Leone. He said he thought he was going to work as a security guard, but he still has hope of a better life, just not back home.
8: If you were released here and you were given an option or a chance to choose whether to go to Russia or go back to Sierra Leone, where would you go?
7: I would 100% choose to go back to Russia.
8: Why?
7: I have identity. I'm a Russian. I signed contract for Russia and I want to go back to Russia.
5: Richard says he did not choose to join the Russian army. He believed he was signing a contract for a security job, only to find himself in a military camp. Russia is widely accused of launching an unprovoked invasion of Ukraine, a claim the Kremlin rejects, arguing it acted to protect Russian-speaking populations and counter what it describes as expanding security threats from NATO.
9: Hello.
10: Yeah, good day, sir.
5: I went to visit Richard's family in Freetown, and the reality he left behind is clear. His daughter, Elsie, lives with her mother and two younger sisters in a cramped makeshift home of corrugated iron and scrap metal. It's about 2 by 2 meters.
10: They are fighting for me to have a better life.
9: When I spoke to your dad, he also said that he would like to go back to Russia. How do you feel about that?
10: That's okay, because he hasn't achieved his dream yet. It's best that he stayed in Russia to achieve his dream than returning back to Sierra Leone.
5: That sentiment echoes across the camp. Not necessarily a desire to fight again, but a sense that home is no longer an option. 23-year-old Willie Macharia is from Kenya.
11: I don't know how long it will take, but I know that one day, I'll go back to Russia.
5: And yet, Ukraine's Foreign Minister Andriy Sybiha does not see the African prisoners of war as enemies.
12: They are the victims of these illegal Russian activities, illegal Russian propaganda. Sometimes they were invited to study in Russia, and then suddenly they appear on the battlefield.
5: For now, they wait and remain trapped in a war that is not theirs and facing home countries that are either hesitant or unwilling to try to bring them back.
0: Sami Awami reporting from Ukraine. The Kenyan government said in March it had agreed with Russia that Kenyans would no longer be eligible to be enlisted. And after interviewing the prisoners of war we just heard from, the BBC asked the Congolese government if it had engaged with Ukraine over its POWs. We received no reply. We put the same question to the Sierra Leonean government and we again received no reply. We're on to something that's happened that no football fan ever wants to see. Christian Eriksen, the Danish footballer who had a cardiac arrest while playing in the European Football Championship in 2021, has again collapsed while playing. It was a friendly match with Ukraine in Denmark when the match was stopped and abandoned. Eriksen, who has a pacemaker to regulate his heart rhythm, was able to walk from the field but was then taken to hospital for further examinations. Lizzie Greenwood-Hughes has the latest from the BBC Sports Centre.
13: It was midway through the second half that the incident happened. Now, we've actually heard from the doctor, from the Danish Football Federation doctor, and they said that he's doing well and that as far as they were concerned, the pacemaker did respond as it should do to whatever situation with his heart was, and that he was briefly unconscious but regained consciousness very quickly, and they were very quickly in contact with him and dealt with him, and that he actually walked off the pitch. So, I mean, that's obviously really great news as far as Eriksen's future health is concerned, that he was able to walk away from the incident. They're saying that he will now undergo further examinations at the hospital to determine what caused it. Now, Eriksen, who's 34, was making his 151st international appearance. Now, as we all know, he does have this heart condition that was discovered at the Euros, which of course were the delayed Euros back in 2021, when he suffered that cardiac arrest during a match against Finland. And he was fitted with the pacemaker then. But when he wanted to return to football, he was playing at that time in Serie A for Inter Milan. He wasn't allowed to because Italian football rules say that if you have a pacemaker, you can't play in Serie A. And that was what prompted him to then come back to the Premier League, where he then joined Brentford and, of course, then went on to play for Manchester United. During his time there, he won the FA Cup and the League Cup and was much loved by the United fans and a real kind of character. But we're waiting for more information out of the Danish Football Federation. But I say at the moment, they are saying that he is well under the circumstances. The national team doctor, Morten Borsten, says he's doing well and that he walked off the pitch by himself.
0: That was Lizzie Greenwood-Hughes. Before we go, the man regarded as the best men's tennis player to have never won a major has now won a major.
14: Zverev is there. Kaboli with a lob volley. Zverev is running back. He hits this over Kaboli's head. The smash by the Italian is shanked out of court. And Zverev falls onto his back. He has exercised his demons on the Philippe Chatrier court. At the age of 29, after losing three previous Slam finals, Alexander Zverev is a Grand Slam champion.
0: The very last moments of the French Open final there, with the German Alexander Zverev beating Italian Flavio Kaboli. If you're wondering when the last time a German man won a Grand Slam was, you'd actually have to go back more than three decades to Boris Becker. Our tennis correspondent, Russell Fuller, was watching that Zverev win at Roland Garros.
14: The relief will be enormous, I'm sure, because there were one or two shades of his first Grand Slam final in New York in 2020, where he led by two sets to love and lost a fifth set tiebreak and the title to Dominic Thiem of Austria, who was watching today. Both players in this final were just as tense as those two had been in New York, really struggling to swing freely through the ball because so much was on the line. Kaboli does not have the experience of playing in a Grand Slam final before. Zverev does, but had lost his three previous matches. And having lost the fourth set on a tiebreak, he was comfortably the better player in the deciding set. And credit must be given to him for that, as he won it by 6-1. And certainly that made crossing the finishing line finally that much easier. There was little resistance from Kaboli in the final set. He knew that he had an opportunity with Carlos Alcaraz absent through injury and Jannik Sinner losing in the second round. He was my favourite from that point, and that's because of the way he's played at Roland Garros before, the way he plays most of the time on the men's ATP tour, but that does bring with it those extra pressures. And there was a wobble today, but he was still the one lifting the Coupe des Mousquetaires at the end.
0: Our tennis correspondent, Russell Fuller. You have been listening to The Newsroom from the BBC World Service with me, Will Chalk. If you are just joining us, our main news: Iran has launched ballistic missiles towards northern Israel in the first such attack since a ceasefire came into force in April. President Trump has told Israel not to retaliate.
15: We're glad to have you with us. In an hour, Crowd Science is finding out if plants have personalities.
16: So you may have mutations in the copying, and this causes the variation in the different traits. representing differences in the genetic makeup.
15: Then it's people fixing the world, hearing how slowing down could offer a more meaningful way to live.
17: If you're more mindful of your consumption of art, just choosing three things that you like enough to spend 5-10 minutes with, it's more rewarding and memorable.
15: And in the conversation at 3:30 GMT, two women discuss reducing fear and stigma around epilepsy.
18: I think if someone is diagnosed with epilepsy, I think they're less likely to tell others about it. Perhaps the stigma around it, as there was around mental health problems a few years ago, so maybe we can see that this is going in the same direction. That's at least what I'm hoping.
15: This is the BBC World Service.
19: Hello, I'm Jamal Khalili, and coming up shortly on The Life Scientific on Discovery, I'll be talking to the epidemiologist Dr. Seth Barclay. Born in New York, his work has taken him all around the world, from establishing the Ugandan surveillance system for HIV to founding the International AIDS Vaccine Initiative. And when COVID-19 struck, Seth co-founded COVAX, the global initiative designed to stop wealthy nations monopolising vaccines. That's coming up on The Life Scientific after the news.
20: BBC News with Danielle Yawovietska. Iran has fired waves of ballistic missiles towards northern Israel in the first such attack since a ceasefire in April. The Israeli military says it intercepted all the missiles and no casualties were reported. The attack came hours after Israel carried out strikes on what it said were Hezbollah targets in southern Beirut. Following the attacks, President Trump has spoken by telephone to the Israeli Prime Minister Benjamin Netanyahu. Details haven't been made public, but Mr. Trump said earlier he would press him not to retaliate. Iran has suspended flights at the international airport in the capital Tehran and closed its airspace in the west. Syria has also suspended operations at the airport serving its capital Damascus and closed its southern airspace for 12 hours. Iraq has declared its airspace closed for 72 hours. Officials from the Hamas-run health ministry in Gaza say Israeli airstrikes have killed at least 9 people and wounded many more. The Israeli military said it was looking into the reports. The Armenian Prime Minister Nikol Pashinyan has declared victory in parliamentary elections. Results from just over 1/5 of polling sites show his party has around 54% of the vote. Exit polls from the presidential election in Peru suggest there's a wafer-thin margin between the two candidates. Pollsters are giving the right-winger Keiko Fujimori a lead of about 1 percentage point over her left-wing rival Roberto Sanchez. China's president Xi Jinping says he wants to upgrade ties with North Korea and that the two countries would work together to safeguard a just global order. Mr. Xi is expected to arrive in North Korea today. The luxury Italian fashion house Prada has moved into clothing for astronauts, unveiling a protective inner layer for spacesuits set to be worn by NASA crew. The liquid cooling and ventilation garment has been designed in collaboration with the Axiom Space Technology Company. BBC World News.
19: Hello, from building a makeshift chemistry lab in his wardrobe as a child and years later setting his own shattered leg after a climbing accident to, more recently, raising billions of dollars to help vaccinate the world during the COVID pandemic, Dr. Seth Barclay has never been one to do things by halves. Seth's career as an epidemiologist has revolved around one big problem: that vaccines save lives, but only if people can get them. His 4 decades in the field have taken him around the world, from helping to build Uganda's first HIV surveillance system and founding the International AIDS Vaccine Initiative to leading Gavi, the Vaccine Alliance, for more than a decade, overseeing the immunisation of hundreds of millions of children worldwide. And when COVID-19 struck, Seth founded COVAX, the global initiative designed to stop wealthy nations monopolising vaccines. So it's no surprise that he doesn't pull his punches when it comes to calling out misinformation and believes public health messaging has to get back to the science. He says we need to care about this. People must understand that vaccinating the world is self-interest as much as humanitarian. It's a strong message. Whether it's getting through to the right people remains to be seen. But we'll get to that. For now, Dr. Seth Barclay, welcome to The Life Scientific.
21: Thanks for having me.
19: Now, Seth, I think we have to start by acknowledging that this is a particularly strange time in vaccine science. There's a huge amount of anti-vax propaganda and disinformation floating about. How have we got to this point?
1: It really is crazy because on the one side, we're in a renaissance of science and amazing new tools are becoming available. We're tackling new diseases, and that's the exciting part. The bad part is there's been this incredible politicization of vaccines. Mm. And so we saw this during the pandemic where many leaders called on their followers not to get vaccinated. And we saw death rates shift where people, you know, following that advice had higher death rates. And we also saw intentional disinformation, which spreads literally at the speed of light, given social media. And the combination of that has made people lose trust in governments, lose trust in vaccines, lose trust in health workers. And it takes a long time to build trust, pretty easy to lose.
21: Yeah. If you had to make a case for vaccines in just one sentence, what would you say to the skeptics?
1: I mean, we have to start off by saying the natural situation of life is for children to die, lots of them. The mortality rates before public health was 300 out of 1,000. Today, in the best countries, it's about 1.5. And for me, vaccines are a way to have a parent never have to go through that horrible thing of losing a child, to know that if you have a child or two children, that they are likely to grow up, live, and in fact, today have about 40 years of extra life. That is because of these advances, as well as sanitation, clean water, etc.
21: Right. Well, of course, on a more positive note, we have seen some amazing success stories around vaccines in the past few decades. You've been involved with several of them. Is there any single example that stands out for you?
1: For me, what's really exciting is shifting from traditional infectious disease, which is the problem we just discussed, to now having vaccines that work against cancer and even vaccines that are working now against parasitic diseases. Mm. If I use an example of cancer, the HPV vaccine, human papillomavirus vaccine, you get this shot and you're prevented for the rest of your life of getting this horrible, slow, painful killer of people in the developing world. And it is now the most impactful vaccine that Gavi uses.
21: Mm. Well, Seth, I mentioned in the introduction that you built a lab in the wardrobe of your childhood bedroom. Tell me how on earth that came about.
1: So I got a chemistry set. I thought it was really fun. And then it turned out there was a chemical company not far from my house. And I went there as a young boy, and I was apparently looking around with big eyes like a kid in a candy shop. And the owner actually saw me and said, you know, do you want to help? I can't pay you because you're underage. But
21: how old were you at the time?
1: It was about 9, I think,
21: oh,
1: or
21: wow.
1: 10.
21: Okay.
1: And he allowed me to help in the place, and I got to take home chemicals and laboratory wear. And so I had the best equipped closet anywhere. And of course, as a young boy, I was not just doing experiments, but making explosives and doing all kinds of things.
21: Health and safety be damned.
1: Yes, health and safety be damned.
21: Well, certainly those early home experiments stood you in good stead. You ended up going to study medicine at Brown University. And in the summer of 1978, as a young medical student, you went to get some hands-on experience at a clinic in Mississippi, which ended up being a formative time for you.
1: Yeah, I mean, it wasn't by chance I went there. I was peripatetic, and my dean of my medical school thought it would do me good to, you know, be thrown into a system. So I worked with an iconic civil rights physician, and he had studied at the best institutions in the North, went back to Mississippi and tried to get privileges. And they said, you have to join the American Medical Association. And he went to do that. And they said, we don't allow blacks in. And so he ended up leading a march on the AMA, creating the Medical Commission for Human Rights. So he was the first kind of licensed black physician, and therefore he was really powerful. So I ended up living with a local black family, working in this clinic, and really beginning to understand what it was like to be in a place that still had a lot of discrimination and how that affected their health care. And it was an amazing experience.
21: Mm. Well, after qualifying in 1981, Seth, you did your residency in Boston at Harvard University's teaching hospital, Beth Israel. Then you took a job as a medical epidemiologist at the U.S. Centers for Disease Control and Prevention.
1: Yes, and I was actually lucky to get placed in special pathogens, which is where the really exotic and interesting and new diseases appear, and actually had an opportunity to, you know, travel around the world, find interesting diseases, including novel ones where I got to discover a new disease and actually name it. So it was a really extraordinary experience and helped build up the type of skills that I was able to use later.
21: You remain focused on finding a way into global health. And in fact, during your next role as a state epidemiologist in Massachusetts, you got the opportunity to work briefly in Sudan.
1: That was an incredible story. They asked for a team to go to document a famine that was underway in Sudan. And I went with a colleague of mine, Dr. Mike Linnan, who's a very experienced guy. And the two of us had to figure out how to get out there. And it became rainy season. It was impossible to get out there. We ended up renting a camel train. And actually, we had to buy a camel train. Sorry, not renting it. And that was crazy. Imagine putting that on your expense report later. But we went out and we documented the worst famine ever documented in human history, 93% severe and moderate malnutrition. And we saw waves of deaths going on, but including measles deaths in children, where you'd go out in the morning and count the graves that were there. So a really extraordinary moment. And all of that had to do with poor logistics. It wasn't that there wasn't food available or funds available. Right. It was getting it there and having the political will to be able to do that. And that was the tragedy.
21: And of course, there was a measles vaccine.
1: Yes, absolutely.
21: So it was a case that Sudan couldn't get hold of it or couldn't get hold of enough to...
1: Well, I mean, again, this is the political question, because you have these rules that are so fabulous that everybody should get, and you have a situation where it doesn't get there, and it might be because they're out, but, you know, it also might be because somebody didn't want to let it through, or somebody destroyed the clinic that had the cold chain to store it, or didn't have a syringe available, et cetera, et cetera. So it really is, you have to have each piece working, and that's why the goal should be to vaccinate everybody in the world.
21: Speaking of measles, and let's bring this up to date for a moment, many listeners will know that at the start of this year, the World Health Organization revoked the UK's measles elimination status, along with that of several other European countries, after multiple outbreaks here. There's a similar situation unfolding in the US. As we're recording, it still technically has this elimination status, but the latest statistics suggest it will lose that in November, when the next official assessment takes place. What's gone wrong here? And in your view, is there a simple way to fix it?
1: Well, there's a lot of things have gone wrong. The U.S. is a unique situation because it has, as a Secretary of Health, a known vaccine skeptic. And so there is incredible disinformation, misinformation that's being spread there. Now, you know, it's hard to say that's the reason you're having it here in the U.K., but the disinformation and misinformation is being spread by social media, and it certainly is part of the problem now that is spreading around the world. And how do we get back to a place where people understand that you can't say things on social media that ultimately will kill people? You go into a movie theater, you yell fire, that's not free speech. You could get held accountable for that. I don't understand how you can do that and mislead people into avoiding vaccines that are life-saving.
21: Well, Seth, back to your story. In 1987, you were offered a job with the Carter Center in Uganda. That's the nonprofit health organization set up by former US President Jimmy Carter. And of course, the fact that it became the early epicenter of the HIV/AIDS epidemic in Africa meant that that then became your focus, didn't it?
1: Well, I started out, I mean, I was sent there to actually work on rebuilding the immunization system and started out working in that area. But we started doing some studies and we ultimately did a national serosurvey. That's taking blood randomly from around the country to figure out what the infection rate is. And when we first got the result back, it showed that about 12% of the adults were infected and, you know, close to 20% in the capital city. And this is, of course, the little tip of the iceberg out in the body that's below, or in Africa, we talk about the hippo with the hippo's ears up and the body that's below. But it was a clear public health emergency. And what was amazing about it is when we presented the results to President Museveni, we did it with wide confidence intervals, all of the challenges that were there and, you know, things we missed. And he had published in the national newspaper 790,512 Ugandans are HIV infected. I was horrified from a public health point of view, but he just knew that this was a problem. He began to work on it, and the countries came to his aid and set up the state-of-the-art AIDS control program.
21: Well, after 2 years in Uganda, you moved back to the US to join the philanthropic Rockefeller Foundation, managing global programs in epidemiology, vaccination, and AIDS. But a couple of years in this job led you to a stark realization that the global HIV vaccine effort had stalled.
1: Yes, HIV was, of course, incredibly important. It at this point had really spread and was spreading in the developing world. And the challenge, of course, was we needed a vaccine. And it turned out that the vaccine effort wasn't focused on the developing world where the widest diversity of strains were. And so we decided to put together a new initiative to try to help drive that work forward.
21: So this is with the foundation's support. In 1996, you established and became CEO of the International AIDS Vaccine Initiative, or IAVI, where the core mission was to drive HIV vaccine development. How did you manage to do that?
1: Well, we had some big successes and interesting fundraising. So ultimately, we ended up taking lots of novel vaccines forward. We ended up creating research facilities around the world, which was really important because it meant that we could do the trials in Africa, do them in Asia, do them in Latin America. And the program is still going on, although recently has had some really tough moments.
21: And yet still no HIV vaccine. Did you ever despair?
1: It was hard because, you know, you start out saying, people always ask you, when's it going to happen? And you say, we don't know, but it's at least 10 years away. But, you know, as the joke was, all right, it's always 10 years yeah. away. It is the hardest organism to create a vaccine for. Why? When you inject or get injected, it's one or two viruses that get taken.
21: Right.
1: And those viruses make mistakes when they reproduce. And you end up, after a month or two, having, you know, billions of different strains in your body. That's the challenge. It's not the immune system can't fight it, but the immune system's trying to fight it, but it's constantly changing and adapting,
21: and
1: eventually it isn't able to do it. And one of the things we've learned since is that some people can make antibodies that neutralize a large amount of the strains. The question is, how do you turn that into a vaccine? And that's something that IAVI is still working on. Unfortunately, with the crazy cuts in funding in the U.S., you know, that work after 25 years has really gotten cut. And that's unfortunate because progress was really being made.
21: Back to your early days with IAVI, you were still occasionally acting as an expedition doctor on various international trips to keep up your clinical skills. In 2001, on a trip to Namibia, you had a terrible accident.
1: Yeah, that was not my best days. I had with me a full surgical kit and medical kit, but of course, you know, I was the one that got injured. I was carrying a pack with medical stuff in it, and my leg got caught between two rocks, and I had a slow twisting fall. I had to set my own leg in the field, but I actually injured my other leg as well. And we ultimately were able to get a helicopter to evacuate me and to have emergency surgery, which I stayed awake and watched because I was nervous. I didn't want to have anybody to hang blood on me, given that the infection rate in Namibia at the time was about 25%.
21: And
1: it really changed my life in many ways because I was at the time a marathon runner and triathlete, and I had to change and adjust my sports at that point.
21: Because this was more than just a twisted ankle.
1: Yes.
21: You underwent five operations. You spent 6 months in and out of a wheelchair. As you say, you're a marathon runner, triathlete. Did that all end?
1: It really did, because the operations I had meant that my flexibility in my ankle's not great. So I had to shift to, you know, now I can bicycle ride and I can use the elliptical. But, you know, it changes things. The reason, right, it's not that you love running, but all the traveling I was doing, it's the one thing you can do anywhere in the world.
21: Well, it's probably a good thing then you had various sporting stress outlets, even if it wasn't running marathons, because life was about to get extremely busy for you. In 2011, you joined Gavi, the Vaccine Alliance, as CEO. So for anyone who isn't familiar with this organization, maybe you can briefly set out what it does.
1: So the concept, there had been a set of efforts to try to get vaccines out. And if you go all the way back to 1974, less than 5% of children in the world received even a single dose of vaccine. Not all of them, just a single dose. And so a set of efforts had lifted that number up, but it was kind of stuck around 60%. And there were all these new vaccines that science was bringing forward. And so Gavi was born in the year 2000 out of the World Economic Forum. Bill Gates was an important supporter of it. And the concept was bring industry, bring everybody together and try to drive forward now new and underutilized vaccines. Mm. And it's been an amazing success in that they've introduced about 800 new vaccines in the poorest countries in the world, have immunized more than 1.2 billion additional children with these vaccines, saved more than 20 million lives, and really taken immunization to the place where it is now the most widely distributed health intervention in the world. So, you know, a little over 90% of people in the world have access to a routine vaccine. That obviously means, by the way, that 10% don't, and that's still now critical to reach because that's where about 50% of the under 5 child mortality exists in that 10% of kids, and 2/3 of them live below the poverty line. And this isn't only about helping those countries, because when you have eliminated measles, as you talked about before, one of the challenges is that if there are areas where these are circulating in other countries, then it has the opportunity to come back. So what you really want to do for your own situation is to make sure that these diseases are not circulating in other countries.
21: Yeah, I mean, the same argument, I remember, was made during the COVID pandemic, that, you know, you vaccinate other far-off countries because ultimately it benefits the whole globe.
1: Yes, and people initially, I don't think, believed that, but I think the epidemic taught them that.
21: Yeah. Well, for your job at Gavi, Seth, you and your wife Cynthia moved your young family to Switzerland. And one of your big early tests was in the 2014 Ebola outbreak in West Africa. Tell me about that.
1: What happened was there was a vaccine, and actually a few vaccines, but the reason there were vaccines was because after September 11th and the anthrax attacks, George Bush set up a program to try to deal with biodefense. And on the list, they put Ebola. And so a number of places started making Ebola vaccines. And then they decided, well, it's too dangerous, too difficult, not a biohazard. And they just shelved those vaccines. So the vaccines never went all the way to licensure. Mm-hmm. And so our role in this was really to, first of all, have them dusted off, have them tested in a clinical trial, and then to put a set of incentives in place to say to the company, you got to take it all the way to licensure, to manufacturing, and to create a stockpile. And to do that, we'll set up a advanced purchase commitment so that you can go to your shareholders and others and say it makes sense. Somebody will buy it, because the risk was no marketplace, it wouldn't happen. And that became a really important tool that we later on used for COVID and other diseases.
21: As you say, it really did turn out to be important groundwork, because in late 2019, there were rumblings of a new super virus coming out of China, which is when you, Gavi, and various other collaborators swung into action to launch COVAX, an initiative to ensure equitable access to COVID vaccines. How did that come about?
1: We had no mandate to do it. We had no money. We had no people. But we thought it was the right thing to do. So we were sitting in Davos with Richard Hatchett, who is the CEO of the Coalition for Epidemic Preparedness and Innovations. My wife, Cynthia, was with us. And, you know, we were discussing the rumors we were hearing. At that point, it was still not known whether it was person-to-person transmission. But President Trump was down the street saying, it's nothing. We've got it completely under control. And we weren't so sure at that point. And we thought, is this the big one? Or is this a dressed rehearsal for the big one? But either way, we should try to get prepared. Because what we knew was that if this was going to be a pandemic, that even if there weren't yet known vaccines, wealthy countries would go to companies and put pre-orders in, like had happened in the previous pandemic flu, where countries had bought up all the doses and none were available for the rest of the world. So that's what we were trying to avoid.
21: Well, what you achieved in that strange period of lockdowns and anxiety all around the world was actually quite remarkable, wasn't it?
1: It was incredible. It was the fastest rollout of vaccine in history. So the first dose of a vaccine outside of a clinical trial was done here in the UK. And 39 days later, we had a dose of vaccine in a COVAX country. And it took 43 days after that because WHO had to do their regulatory stuff and they weren't moving very quickly. But before we had doses in Africa, and 42 days after that, we had doses in 100 different countries. And ultimately, we delivered 2 billion doses of vaccine, and coverage rates in the developing world were 57% in the 92 poorest countries. That's about half of the world's population. That compares to about 67% in the global number. So not perfect equity, but closer than it's ever been before. So it really was an extraordinary effort. Mm.
21: And you were still CEO of Gavi, but after a decade, you decided to step down in 2023. How did it feel to walk away after such an intense period?
1: I mean, the Gavi work was intense and, you know, something I loved, but even more intense was COVAX. So I was actually pretty tired at the end of that. And it's one of the reasons I made a decision not to jump right into another CEO role, but rather to do a portfolio of activities and write a book. But I am still committed to the work that I did at Gavi. And I'm trying to, in essence, drive some of the same things from different angles now, from the private sector, from biotech companies, from new technologies that will make a difference. Mm.
21: Well, as we've already discussed, Seth, it's a very different world today compared to when you started your career. We've spoken before on this program about how misinformation and distrust are undermining global vaccine efforts. In fact, a major study, partly funded by Gavi and published in The Lancet last year, found that routine vaccination coverage globally had actually stalled and even reversed. How would you like to see that tackled?
1: I think, first of all, it needs to be seen as a problem. So for the people who are still out there saying we shouldn't have vaccines, that vaccines aren't safe, they are contributing to the problem. So we need to make sure, one, that we get good and truthful information out there, information based on science. Without science, we are lost. And second is really about dealing with the disinformation machines that are out there. We have to understand that when you attack a specific vaccine, people may not remember that vaccine, but they remember an attack on vaccines suggesting maybe that vaccines in general are problematic. So we really need a change in mindset, and the loss of trust in governments and in science is a broader problem that is influencing that here.
21: You mentioned a loss of trust in science. Of course, last year, U.S. Health Secretary Robert F. Kennedy Jr. announced that the government was halting funding for Gavi because the organization was, and I quote, ignoring the science around vaccines. He didn't offer any evidence to support that claim. And you've since called his remarks a mix of misinformation and some disinformation. How do you feel about statements like that coming from such a position of power?
1: It's a real challenge because from the beginning of vaccines, there has been vaccine hesitancy. The first smallpox vaccines done here in the UK, there were wood carvings of people with cow horns growing out of their heads because they got, you know, the cowpox vaccine.
2: Right.
1: And so that's always been a problem, but you could deal with it using local leaders or religious leaders or, you know, nurses or doctors. Or all of a sudden, when you've got political leaders, when you have presidents, when you have secretaries of health providing disinformation, misinformation, it's a real challenge because a lot of people say, what do they know that I don't know? And that's a problem because it's very hard then to convince people to do otherwise. And it's very labor intensive. You know, you need that extra time to work with families to help answer their questions, have them understand that, in fact, these vaccines are good for them and for their children.
21: Mm, yeah. As you mentioned, you recently wrote a book, Seth, Fair Doses, an insider story of the pandemic and the global fight for vaccine equity. I hope this doesn't count as a spoiler, but at the end of the book, you say, if we start now, we'll be much better prepared for the next pandemic because it's an evolutionary certainty that there will be one. So what would your advice be then to be as prepared as possible for whatever health challenges around the corner?
1: Well, the most important thing is building strong health systems. The health system is where, when a disease appears that's novel, it will be a health worker saying, I see something strange, and reporting people. So having good health systems is important. But also, we delivered during COVID 3 times the number of vaccines that had ever been delivered before. And, you know, it wasn't pretty, it wasn't easy, but the health workers were the heroes that did that. And building those systems to be stronger and better is the way to prepare for the future. In addition to making sure there's adequate manufacturing, there's good supply chains, there's going to be money, and most importantly is we come back to science. The reason we got vaccines in 327 days, the fastest vaccine before that was 4 years. Today, we might even be able to do it in 100 days. But the reason we could do that was because of a few decades of research on other coronaviruses, on SARS, on MERS. And so we knew how to make the spike protein. We knew how to stabilize it. We knew how to do that. The work on mRNA vaccines had gone on for decades before it got to the state that it was ready. So funding science is absolutely critical to protecting us. And so you have people saying, yeah, we have to cut here, we have to cut there because we need a little bit more defense money. You know, that is not a good trade-off here. So this is the critical issue.
21: Let's hope people listen. Seth?
2: Parachuting at that time was not for the faint-hearted. Even so, the pilot overshoots the landing slightly and she ends up stuck in a tree.
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9: News. BBC News with Danielle Yaovietska. Iran has fired waves of ballistic missiles towards northern Israel in the first such attack since a ceasefire was agreed in April. Israel says it intercepted all the missiles and no casualties were reported. The attack came hours after Israel carried out deadly strikes on what it said were Hezbollah targets in southern districts of the Lebanese capital Beirut. Wira Davis is in Jerusalem.
10: A further warning from Iran's Revolutionary Guards Council that this attack was not a passing event, but the beginning of a full week of continuous strikes, places much of Israel on high alert. All schools are closed here tomorrow. But with Israel's military saying it would strike the enemy with determination as soon as the order is given, there's a real danger the conflicts in Iran and Lebanon could escalate quickly, unless there's a concerted effort to persuade all sides to pull back from the brink.
9: Following the attacks, President Trump has spoken by telephone to the Israeli Prime Minister Benjamin Netanyahu. Details haven't been made public, but Mr. Trump said earlier he would press him not to retaliate. From Washington, here's Tom Simons.
11: The president was briefed about the Iranian attack within minutes of missiles being intercepted in northern Israel. A Fox News correspondent said the president had told him the strikes were not helping with the negotiations and Iran should get back to the table. He reportedly suggested a deal might have been signed in the next few days, but for this attack. The Financial Times said that during an interview with one of its reporters, President Trump claimed Israel would have no choice but to accept any deal the US reached with Iran because, Mr. Trump said, I call the shots.
9: Officials from the Hamas-run health ministry in Gaza say Israeli airstrikes have killed at least 9 people. One strike on a police post near an encampment of displaced families in Khan Yunis killed 5 people. Another 4 were killed in a strike on a vehicle in Gaza City. The Armenian Prime Minister, Nikol Pashinyan, has declared victory in parliamentary elections. Results from just over 1/5 of polling sites show his party has around 54% of the vote. Mr. Pashinyan addressed the country.
12: On June the 7th, 2026, regular elections to the National Assembly were held, and as a result of the elections, the Civil Contract Party won. And it is the Civil Contract Party that will form a single-party government. I express my gratitude to all the citizens of the Republic of Armenia who cast their votes.
9: Sunday's vote was Armenia's first general election since a crushing military defeat by Azerbaijan in 2023. It was being viewed as a test of the Prime Minister's push to deepen ties with the West. You're listening to the latest world news from the BBC. Exit polls from the presidential election in Peru suggest there's a wafer-thin margin between the two candidates. Pollsters are giving the right-winger Keiko Fujimori, the daughter of the late President Alberto Fujimori, a lead of about 1 percentage point over her left-wing rival, the Congressman Roberto Sanchez. Ione Wells is in Lima.
13: Insecurity is certainly the biggest issue on voters' minds. Almost every person I spoke to, whether they were voting right or left, felt that crime and violence were real concerns of theirs. Extortions have absolutely soared in the last couple of years here. There were about 30,000 cases of extortions reported just last year, and many of those cases affect ordinary people, transport workers, owners of small businesses. But I think also something that many voters, particularly in poorer or more rural communities, have been saying is that they feel frustrated with inequality in the country. This is not a new problem, but one that is still very much front and center for many Peruvians.
9: An earthquake of magnitude 7.8 has struck off the island of Mindanao in the south of the Philippines. There's been no reports of the damage or casualties. The Philippines, Indonesia and Japan have all issued tsunami warnings. China's President Xi Jinping says he wants to upgrade ties with North Korea and that the two countries would work together to safeguard a fair and just global order. Mr. Xi is expected to arrive in North Korea today for a two-day visit, his first in 7 years, to hold talks with the North Korean leader Kim Jong-un. The luxury Italian fashion house Prada has moved into clothing for astronauts, unveiling a protective inner layer for spacesuits set to be worn by NASA crew. The liquid cooling and ventilation garment circulates water through tubes sewn into it. Prada's push comes against a backdrop of a struggling luxury goods sector, with the war in Iran disrupting travel and denting luxury spending. BBC News.
3: You're listening to the newsroom from the BBC World Service with me, Will Chalk. If the ceasefire between Iran, Israel and the US was fragile before, it's even more so now. Iran has attacked Israel for the first time since the peace deal was agreed back in April. Tehran says the strikes are payback for Israeli attacks on southern Beirut on Sunday. It also says this new offensive will continue for the rest of the week. But the IDF spokesperson Effie Defrin said the Israeli military will continue to hit Lebanon.
5: The Iranian terrorist regime made a grave mistake when it once again chose terrorism. The regime is trying to create a new equation when it conducts direct fire on our territory in response to the IDF attacks on Dahiya. We will not allow this.
3: Our correspondent Sebastian Usher is in Jerusalem. He gave me his analysis of the Iranian attack.
14: This is, to some extent, I would say, a gesture from Tehran at the moment, rather than a full-out expression of its intent to resume its full-scale attacks on Israel. As far as the Israeli government is concerned, they are saying that they will respond, they will retaliate. The head of the IDF has said that it's poised and ready when it gets the order. The Israeli Prime Minister Benjamin Netanyahu is holding a meeting with his top security military officials, and that is after a phone call that he's had with President Trump. President Trump has essentially been trying to talk it down, essentially a message to Iran. It's made its message clear. Now it needs to get back to a negotiating table and appealing to Israel not to retaliate.
3: Yeah, because this could all be so significant in what it means for the situation in the Middle East. The IDF is hell-bent on attacking Lebanon, and unless it stops, it's really hard to see how that can play out into any type of peace deal.
14: Yes, I think that's become increasingly true over the past few days. Iran has made that perhaps its strongest red line. I mean, before that, it was about how its enriched uranium would be dealt with and the billions of dollars that it wants unfrozen. But also, as you say, that conflict in Lebanon, despite there having been two ceasefires sort of agreed, it doesn't look like Israel is scaling down its offensive, certainly in the south of Lebanon, its ground offensive there. And Hezbollah doesn't look like it is going to stop firing its rockets. It's essentially a standoff where under the ceasefire, they are both expecting the other to guarantee before they do anything. So Israel guaranteeing that it will pull out of southern Lebanon, which seems very unlikely at the moment. Then Hezbollah would stop firing, and Israel saying it would only pull out of southern Lebanon if Hezbollah stops firing. So you can see how difficult that situation is.
3: Right, so Seb, where does that stalemate lead the ultimate goal for peace in the region?
14: It leaves it in a pretty dire state, I would say, because, yeah, you've got that conflict, which obviously is deepening, I think, despite attempts to curb it. And that link now with the Iran war is so strong that unless that can be sorted, even if this moment now doesn't spiral into something far worse, like we saw last year in the 12-day war, which would then almost inevitably, one would expect, reignite the wider conflict between the US and Iran. Now, that, as I say, may well not happen now, but that possibility

0: more hollow because he's saying it to bolster the sense that it is coming in response to something like this, which seems to really threaten that the whole thing will collapse.
1: Sebastian Usher there speaking to me a short while ago. The Iranian Armed Forces spokesperson, Ibrahim Zulfaghari, has warned that Tehran will continue to attack Israel if it retaliates.
2: The Zionist army must stop its attacks on southern Lebanon and its suburbs. If it expands the attacks in this region or retaliates against Iran's actions, it will suffer even more bitter setbacks, and destructive attacks will be launched against the regime and its supporters.
1: For more, I spoke to Kashaya Janaidi from BBC Persian and asked him what he'd been hearing from the Iranian authorities, but also his contacts inside Iran.
3: From what you hear from the Iranian government, the foreign ministry or the IRGC, is that Iran is saying that this has been a defensive action and it has been in response to the ongoing violation of the ceasefire, both from the Americans and the Israelis in southern Lebanon and the Persian Gulf area. So Iran is saying that they're retaliating because they believe Israel has been violating the ceasefire. There's been a lot of pressure on the Iranians from parts of the Shiite community in Lebanon, in Iraq, in other parts of the Middle East to somehow retaliate the attacks on Lebanon. But another point we have to take into consideration, these attacks signal that Iran has been somehow frustrated with the ongoing negotiations with the Americans, because so far Iran has not managed to receive some sort of guarantees from the American side that if they sign the MOU that President Trump is asking for, the frozen Iranian funds in foreign banks will not be released, and there is no guarantee for the Iranians that the economic sanctions, which are putting a lot of pressure on the country, will be lifted.
1: Well, then, as you say, the Iranians seemingly unhappy with the negotiations so far then, but President Trump saying he wants them to return to the table. How likely are they to do that, do you think?
3: Well, the Iranian side is betting on this fact that ahead of the World Cup, which the U.S. is hosting, President Trump has no appetite, no interest in escalating the tensions and resuming an all-out war. That's what they are thinking, that by showing some teeth, they will force the Americans to show some flexibility at the negotiating table.
1: Another thing we've heard from Donald Trump is that he said repeatedly, now the Iranians are desperate for a deal. But I mean, the fact that they have launched these strikes, does that suggest that they're not as desperate as he thinks they are?
3: They want a deal that will lift the sanctions, release billions of dollars in foreign banks, and would consider them the right to enrich a minimum amount of uranium. That's what the Iranians want. And there's been a lot of pressure on them during the 40-day war. There's been a lot of pressure on them economically inside the country at the current moment. The naval blockade has put up tremendous amount of pressure on the Iranian economy. But at the same time, they want to show that they are defiant. That's why we saw these attacks on Israel. And this somehow shows that the Iranian military is somehow confident that they've returned back, or somehow they're close to their firing power before the start of the 40-day war 100 days ago.
1: It's Kashaya Janaidi speaking to me from Washington. Go to Peru's presidential election next, where voters have been choosing between two candidates offering very different ideas for the future of the country. An exit poll suggests there's very little to choose between the right-winger Keiko Fujimori and her left-wing rival, the Congressman Roberto Sanchez. Our South America correspondent, Ione Wells, is in the Peruvian capital, Lima.
4: Well, the early exit polls certainly suggest that this is an incredibly close race. There is about, across the border, when you average these exit polls, there's about a percentage and a half between the right-wing candidate, Keiko Fujimori, who has a slight lead in those exit polls, ahead of the left-wing, Roberto Sanchez. Behind me, though, this is a rally that's already started to take place by supporters of the left-wing, Roberto Sanchez. And I think what's making them feel quite optimistic is that during the last election, there was quite a similar exit poll that happened, giving Keiko Fujimori a slight lead over the left-wing Pedro Castillo, who is an ally of Roberto Sanchez. He ended up eventually winning that election, and I think many of Roberto Sanchez's followers here hope that he might do the same. But as I say, it is too early at this stage to say with any certainty. I think insecurity is certainly the biggest issue on voters' minds. Almost every person I spoke to, whether they were voting right or left, felt that crime and violence were real concerns of theirs. Extortions have absolutely soared in the last couple of years here. There were about

0: 30,000 cases of extortions reported just last year, and many of those cases affect not the very wealthy, but ordinary people, transport workers, owners of small businesses. So people have been really impacted by that as an issue. But I think also something that many voters, particularly in poorer or more rural communities, have been saying is that they feel frustrated with inequality in the country. This is not a new problem, but one that is still very much front and center for many Peruvians. And I think these two issues kind of have ended up being the defining factor behind whether someone votes for Fujimori or whether someone votes for Roberta Sanchez. Fujimori has promised a very, very hardline approach on violence and crime. She's promised to send the military into the streets, into prisons, to try and restore order to the country. Roberta Sanchez has promised reforming the tax system, but also taking back more state ownership of certain natural resources to try and redistribute wealth more evenly around the country. So there are very varying positions, I think, when it comes to the economy between the two candidates, and that, some believe, is going to be the defining, essentially the defining factor in this election.
1: Ione Wells in a very noisy Peruvian capital there, Lima. You're listening to The Newsroom from the BBC World Service with me, Will Chalk. We're going to talk about weight loss drugs like Ozempic and Wegovy now. Around 100 million people around the world are already taking them, but their long-term impact on society is still to be seen. Trials do show by making people lose weight, they also reduce the risk of things like heart attacks and strokes that tend to come with it. And now there's a new drug on the horizon, retatruride, which scientists say goes one step further. It doesn't just suppress your appetite, but it burns fat as well. Dr. Maurice Breckley is a specialist in prevention of diabetes at the University of Cambridge here in the UK. Owen Bennett-Jones asked her to explain how retatruride works.
2: So this one has the addition of glucagon. So we had semaglutide, which was Ozempic, and that was GLP-1. And then we had tirzepatide, which was Mounjaro, that had GLP-1 and GIP. And this one now has GLP-1, GIP, and glucagon. So this is another additional component. GLP-1 and GIP mainly work on reducing appetite and increasing blood glucose control. And now the emerging evidence is suggesting that glucagon also really helps with energy expenditure and fat utilization. But this is emerging and they're looking into this now.
3: So you expend more energy, or it sort of feigns expending more energy, and therefore that's what reduces the fat?
2: Yeah, it helps with energy expenditure. So more using, you know, usually when people lose weight, unfortunately, metabolic rate also goes down. But this may potentially, you know, alleviate some of that.
3: So this, I mean, does this open up the prospect of you can eat as much as you want? And
2: No. But this is very much emerging. So we need to look into how these mechanisms work. If you're struggling with excess weight, you still very likely have to decrease the energy you're taking in.
3: You know, some of the articles about this are talking about its use in diabetes. But is that the most important thing, or is the most important thing for most people weight loss?
2: So for patients with type 2 diabetes, that often goes hand in hand with the excess weight. So 80 to 90% of individuals who have type 2 diabetes also tend to have a weight problem. So not everyone, but often it goes hand in hand, absolutely. And blood glucose control obviously is very relevant to type 2 diabetes, which is one of the benefits of these medications.
3: You've made the point that, you know, more testing is needed. How long before this generation of drugs might get to the market?
2: So this specific one, well, we need to go through multiple trials and we need to, you know, get through all the approvals and we need longer term data. It really just depends on their other trials ongoing to see what their, you know, what their outcomes are going to be. Approvals need to be applied for as well in various countries. So it really depends on all of those steps in between. So I can't unfortunately give you a conclusive response, but hopefully, you know, within the next 2 years.
1: Dr. Maurice Breckley there speaking to Owen Bennett-Jones. Russia and Ukraine have recruited military personnel from all over the world to fight in their war. But the number of African soldiers joining up on the Russian side could actually be far higher than we previously thought. According to the Ukrainian government, nearly 3,000 African fighters have been recruited by Moscow and more than 300 have been killed on the battlefield. A handful of governments, including Kenya and Ghana, have raised concerns over their recruitment and the fate of those who've been captured. The BBC's Sami Awami gained rare access to a prisoner of war facility in western Ukraine, where African men are now caught between war, politics, and an uncertain future.
4: I'm in a dining room. and the prisoners are having lunch. They have bread, they have soup and porridge, sprinkled with some meat on top of it, I see.
5: Access to this camp is tightly controlled. The media is invited here every month as part of Ukraine's effort to show the world it is complying with international standards on prisoners of war. Inside, I meet Lud Beverly, a former soldier from the Republic of the Congo. He spent 7 years in Russia and speaks fluent Russian.
6: I was at the training center for foreign military personnel for the Naval Polytechnic Institute in Russia.
5: From the food to the healthcare, the facility can feel almost ordinary, but nothing about it is. It holds captured fighters from across the world. 1 in 8 of the men here are from Africa.
7: That's why sometimes doing interview.
5: Among them, Richard Kano from Sierra Leone. He said he thought he was going to work as a security guard, but he still has hope of a better life, just not back home.
8: If you were released here and you were given an option or a chance to choose whether to go to Russia or go back to Sierra Leone, where would you go?
7: I would 100% choose to go back to Russia.
8: Why?
7: I have identity. I'm a Russian. I signed contract for Russian and I want to go back to Russia.
5: Richard says he did not choose to join the Russian army. He believed he was signing a contract for a security job only to find himself in a military camp. Russia is widely accused of launching an unprovoked invasion of Ukraine, a claim the Kremlin rejects, arguing it acted to protect Russian-speaking populations and counter what it describes as expanding security threats from NATO.
9: Hello.
10: Yeah, good day, sir.
5: I went to visit Richard's family in Freetown, and the reality he left behind is clear. His daughter, Elsie, lives with her mother and two younger sisters in a cramped makeshift home of corrugated iron and scrap metal. It's about 2 by 2 meters.
10: They are fighting for me to have a better life.
8: When I spoke to your dad, he also said that he would like to go back to Russia. How do you feel about that?
10: That's okay, because he hasn't achieved his dream yet. It's best that he stayed in Russia to achieve his dream than returning back to Sierra Leone.
5: That sentiment echoes across the camp. Not necessarily a desire to fight again, but a sense that home is no longer an option. 23-year-old Willie Macharia is from Kenya.
11: I don't know how long it will take, but I know that one day, I'll go back to Russia.
5: And yet, Ukraine's Foreign Minister Andrei Sybiha does not see the African prisoners of war as enemies.
12: They are the victims of these illegal Russian activities, illegal Russian propaganda. Sometimes they were invited to study in Russia, and then suddenly they appear on the battlefield.
5: For now, they wait and remain trapped in a war that is not theirs and facing home countries that are either hesitant or unwilling to try to bring them back.
1: Sami Awami reporting from Ukraine. The Kenyan government said in March it had agreed with Russia that Kenyans would no longer be eligible to be enlisted. And after interviewing the prisoners of war you just heard in that report, the BBC asked the Congolese government if it had engaged with Ukraine over its POWs. We received no reply. We also put the same question to the Sierra Leonean government, and again, we received no response. Let's move on to something that no football fan likes seeing, a player collapsing. Christian Eriksen, the Danish footballer who had a cardiac arrest while playing in the European Football Championship in 2021, has again collapsed while playing. He was playing in a friendly match with Ukraine in Denmark when the match was stopped and abandoned. Eriksen has a pacemaker to regulate his heart rhythm. He was able to walk from the field, but was taken to hospital for further examinations. Lizzie Greenwood-Hughes has the latest from the BBC Sports Centre.
13: It was midway through the second half that the incident happened. Now, we've actually heard from the doctor, from the Danish Football Federation doctor, and they said that he's doing well, and that as far as they were concerned, the pacemaker did respond as it should do to whatever situation with his heart was, and that he was briefly unconscious but regained consciousness very quickly, and they were very quickly in contact with him and dealt with him, and that he actually walked off the pitch. So, I mean, that's obviously really great news as far as Eriksen's future health is concerned, that he was able to walk away from the incident. They're saying that he will now undergo further examinations at the hospital to determine what caused it. Now, Ericsson, who's 34, was making his 151st international appearance. Now, as we all know, he does have this heart condition that was discovered at the Euros, which of course were the delayed Euros back in 2021, when he suffered that cardiac arrest during a match against Finland. And he was fitted with the pacemaker then. But when he wanted to return to football, he was playing at that time in Serie A for Inter Milan. He wasn't allowed to because Italian football rules say that if you have a pacemaker, you can't play in Serie A. And that was what prompted him to then come back to the Premier League, where he then joined Brentford. And of course, then went on to play for Manchester United. During his time there, he won the FA Cup and the League Cup and was much loved by the United fans and a real kind of character. But I think whenever you see Ericsson, we always think back to that occasion at the Euros where he suffered that cardiac arrest, because such a shocking thing for anyone to see in football. But we're waiting for more information out of the Danish Football Federation. But I say at the moment, they are saying that he is well under the circumstances. The national team doctor, Morten Boysen, says he's doing well and that he walked off the pitch by himself.
1: Lizzie Greenwood Hughes there. Before we go, the man regarded as the best men's tennis player to have never won a major has now won a major.
9: Zverev is there. Kaboli with a lob volley. Zverev is running back. He hits this over Kaboli's head. The smash by the Italian is shanked out of court. And Zverev falls onto his back. He has exercised his demons on the Philippe Chatrier court. At the age of 29, after losing three previous Slam finals, Alexander Zverev is a Grand Slam champion.
1: The last moments of the French Open final there, which was, by all accounts, a very good match. Germany's Alexander Zverev beating Italy's Flavio Kaboli. If you're wondering when the last time a German man won a Grand Slam was, you'd have to go back more than three decades to Boris Becker. Our tennis correspondent Russell Fuller was watching as Zverev won at Roland Garros.
14: The relief will be enormous, I'm sure, because there were one or two shades of his first Grand Slam final in New York in 2020, where he led by two sets to love and lost a fifth set tiebreak and the title to Dominic Thiem of Austria, who was watching today. Both players in this final were just as tense as those two had been in New York, really struggling to swing freely through the ball because so much was on the line. Kaboli does not have the experience of playing in a Grand Slam final before. Zverev does, but had lost his three previous matches. And having lost the fourth set on a tiebreak, he was comfortably the better player in the deciding set. And credit must be given to him for that, as he won it by 6-1. And certainly that made crossing the finishing line finally that much easier. There was little resistance from Kaboli in the final set. He knew that he had an opportunity with Carlos Alcaraz absent through injury and Jannik Sinner losing in the second round. He was my favourite from that point, and that's because of the way he's played at Roland Garros before, the way he plays most of the time on the men's ATP tour, but that does bring with it those extra pressures. And there was a wobble today, but he was still the one lifting the Coupe des Mousquetaires at the end.
1: Russell Fuller there reporting from the French Open final. That's nearly it for this edition of the Newsroom from the BBC World Service. If you're a new listener and you're new to the BBC, we do also have a pretty comprehensive website which is covering all things sport, bbcsport.com. If you like the French Open, the World Cup coming up, tons of articles on there. But that's it for this edition. Thanks for listening.
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22: 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I'm just thrilled for all the patients I get to go home to say we have hope on the way.
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0: Plant a handful of seeds in the same spot in your garden. Give them the same water, food and sunlight, and you expect them to all grow in the same way, right? Well, you don't have to be a gardener to know that that's not always the case. Some plants shoot up, while others lag behind. Why the difference? Crowdscience listener George from Ghana is wondering if it's possible that plants might just have different personalities. I'm Alex Lathbridge, and I'll be digging for the answer to that question on Crowdscience after the news.
1: BBC News with Will Chalk. Iran has fired waves of ballistic missiles towards northern Israel in the first such attack since a ceasefire in April. The Israeli military says it intercepted all the missiles and no casualties were reported. The attack came hours after Israel carried out strikes on what it said were Hezbollah targets in southern Beirut. Following the attacks, President Trump has spoken by telephone to the Israeli Prime Minister Benjamin Netanyahu. Details haven't been made public, but Mr. Trump said earlier he would press him not to retaliate. Iran has suspended flights at the international airport in the capital Tehran and closed its airspace in the west. Syria has also suspended operations at the airport serving its capital Damascus and closed its southern airspace for 12 hours. Iraq has declared its airspace closed for 72 hours. Officials from the Hamas-run health ministry in Gaza say Israeli airstrikes have killed at least 9 people and wounded many more. The Israeli military said it was looking into the reports. The Armenian Prime Minister, Nikol Pashinyan, has declared victory in parliamentary elections. Results from just over a fifth of polling sites show his party has around 54% of the votes. Exit polls from the presidential election in Peru suggest there's a wafer-thin margin between the two candidates. Pollsters are giving the right-winger Keiko Fujimori a lead of about 1 percentage point over her left-wing rival Roberto Sanchez. An earthquake of magnitude 7.8 has struck off the island of Mindanao in the south of the Philippines. There have been no reports of any casualties. The Philippines, Indonesia and Japan have all issued tsunami warnings. The luxury Italian fashion house Prada has moved into clothing for astronauts, unveiling a protective inner layer for spacesuits set to be worn by NASA crew. The liquid cooling and ventilation garment has been designed in collaboration with the Axiom Space Technology Company. And that is your latest BBC News.
2: So this is what we call spawn, and that would be the seed for the mushrooms. After it's been boiled and it's cooled down, you see the process of the thing being colonized over time.
0: I'm standing on a patch of land just behind a church north of Accra in Ghana, and I'm peering at what looks to my untrained eyes like a plastic bag full of decomposing sawdust.
2: Once it's completely colonized, it will turn from this dark brownish thing into some white creamy stuff, and then you know it's ready to be open.
0: But it's not decomposing sawdust, it's actually mushroom spores. Silly me. You're listening to Crowd Science from the BBC World Service, the programme that plants the seeds of your curiosity, waters them with some fascinating science, and then watches them bloom into really satisfying answers. I'm Alex Lathbridge, and right now, Crowd Science listener George is showing me the complex and delicate process of mushroom inoculation. He's a mushroom farmer, or at least he is these days.
2: I retired. So after I left, I plunged myself into farming, to be specific, mushroom farming. And I just took it just like that. So it was love at first introduction.
0: Really?
2: So let's go in here first, and I'll show you a bit of the process that I just spoke about.
0: This is possibly the most impressive amateur shed I've ever seen. And I'm here for a good reason. George is going to show me the inspiration behind the question he wrote in.
2: These mushrooms that we grow, they are the oyster mushrooms, right? Now, although the spawn, that's the seed, are cast the same day, some will shoot up just like that. In a matter of days, they've grown big enough to be harvested. There are others too that will take their time. It's like, why is this one dragging? Why is this one not coming as fast as this one? And I've seen some plants, the same species. For instance, if I plant corn today, there may be 3 corn seeds that I put in one particular hole. But when they sprout up, you see one of them just shooting up just like that. The other one will be floundering. It's not really growing as fast as the other one. And it kept me thinking, could it be that one plant is maybe more boisterous or more assertive, or this one is more conservative and wouldn't rise up so fast? And it got me thinking. That's why I asked the question. If individual species of the same plants have distinct personalities.
0: Now, before I get a load of emails from angry mycologists, I know that mushrooms aren't plants. They're in entirely different kingdoms from one another. In fact, fungi are closer related to animals, to us, than they are to plants. But, as George has noted, his plants and his mushrooms seem to have something in common. Take identical specimens, give them the exact same environment, same nutrients and the same care, and they still seem to behave differently from one another. So, do plants, not mushrooms too, but let's stick with plants, have distinct personalities? Are some of them bolder, braver, or shyer than their neighbours? Let's find out. Luckily, just an hour and a half drive north from George's farm, up a partially made road which nearly killed our car's suspension, is a place where they know everything there is to know about plants.
3: This is baobab seeds, collected late last year in December. And you can see the variation in the seed colour that we collected.
0: Could I please get you to introduce yourself?
3: Okay, my name is Dr. Bisa, and I'm the head of the Plant Genetic Diversity Division. I'm here with Eric.
4: Eric Opokumensa.
3: He's also a PhD holder, and we work in the division as scientists together.
0: I'm at the Plant Genetic Resources Research Institute, or the PGRRI, in Bunsu, north of Accra, here in Ghana. It's the National Gene Bank of Ghana, and their mission is to collect, catalogue and preserve all the different native and crop plants that the country has to offer, and find out a little more about what each of them can do.
3: Our mandate as a diversity division is to profile our crops, to know the personality of the crops we have. We grow them out in the field, and then we document the characteristics at three levels: the morphological characterization with a set of descriptors, the biochemical characterization, and then the DNA profiling.
0: Now, our listener George, now his question was, do plants have personalities? What are your thoughts?
3: Yes, plants do have personalities, and their personalities are constituted by a set of traits. You can identify one material that is early maturing, has good taste or sweet or sour. You can have one that is tolerant to diseases, one that is tolerant to drought or salt stress. So all these characters together constitute the personality.
0: Dr. Abisa and her colleagues here have prepared a little demonstration for us. Laid out in the courtyard in front of the seed processing room is a long table, absolutely covered with all sorts of produce. There's some giant, hairy-looking seeds, some enormous fruits, and some tiny clusters of nuts. Most of them are a mystery to me.
3: We are showing the diversity of the crops we have in the gene bank. And you can see the variation in the seed colour.
0: Is that a seed? It's very big. It's almost the size of a toddler.
4: We have the chaff fruit here. And then even the colour indicates that there are different types. You see this one a bit brownish.
0: Okay.
4: Yes. This one which is green. So not only about the colour, but even the shape. This one is more cylindrical. And then you see this one is a bit more oval. And then if you look at this one, also a different type. So we think about the colour, the shape, and so many other things.
0: This is just what George was talking about. The same kinds of plants, grown from the same kinds of seeds, and given all the same growing conditions, and yet they can turn out really different. Whether you think of these as different personalities or just different traits, it all comes from the same place, from variation at the genetic level.
3: Traits are constituted by genes, and during typing of genes, mistakes happen. So you may have mutations in the copying, and this causes the variation in the different traits, representing differences in the genetic makeup.
0: As Dr. Abisa explained, every new seed will have tiny genetic variations from the seed next to it, and it's that variation which leads to the differences in colour, size, or speed of growth. One plant might sprout just a bit quicker or produce a fruit that's just a bit sweeter. If a genetic variation produces something useful, the PGRRI can breed from it, reproducing those genes, and then distribute those seeds to farmers to help them get the very best crops in the ground just where they're needed.
3: So, for instance, if you have an early maturing variety which has a short duration, you can deploy them in areas that have short rainfall, in drought areas, so that they can mature early within a short time, and then farmers can get appreciable yield even if the weather conditions are not good.
6: And now here I've got three very big green seeds, and they look exactly the same.
4: So this one is called a breadfruit. So if you don't have the yam, then you can use this one as a yam.
0: These genetic strains they're working on here don't just make you a juicier breadfruit or an early sprouting rice. They're also researching ways that plants could survive drought, resist disease, and leach toxic heavy metals out of the soil, where it's been polluted by galamse, or illegal mining. So this is some really serious science. But you know what? There's something that feels just a little bit unserious about listener George's question, the idea of a plant having a personality. I couldn't help myself from bringing along just a bit of his whimsical spirit, and Dr. Eric Opukumensa was well up for the challenge.
6: This is not a scientific question. I want you to give them a sort of personality. What sort of personality would you say? So let's start. This is the breadfruit, right?
3: Yes.
6: What sort of personality would you say is important here?
4: You know, sometimes if you are in trouble, somebody comes in to assist you. So in times when by we don't have the yam, which we actually use, now breadfruit will come in to assist us. So it has that special personality that assists us when we are in trouble.
6: Then what am I seeing here? Because these are tiny little orange things. What are they?
4: Yeah, so this is an African star fruit. You know, before the white men came with their chewing gum, we also had our own. You can chew it for a long time. Locally, we call it alasa. So star fruit, too. You see, there are some people who say, okay, you want to go so beautiful. You want to enjoy life. And if you look at star fruit, you see it, it's so beautiful, so attractive. So that is the personal nature of star fruit.
6: Now, there are a few beige-coloured seeds there. And I do know what they are because there's a label there that says nutmeg.
4: Yes, very important. So nutmeg is a spicy plant. And we have the frusier.
6: I'm going to answer this next one myself. I think nutmeg is just hardy. It's there when you need it. It's cooperative. It's adaptable. That's what I think the personality of nutmeg is. Would you agree?
4: Well, yes, I do agree. But it can also put something in your pocket. So nutmeg fruits all year round. So anytime you need it, it will tell you, yes, I am here. I'm ready to assist you. I'm ready to take you from poverty. So take me, go and sell me, get something into your pocket. So nutmeg is our very important friend. It is always there. A friend indeed is a friend in need.
0: So far in the show, we found out that plants, even plants of the same species, can look and act very different from one another. They have different traits, different characteristics. But can we really describe them as having different personalities? You're listening to Crowd Science from the BBC World Service. I'm Alex Lathbridge, and I'm trying to answer a question from listener George. Nature lover, mushroom farmer, and owner of a truly well-built shed. He wants to know if plants have personalities. So, let's bring it back to the human world. When we think about our own human personalities, it's not just about what's encoded in our DNA. It's also about how you behave, the way you communicate with others, and the choices you make. All of those things require some uniquely human qualities, like the power of thought, intelligence, a brain. And these are qualities that plants just don't have, right?
7: People make a big fuss about it when I say we study plant intelligence and people go crazy. Oh my God, plants cannot possibly be intelligent. They have no neurons, they have no brains.
6: This is a man who thinks that plants might have a lot more going on than you think.
7: Of course, if you are thinking that the plant is rationalizing, is thinking with words, hey, should I do this or that? Then that's the mistake. They make their own decisions in their own way. Well, I'm Paco Calvo. I'm the director of the Minimal Intelligence Lab at the University of Murcia. We study plants. That's what we do. Not just plants, but their intelligence.
6: In Paco's lab at the University of Murcia in Spain, they think that if you want to understand plant personality, you have to understand plant behavior. And if you want to understand their behavior, you have to slow right down to their pace of life.
7: We need to make the effort not to speed plants up, but to slow ourselves down. And I do that. I sit on a stool next to the climbing bean and watch it to the naked eye. Then you will get to see things that you would miss otherwise. So we've got to sit back and relax. Chill out.
6: Slow down enough, and what might look like automatic, mindless growth patterns begins to look a lot like intelligent behavior.
7: Plant behavior is intelligent behavior insofar as it's not just adaptive, but anticipatory and flexible, I may add. So if behavior is not flexible enough, you might simply be following a pre-programmed routine encoded in your genes. But that's not the way it works, because things happen out there. You never know if what did work for you yesterday might still work tomorrow. Things do change. That means you might need to flexibly change gear as the situation demands and anticipate the best course of action. One of the plant models that I love is Cuscuta. That's a parasitic plant. So it doesn't have chlorophyll. It cannot make its own food. That means it's so important for Cuscuta to find a host plant to latch onto and suck up its sugars. And it will choose the more juicy one, so the one that has more sugars. So if it's a tomato plant and a cereal like wheat or something, it will go for tomato, of course. But if tomato is not an option, it will reconsider. So it will pick the best considering the possibilities, right?
6: Now, you may just think that, sure, a plant can grow towards something that it needs, like water, sugar, the sun. But this isn't necessarily intelligence. That could be an automatic action, no thinking required. But Paco thinks it's more sophisticated than that.
7: That would be the case if they were responding to sources of stimulation on a one-to-one basis. So, I sense light, I grow towards light. I sense a chemical gradient, I grow towards that chemical. I sense water, I grow towards water. But plants don't do that. Plants have to integrate all those incoming sources in order to provide a response that is adaptive. So, the same amount of water in a given situation might mean, hey, this is the way to go. And in a different situation, it might mean, I don't care, because something else is catching my eye. So an integrated response allows the plant to decide which way to grow.
6: Paco thinks that plants make choices, and that different plants of the same species might choose slightly differently in the same scenario. This is beginning to sound a lot more like personality to me.
7: There is a field called phytoacoustics, so plant acoustics. And plants can tell whether some insect flying around is my pollinator or not through the specific vibrational patterns flying nearby the flower. If it's my pollinator, the flower would start to increase the concentration of nectar because that comes handy to my pollinator. If it's somebody else flying around and it's not my pollinator, they won't increase the nectar. So through many different channels, they can tell what's going on and make decisions accordingly.
6: Back in Ghana, I wanted to find out more about the supposed intelligence of plants, about whether their unique personalities could be more than just genetic programming.
8: Whenever there's light, they are programmed to sense the light and then move towards that pathway. But they may not have a choice to do otherwise. So that's where the debate is getting at. The question is, can plant make choice beyond the biological programming?
6: I'm with Dr. Achampong Atabwateng, a plant physiologist, ecologist, and engineer. We're resting in the shade of a tree in a particularly beautiful botanical garden.
8: We are in the eastern region, a very popular town called Abri. Abri is famous for its botanical garden, which was established during the colonial era. So we are in Abri garden and we are sitting below a beautiful tree, and then we are hearing beautiful bird songs, and the breeze is wonderful.
6: You've done my job for me. This is fantastic. I don't have to describe anything. Now, one of the things I think about a lot when it comes to intelligence is the ability to respond to change. What sort of examples do we have of plants relying on their senses and changing their behavior based on it?
8: Yeah, I'm going to give an example in herbivory. So we know that when plants are attacked by herbivores like a caterpillar, they feed on the leaves, they tend to emit VOCs that are volatile organic compounds. They are supposed to deter the herbivores and then stop browsing the leaves. So they actually copied the munching sound when the caterpillar was feeding on the leaves. They recorded it, amplified it, they played the sound. Guess what? The plants, even without physical munching, immediately responded by emitting the chemicals. This could be evidence that there's a form of memory, because they can remember the experience to the point that they react similarly, even though the condition is not there.
6: Plants changing their behavior when faced with a variable stimulus is pretty smart for an organism with no neurons, no nervous system, and no brain. Ache has other examples too.
8: We have a group of plant species called trachophytes that has evolved the capacity to sense touch. So the mimosa group has about 600 genus, and they are extremely sensitive to touch. What we have here in Accra is a common species that when we were kids we used to play with. When you touch it, then it folds up, you know. It says, don't play with me, I'm not your friend. And so the moment you touch it, it closes.
6: Growing up, I remember playing with these plants too. One little tap, a little stroke, and the leaves fold themselves away, one by one, like a tiny Mexican wave. Some people call it the sensitive plant, or the shy plant, or the touch-me-not. Ache found a small patch of them growing right here in the Bury Gardens, and he reminded me that they have a slightly less radio-friendly nickname.
8: So basically, mimosa in a local dialect translates, and still I'll be a bit diplomatic. It's like telling a grandmother to cover herself up. Yeah. So let's say granny is exposed, and then you are signaling grandma, please cover yourself.
6: And okay, yeah. So you're about to show that to me. So this is the mimosa plant, right? Mm-hmm. Describe what I'm seeing here. What does it look like?
8: Great. So they have these tiny little leaflets that are arranged in opposite direction. When you haven't touched it, it's just a regular plant. Mm-hmm. But the moment you touch it, it's very sensitive, and a process that we call thigmotropism. You touch it, and then it closes the leaf.
6: So, okay, let me touch one. Okay. Just a little tap. Ooh, it curls in. It's very slow. I guess that's what you expect with plants. Just a very slow little... Yeah, I can see. Why would it do something like that?
8: That's a very interesting question. I think the likely explanation could be a protection against herbivory.
7: You don't even need to time-lapse mimosa, because they fold in human time, touch the leaves and they just fold.
6: Back with Paco Calvo at the Minimum Intelligence Lab in Spain, and he's also fascinated by the personality of this shy little plant. He says that in the lab, if you repeatedly trigger the folding mechanism without damaging the leaves, it learns and stops doing it. But it starts up again straight away should a hungry herbivore actually take a bite out of it. This kind of learning is called habituation.
7: Habituation is the simplest form of learning. So it makes sense for individuals of any species to learn through experience, not just what comes in their genes, but through their own experience from birth. You cannot resort to some routine that is pre-programmed. So learning has got to take place.
6: So plants can sense their surroundings, make complex decisions about how to behave, and can learn from their experiences and behave differently next time. But if you're still in any doubt about whether plants have got some kind of intelligence, Paco's got one more example up his sleeve. It turns out that plants can be anaesthetized.
7: You put the plant under a glass bell, put a cotton pad soaked with anesthetics, and the plant absorbs it through the leaves, right? Then the plant, if it's a mimosa, and then you touch it, you touch the leaves, it won't fold anymore. That part can be perfectly explained electrophysiologically. What's intriguing to me is what happens when you come out of anesthesia. Oh, I'm back to normal. I recover something, right? So the mimosa plant, you touch the leaf and it again goes back to folding more slowly. So it's coming out of anesthesia. So to me, the critical question, more philosophical than scientific, is what does it mean to come out of anesthesia? You are recovering something that you had lost temporarily. This something that you are recovering is what we call sentience.
6: How can something that isn't in some way awake be made to sleep? And what is it then that wakes up? This is mind-bending. I don't know about you, but this is going to make weeding the garden a bit more of an ethical dilemma for me.
7: The answer is clear. They couldn't possibly not have a personality because they are individuals. They have all been exposed to different factors, different parameters. My behavior only gets explained through which specific world I inhabit. So if I had been raised in a different condition, Paco would be a different person. That has to apply to any form of life whatsoever. Plants are not like robots, you know, following their software. The way we explain their behavior has to do with the way they interact with their surroundings. Considering that their surroundings will always be different, they have by necessity to be different. Some individuals might be faster, some others might be slower. Not just their genetic constitution, but the richness of their surroundings. So of course we find individuals with different personalities and responding in different ways all across the board, right? Throughout the whole tree of life. To me, it would be shocking otherwise to find it differently, right? The one and only mistake is to use ourselves as if we humans were providing the gold standard, as if the type of consciousness that we have, including self-consciousness, that was like the template that any other form of consciousness needs to fit in. Humans, Homo sapiens, is not the one and only way to inhabit planet Earth.
6: So, we started this program trying to find out why some plants grow a little faster, reach a little higher, or bloom just a tiny bit earlier than the others around them. We wondered, could it be possible that these simple organisms could have something as complex as personality? But at this point, I think plants might have a lot of qualities that we don't give them enough credit for. They're adaptive, resilient, resourceful, with complex behaviours, and a lot more smarts than I initially thought. You know what? Who needs a brain? Thanks for a great question, George, and good luck with those mushrooms. And please, take it away with the credits.
10: 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The show was presented by Alex Ladbridge, and the producer was Emily Knight. If you have a question on any science subject and you want the team to investigate, why not email crowdscience@bbc.co.uk. Thanks. Goodbye.
6: Guess what? You can now WhatsApp us too. Message us your questions or even send a voice note. Our WhatsApp number is +44 8000 314 773. 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
6: BBC News with Danielle Yawovietska. Israel says it struck military targets in western and central Iran, hours after Iran fired a wave of missiles towards northern Israel, the first since a ceasefire was declared in April. Iran has also reported its cities were hit. Iran's earlier strikes came hours after Israel carried out deadly attacks on what it said were Hezbollah targets in the Lebanese capital Beirut. Wira Davis is in Jerusalem.
7: Well, everybody in the region is again on tenterhooks tonight. It had been a very tense couple of days after the Israelis decided to go against Donald Trump's advice and they'd bombed Hezbollah targets in Beirut, killing two people. I think it became pretty apparent after that attack that Iran was going to take some retribution. The Iranians warned that this was not an isolated attack. It was, according to the Revolutionary Guard, the start of a week-long series of strikes against Israel.
6: Following the attacks, President Trump has spoken by telephone to the Israeli Prime Minister Benjamin Netanyahu. Details haven't been made public, but Mr. Trump said earlier he would press him not to retaliate. He also said he wasn't happy about Israel striking southern Beirut earlier. Here's BBC Persian's Kashayar Janedi.
8: From what we heard today from Washington, where Trump has been saying that, OK, you've already shot your missiles, that's enough, let's go back to the table, and he's also warned Israelis not to retaliate. The Iranians hope that they have sent the message they wanted, but there's always a chance of miscalculation. We still have to see how this unfolds and what will happen. However, the Iranians have warned the Israelis that if you retaliate our attacks tonight, then we're going to escalate on all fronts. And this is definitely that something that will put the ceasefire and the peace talks into danger.
6: The Armenian Prime Minister Nikol Pashinyan has declared victory in parliamentary elections. Results from just over one-fifth of polling sites show his party has around 54% of the vote. It was being viewed as a test of the Prime Minister's push to deepen ties with the West. Rehan Dimitri is in Yerevan.
9: This country never held elections that were so closely watched by the outside world. In the run-up to these elections, Russia imposed a number of bans on Armenian produce. Armenia is a member of the Russia-led economic union, so that is going to hurt the economy here. Russia has also warned against Armenia forging closer ties with the EU.
6: Exit polls from the presidential election in Peru suggest there's a wafer-thin margin between the two candidates. Pollsters are giving the right-winger Keiko Fujimori, the daughter of the late President Alberto Fujimori, a lead of about one percentage point over her left-wing rival, the Congressman Roberto Sanchez. You're listening to the World News from the BBC. An earthquake of magnitude 7.8 has struck off the island of Mindanao in the south of the Philippines. There are no reports of casualties, but videos on social media show a fast food restaurant collapsing in General Santos City. The Philippines, Indonesia and Japan have all issued tsunami warnings, and people living in coastal areas of the Philippines have been advised to move to higher ground. China's President Xi Jinping says he wants to upgrade ties with North Korea and that the two countries would work together to safeguard a fair and just global order. Mr. Xi is expected to arrive in North Korea today for a two-day visit, his first in 7 years, to hold talks with the North Korean leader Kim Jong-un. The Italian Coast Guard says it's recovered 10 bodies so far after a migrant vessel capsized off the coast of Malta. A Turkish fishing boat in the area recovered about 48 people alive from the sea. They're being handed over to the Maltese Coast Guard, who've requested help in the search and rescue operation. The migrants were said to have been heading to Europe from Libya. Those rescued are all from Somalia. The luxury Italian fashion house Prada has moved into clothing for astronauts, unveiling a protective inner layer for spacesuits set to be worn by NASA crew. Gabrielle Sungeleta reports.
10: No fashion house is as close to landing to the moon as Prada. The liquid cooling and ventilation garment, designed in collaboration with the Axiom Space Technology Company, circulates water through the tubes sewn into it. It is said to protect astronauts when they explore the lunar surface for the first time in more than 50 years. This makes Prada the first major luxury house to make inroads into the space industry. The move comes against a backdrop of a struggling luxury goods sector, with the war in Iran disrupting travel and denting luxury spending.
6: And that's the latest BBC News.
11: People fixing the world.
12: I don't know about you, but I find life is constantly moving so quickly. So today on People Fixing the World, we're looking at the slow movement, an idea that can be applied to lots of areas, from the food we eat to the culture we consume. From the BBC World Service, I'm Myra Anubi, and this week we're exploring the slow way of living. It's 7 a.m. in my house.
13: Hey, wake up.
12: Get the kids up, get them showered, then dressed, make their breakfast, then school lunches, check my phone for news updates, texts and work emails, answer the kids' questions, I do my girls' hair, pack my boys' football clothes, then check their homework, get their bags and coats, hugs and kisses, and they're off to school. Then I grab my bag and shoes, and I've got a really small window to rush to the station, hoping I don't miss my train to work. Wouldn't it be great if we could just slow down? If we took a breath and took back control over our time? Well, that is core to the philosophy of the slow movement, an idea that, when done properly, could reduce stress, lead to better concentration, and improve social interactions. And to find out more about this, I'm joined today by Dr. Joanne Lee from the University of Warwick here in the UK. Hi, Jo.
14: Hello, Myra.
12: Now, you teach students about the slow movement, right?
14: Yes. So I run a course with my colleague, Liz Blagrove, in which we look at how the principles of slow have been applied across different areas.
12: So, I mean, Jo, could you help us understand what exactly is the slow movement?
14: Yes. So it's not about moving slowly or doing everything at a slow pace. It's more about doing things at the right pace, giving things the attention they deserve rather than trying to multitask or doing everything as quickly as possible. It's prioritizing quality over quantity. And it's also about pleasure, about just stopping and savoring the moment.
12: Mm-hmm. Jo, I wonder, I mean, how did we get to this place where we almost equate being fast to being good?
14: Well, the journalist Carl Honoré has written several books on the topic. He suggests that it's partly our ancient brains that reward immediate action, to fight off a bear, for example. But there's also consumer culture. We're programmed to think that time is money and we clean up the mess later. We also live in this 24/7 culture where we're constantly connected and we expect everything to happen instantly at the click of a button. Mm-hmm.
12: Well, I know I'm guilty of that. I get so frustrated when stuff doesn't just work instantly. But so, Jo, how do we challenge that?
14: Well, a really good example is slow art. Slow art is the response to the fast-paced way that people consume art. Studies differ, but they say that the average time that somebody looks at an artwork in a gallery is around 17 seconds. But there is research that suggests we might get more from that experience if we focus on a few pieces in detail rather than rushing around trying to take off all the things we want to see.
12: Mm-hmm.
14: This idea inspired New Yorker Phil Terry to experiment with what he called slow looking, and they went on to found something called Slow Art Day.
12: So I know a bit about this. This is a day every year when museums and galleries around the world encourage people to visit and just linger on one or two art pieces. I was keen to see exactly what this feels like, so I went along to the Wellcome Collection Museum here in London, which takes part in Slow Art Day.
11: Hi, Myra. Nice to meet you.
13: I'm Jake.
12: Jake Blackavar is a visitor facilitator who runs slow art experiences at the Wellcome Collection.
13: How do you imagine slow arts?
11: I don't know, but I am wondering whether I'll have the patience. That's what I'm looking forward to seeing.
13: Yeah.
11: So I'm really eager to try.

0: women who are sat, standing. First of all, they're naked. That struck me. One of them has their chest opened, almost like they're in the middle of surgery. But also there are apples all around them.
1: A lot of people will just come into this space, look for 10, 20 seconds, read the label, and then immediately move on. So now, the point of slow art is I would like you to look at this for 10 minutes. I'm going to set a timer, and you just follow your thoughts, feelings, emotions, maybe the senses, and your time starts now.
0: Porcelain figures, so easy to break. Exposed, open to the elements. The birds are pecking. They're wasting away. They've given their all. Sadness.
1: Did it feel like 10 minutes?
0: Not really, no. No, I felt shorter. The longer I took looking at them, there's so much more I saw.
1: The title is Wild Apples, and it's by artist Serena Korda. But before I tell you anything more, what were your initial reactions or initial feelings?
0: I actually felt quite sorry for the women. I realised the number of ways that they're exposed, you know.
1: Yeah, there's a lot of vulnerability in there. Does that lead into any meaning that it's trying to convey?
0: Maybe, you know, as a woman, I was thinking of the number of ways that, you know, we give of ourselves, even with the apples, in a way. It felt like when the tree probably was blooming with all these apples, they had so much potential, but they're here decaying away.
1: So the three sculptures represent three women at different stages. They're based on 19th century teaching aids for anatomy.
0: I heard women singing at some point, which I took to mean that it was these actual women, their voices. I could hear the birds. I could also hear apples being crunched. I will be honest, somewhere in between those 10 minutes, I did think of an apple pie, maybe because I'd been staring at apples for a while.
1: Yeah, it can be taken so many ways, and everyone I ask has a different version.
0: Why was it so important to spend that long?
1: If you're more mindful of your consumption of art, just choosing three things that you like enough to spend 5-10 minutes with, it's more rewarding and memorable.
0: At least for today, for 10 minutes, I've spent them in a very fulfilling way. So thank you.
1: Excellent. I'll take that as good feedback.
0: You know, Joe, the thing that really struck me was even hours afterwards, I was still thinking about these pieces and other meanings they could have had.
2: That's really interesting because your response fits perfectly with research that shows when people look at art for a longer time, they had deeper emotional responses. They found more meaning. They even developed greater compassion. Mm. What I also found interesting was that Jake didn't reveal too much about the meaning of the work for you. Slow art days are about how you respond and reflect as a person rather than telling you what to think. Mm-hmm. And I think apple pie is a perfectly fine response.
0: Yeah, it's no secret that I do like food. But I also wonder here, you know, I took, 10 minutes to just look at this piece of art. Is this really practical?
2: But it's not about spending more time. It's about spending better time. Mm. If you've got just 30 minutes for that gallery, focus on seeing two or three pieces rather than rushing around trying to see everything.
0: Oh, but Joe, I'll feel so cheated, especially if I paid and I don't get to see everything.
2: But you'll remember it better.
0: Okay, I see where you're coming from.
2: And talking about seeing the bigger picture, research has shown that quick fixes, hasty decisions, they're not always the best. Slowing down can actually save us time in the long run.
0: Mm. It's interesting you should say that because Jake said the museum has received a lot of feedback. And one person said that it had changed their approach to everything in life and really given them the permission to look.
2: That's great. And that's the interesting thing about slow art. It gives us skills that we can apply in everyday life. And when I think about the students I teach too, they're surrounded by this constant flow of messages, information. It's way more than they can process. And it can feel overwhelming. The real skill now is to filter, to prioritize, decide what really matters.
0: So Joe, how do you help them?
2: Well, in our course, it's not just about what we teach, it's how we teach it. So we try to bring in these slow philosophies. We focus on pace and balance by releasing material

0: materials gradually rather than all at once. We build in thinking time, that's so important, through reflective journaling. And we encourage students to do things like switch off devices during discussions so they can listen to each other.
1: From the BBC World Service, this is People Fixing the World with me, Myra Anubi. Today's focus is all about the slow movement, so being able to take time to pause and reflect as we go through everyday life. Dr. Joanne Lee from Warwick University here in the UK is also with me in studio today. And so we've heard about slow art, but what else is happening in this space?
0: Oh, there are so many examples. I first came across the slow movement with my own research in travel writing. So slow travel is about savouring the journey, spending longer in one place rather than ticking off lots of items on an itinerary. Mm-hmm. It also means connecting with people and places. Another really good example is slow TV. This was an idea that's really taken off in Scandinavia. In Norway, they've shown long, real-time programs like a long train or boat journey, even salmon swimming, knitting a sweater and watching log fires burning.
1: Wow, I think I would enjoy this.
0: And Myra, since I know how much you like your food, something else that might interest you is slow food. Its motto is good, clean, fair food for all. It started in Italy with protests against fast food, and it very quickly became an international movement, expanding into over 130 countries.
1: Well, we sent my fellow food lover to one of these countries. Our reporter in Malawi, Marie Segula, went to see what slow food is doing in her region.
2: It's a hot day as I travel to central Malawi, near the capital Lilongwe, to visit Nalingunde Demonstration Secondary School.
3: I've come right about lunchtime. I see some students walking along the corridors of the school. Some are having their lunch under a tree. It's a beautiful campus, I must say, with red roofs and modern bricks.
2: I'm here to meet Victoria Chatambalala, who teaches both biology and agriculture.
3: This is level four.
2: She has made it her mission to teach her students about slow food. Wearing a bright yellow dress, she introduces me to her class.
4: Good afternoon. So what's happening here, madam?
3: As you can see here, we have examples of the local plants.
2: Around 15 students are sitting in rows of desks. In front of them is a table loaded with local crops. Green wild spinach, purple turnips and brown cassava, which is a root vegetable.
4: Tell me more about the vegetable that I see here.
5: Okay, this vegetable is known as sweet potato leaves. This leaves provide their body with some nutrients for their proper growth and development.
4: Do you eat it at home?
5: Yeah.
4: Okay.
5: I like it so much.
2: Victoria tells me they don't just learn in the classroom. A year ago, her school joined the Slow Food Gardens in Africa scheme. The Malawi branch provided them with seeds, equipment, and advice on how to create their own sustainable garden. Victoria takes me outside to show me the results.
3: I'm standing right in the middle of this beautiful garden with about 20 beds with assorted vegetables. I see some that are watering the plants. I see some that are uprooting the weeds with their hands. And I see some that are looking at the quality of the leaves just to monitor how the crop is progressing.
2: 60 students volunteer to look after the garden.
3: We devise a roster. For example, goats sometimes come to eat the vegetables, so some of them may scare away the goats, some of them may just come to water the plants.
2: The students say they are growing traditional crops because these have evolved to survive in the region and so need less water than other vegetables.
6: We grow sweet potatoes, cassava, pumpkins, and also mustard.
3: Okay. So how do you prepare the soil?
6: Okay, simple. We clear the side, remove bushes, and make the ridges so that they can be planted. We plant this cassava using stem cuttings. Yeah.
2: As well as taking cuttings to grow more plants, they use a plant called mpungabwi or camphor basil to keep away pests. For manure, they use chicken pellets collected from nearby villages.
7: In most communities here in Malawi, most people like growing exotic plants. They contain a lot of chemicals. You talk of pesticides, which is like harming the bodies of many people. So here, they are, or I can say they have taken the skill of growing local plants, which is something that slow food is encouraging. Yes.
2: Their produce is used in school lunches, and lots of the children say they have been inspired to start a garden at home. It seems the project has been very successful in inspiring the next generation.
8: Do we have anyone among us that would like to be a farmer?
9: Yes.
8: Who? Oh, let me see by a raise of hands. I want to count the hands. Teacher, help me count the hands. How many? 20 farmers.
7: Yes.
8: Okay, tell me more.
10: Okay, I want to be a farmer because as I'm talking right now, our country is like food insecurity. So I want to be a farmer to produce more food for our country so that we can be independent.
2: There are 350 slow food gardens in Malawi and around 3,500 across Africa. Each is helping to preserve biodiversity and preserve local knowledge and heritage. Slow Food has also started up something called an earth market right on my doorstep in Blantyre in southern Malawi. It's actually a store in the middle of the main market with a large wooden table and sturdy shelves. On the morning I visit, it is being run by Steve Banda, who shows me around.
11: Everything you see here is the local variety. We have red corn, these are groundnuts, all kinds of beans, and we have dried okra, dried bean leaves.
2: The producers follow the slow food motto of good, clean and fair food. The store is shared by five rotating communities and sells produce from around 100 farmers over the year. Steve says the market has helped them to find new buyers for their organic produce.
11: We have customers here from lodges and big restaurants that give us orders to supply local vegetables. Before this, we could only farm for consumption with no profit at all. Now we're able to realize profits. We're even able to buy our own farming equipment.
3: So I've just bought myself cassava and my favorite cassava leaves, which I'm going to make and have for lunch.
2: Many of the customers are from local restaurants. These include Chef Christopher Sandrak, who is part of another slow food network called the Cooks Alliance. It is made up of more than 1,000 chefs around the world who commit to using local, biodiverse produce. I met Chef Chris at Mfutumalo restaurant where he works.
12: I loved to join the Cooks Alliance because of the privilege for me to gain more knowledge and insights from different professionals as well within our industry.
2: I watch as he stirs a risotto, a rice dish, the steam fogging up his glasses.
12: This is something which I should say I've invented, but it's a revised version from Chef Irene from Slow Food Cooks Alliance, which I saw her preparing in Italy. Mm-hmm. Right now, it's time for me to add our pumpkin, just so we blend everything together and make them to be one complete dish.
3: Oh, this looks absolutely lovely. The color of the rice porridge has changed. It's now a blend of orange, white, and he just added groundnut flour.
12: Yeah.
3: And it smells absolutely inviting.
12: Yes. Most people, they run through manual work, so they definitely know that if they have a bowl of this,
8: They're good to go.
12: They're good to go.
2: Chef Chris told me slow food was about savoring the whole experience, and I was keen to get started.
8: Okay, so I am about to dive into rice and pumpkin. Oh, this is good.
12: Sure.
8: This is absolutely good.
12: As you can see, I took time when I was preparing my risotto. I'm not looking at a very fast food for you to have chicken and chips and then bye-bye, off you go. You know, this is a produce from the good motherland. So we believe that food is medicine. So we're not just giving them the food for them to eat and fill up their tummy. But we know we're taking good care of their health as well.
8: I must say, I still have the plate of risotto, which is almost halfway through. So I'm just going to take my time and finish it.
1: Marie Segula enjoying her food and bringing us this lovely report about slow food in Malawi. Joe, it's really nice hearing that so many people are involved. We heard from students, farmers, teachers, even chefs.
0: I think that's what really struck me, breaking bread. It's all about family, friendship, connection and hospitality. Slow food can seem quite complex. There's lots of different programs, but you don't have to follow a set of rules. It can be as simple as switching off your devices while eating and savouring what you eat, appreciating what, where it's come from.
1: Joe, I wonder whether one would argue really with these organic foods, the whole sustainability thing here, isn't it more elitist for the well-off?
0: You could say that. And certainly at the start, there was a lot of focus on gastronomic pleasure and taste. But over time, the focus has shifted to the environment and to fair pay for farmers. As we've just heard from Malawi, slow food is about celebrating local products, defending traditions and promoting biodiversity.
1: Well, before we finish, we've heard a lot of great things on the program today. But I wonder, are there practical tips that you can give us so we can also be part of the slow movement?
0: Oh, so I would recommend taking a slow walk. Take your headphones out and notice what is around you. Focus on your senses, sight, sound, smell. Another tip, and this is one I really like from Carl Honoré, is create a not to-do list. So take your to-do list and take all the things that aren't really necessary out of it. And that will give you more time to focus on the things that really matter.
1: A not to-do list. I might just get started with that one. Thank you so much, Joe, for sharing all these slow things with us.
0: Thank you, Mara.
1: Now, we cover many solutions on this program, but this one is certainly the kind that we can all try, even today, being intentional about slowing down. I wonder, how possible is this for you? Remember to reach out and let me know with a voice note to the WhatsApp number +44 8000 321 721. I'll be back next week with more great solutions. But until then, thanks for listening.
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15: Coming up on The Fifth Floor with me, Farnak Amidi, we hear the story of a Soviet prisoner of war who one family risked their lives to hide from the Nazis.
16: She admits her mother was super scared, and that's why she said, "We will call him Tom."
15: Tom.
16: Especially for the kids, so that kids don't say something by mistake at school or something. So they invented him an English name, Soldier Tom, and that's how they called him.
15: That's coming up after the latest BBC News.
17: BBC News with Danielle Yawovetska. Israel says it struck military targets in western and central Iran hours after Iran fired a wave of missiles towards northern Israel, the first since a ceasefire was declared in April. Iran has also reported its cities were hit. The Israeli strikes came despite President Trump saying he didn't want Israel to retaliate. Iran has suspended flights at the international airport in the capital Tehran and closed its western airspace. Syria has also suspended operations at the airport serving its capital Damascus and closed its southern airspace for 12 hours. Iraq has declared its airspace closed for 72 hours. Stocks in Asia fell sharply and oil prices rose in early trading on Monday. Markets fell in Japan, South Korea and China. Brent crude rose to more than $95 a barrel. Officials from the Hamas-run health ministry in Gaza say Israeli airstrikes have killed at least 9 people and wounded many more. The Israeli military said it was looking into the reports. The Armenian Prime Minister Nikol Pashinyan has declared victory in parliamentary elections. Results from just over 1/5 of polling sites show his party has around 54% of the vote. The presidential election runoff in Peru is close as votes are being counted. The right-wing candidate Keiko Fujimori and her left-wing rival, the congressman Roberto Sanchez, are running neck and neck, with the lead narrowly swinging from one to the other. An earthquake of magnitude 7.8 has struck off the island of Mindanao in the south of the Philippines. There's been no reports of casualties. The Philippines, Indonesia and Japan have all issued tsunami warnings. The luxury Italian fashion house Prada has moved into clothing for astronauts, unveiling a protective inner layer for spacesuits set to be worn by NASA crew. The liquid cooling and ventilation garments been designed in collaboration with the space tech company.
15: Welcome to the documentary from the BBC World Service.
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5: Tumia ekta The Fifth Floor Farnak Amidi Sobat.
15: This is The Fifth Floor, at the heart of global storytelling with BBC journalists from all around the world. I'm your host, Farnak Amidi. For more than 80 years, no one knew what happened to a Soviet prisoner of war who escaped from the Nazis on the Channel Islands and spent the rest of World War II hiding from the German occupiers with a local family, the Libertons. Known only by his first name, Bokudron, or simply Tom, he was one of about 2,000 Soviet prisoners and forced laborers brought to the island of Jersey to build Nazi fortifications. After liberation, Tom and the other surviving POWs were sent back to the USSR, and the Libertan family, particularly their daughter Dulcie, always wondered what became of him. That was until BBC teams tracked down his descendants. I sat down with BBC Russian's Olga Ivshina to hear the story.
16: So in 1940, Nazi Germany occupied Channel Islands, including Jersey. And since 1941, they started bringing forced labor workers to Jersey to build extensive fortification network on the island. And they were bringing people from approximately 10, 12 countries, but the majority were coming from the Soviet Union.
15: Tom was one of these prisoners of war. What was he doing there?
16: They were forced to build tunnels, bunkers, anti-tank walls, communication. So the hardest and the most dangerous tasks were assigned to them. And Soviet prisoners of war were treated the worst compared to other forced labor workers. Germans called them Untermensch, not really humans, right?
15: Oh, subhumans.
16: Subhumans, yeah, exactly. That's why the conditions they got were the worst. The treatment was the worst. And so Tom, he actually left a few diaries. He actually described his experiences, and it's just heartbreaking to read. You know, many of them didn't have any footwear, so they had to go bare feet. Can you imagine on the very sharp gravel on the sharp mountains and work to eject stone bare feet?
15: And how did he end up living with this local family, the Le Bretons?
16: He wrote that at some point he felt so desperate and so close to death that he decided to escape, because if he tries to escape and he's killed, fine, you know, he's gonna die anyway during this impossible forced labor. Yes. Yeah, so he escaped and he was just living in the field. So he was hiding for around 3 months. And during that time, he learned a bit of English. Because from time to time, he would go to local villages, beg some food, but also he would ask some words, and slowly he would write them down and learn some phrases. So he learned a bit of English. He approached Le Breton's house, and then he was met by a farmer, John Le Breton. I think he was around 39. And he let him into the house and just asked whether he could stay for a little bit. So then he said, okay, let me talk to my wife. So it was him, John. His wife Felice and four little kids. One member of Le Breton family, Dulcie, she's still alive. She's almost 90 years old, and she remembers the soldier because he was playing with her. So it was her parents who made the decision and who took the biggest risk. But she was there. She remembers Tom very well. He was playing with her. He was reading her fairy tales. He learned English very quick in just 3 months. And just to show you how dangerous this was for them.
15: What would happen to them if the Nazis found out?
16: The whole family could die, could be exterminated. And it actually happened to one of the families. So there was another Jersey, a brave Jersey woman. Mm-hmm. And she helped to save another Soviet prisoner of war. But eventually she was tipped off by neighbors. So Germans came, arrested her. And she was put to the Nazi concentration camp and eventually died in the gas chamber, unfortunately. So it wasn't just this family. You know, when I speak to Le Bretons, they always say, never say it's just us. Please always underline. It was many families like this who were trying to help prisoners of war. It was a whole network. And we know that at least 20 families were actually acknowledged by the Soviet Union. They gave them a golden watch. Oh. But maybe it's even more. And, you know, if anyone who listens to this knows any more stories, please get in touch with us.
15: Olga, did you understand... Were you able to understand why the Le Bretons were willing to take such a risk and do such a dangerous task?
16: I asked Dulcie, saying, why your parents decided to do so? And she said, they just believed in God. They truly believed in God. If someone asks for help, they believe that that was meant to be, and they decided to risk it all. She admits her mother was super scared. And that's why she said, we will call him Tom. Especially for the kids, so that kids don't say something by mistake at school or something. So they invented him an English name, Soldier Tom, and that's how they called him.
15: Wow. Olga, how long did Tom live with them?
16: More than 2 years.
15: Wow.
16: He lived all the time until the island was liberated.
15: Wow.
16: Yeah, in May 1945.
15: And then what happened to him after the war?
16: So then, some weeks later, the Soviet major came to the island and sort of counted and gathered together all Soviet citizens who were still remaining at the island. There were not so many, unfortunately. So overall, Germans brought around 2,000 people to Jersey Island only. It was more to other Channel Islands. But many of them died because of the horrible conditions, malnutrition, torture, etc. So he gathered them all together and that said, that's it. You're all going back to the Soviet Union. And off they went. And Tom promised to write back. He wrote 3 letters while he was being moved through Europe.
15: Yeah.
16: But then the silence fell.
15: So, Olga, when you were looking into this story, what did you find out happened to most of these prisoners of war that were taken back to USSR?
16: Yes, that's where the trouble starts, because the Soviet Union had a very particular view of prisoners of war and generally everyone who was taken by the Germans. In 1941, Stalin and other Soviet leaders, they signed so-called Decree 270, where they said that everyone who is surrendering to the Germans is a traitor. And if you are an officer surrendering to the Germans, you are enemy of the nation and even your family should be punished. So that built a specific attitude towards prisoners of war in the Soviet Union, which persisted over a number of years. It became a little bit better after the death of Stalin, but still, you know, the stigma, the suspicion remained. So automatically, all prisoners of war, all forced labor workers, when they returned to the Soviet Union, they never went straight back home. They went to so-called filtration camps.
20: Mm.
16: And people were checked, questioned numerous times. People who survived, they say it was very, very tough experience. So they were checking whether they were collaborators or whether they were still loyal citizens. And it took a long time. But eventually most of them, as we see, were released. So was Wacky John, it seems.
20: So, Olga, how did you track him down?
16: So our only clue was those three letters, which he sent back while he was still in Europe. He signed one of them as Boki John Akram, Tom in brackets. So that's as much as we knew. And also there were some little hints in his diaries. Not much. He wasn't writing much about his past. But still, there were little hints. So we knew he was more than 25, so probably most likely 30 years old. And I was going through the Soviet databases. Some of them are digitalized, the documents of the Soviet soldiers. So I was just going step by step, also trying different variants, because he wrote in English, Boki John Akram.
20: Yeah.
16: And I wasn't sure how would they write it down in Cyrillic, because the documents were filled in Cyrillic. So it took me a while to narrow it down. But eventually, only one man matched all the little facts we knew, and it was Boki John Akramov from Uzbekistan. And then the next trouble was to get his address, because I saw that he was in 1985 only. He was awarded an Order of Great Patriotic War. So he got this award, and I saw that there must be an address there, but I couldn't see it because of the GDPR laws. Mm. But then I was lucky, because one of my friends was going to the archive physically. And she was able to see the original, and she wrote me back.
20: Found the address.
16: Yes. He went back to his hometown of Namangan. And he had a family there. He had a daughter. And then the BBC magic happened, because I just went to BBC Uzbek service, and my colleague Louisa, she said, "Sorry, I'm a bit busy. I'm going on leave." "Where?" "To Uzbekistan." I was like, "No way." And she was like, "Okay, it's 4-hour, 5-hour drive to Namangan." But she's like, "Yeah, I'll do it. We just need to go and try and knock on the door, hoping that someone would remember him."
20: Okay.
16: So she got the pictures. The Lebriton family, they, for 80 years, they were preserving two photos of Tom and his diaries. So it's amazing. So we had two pictures. I sent her the photos. She went, she knocked on the door. And guess what? There was still his grandson is still living at the same place.
20: Wow.
16: He was there, and he looks very suspicious. He's like, "Who are you? Why do you have photos of my grandfather?" Yeah, he died in 1996.
20: So were you able to put Dulcy Lebriton and Tom's family in contact with each other? Did they talk?
16: Yes. It was very touching, because, of course, we were all nervous. And so Dulcy only speaks English. Shamsuddin, the grandkid, only speaks Uzbek. But Louisa was translating. We were waving hands and sharing stories, because both of the families were missing a big chunk, right? Dulcy never knew what happened to him after the war, and those guys never knew what happened to him during the war. So they were sharing, exchanging the stories and crying, of course.
21: If I speak now, will they hear it?
16: Yes, yes.
21: I am going to be telling all the family all about this. They're never going to believe it. It's the same with me. I'm on a big shock. But my father was adamant that people had to know. Other people were good to Tom, not only us. Now I'm going to be 90 in June, you see. So I remember, as I say, I was only 4, but there was the other, my sister was older, just by 2 years. And nobody's going to hold to this the way I have.
16: And eventually they said, "You know what? Come to Uzbekistan. You must visit. It's our turn to invite you to be in our house." And after, while we were doing all that, the Uzbek officials got wind of the story, of course. 1 week later, they flew to Jersey and they awarded the family posthumously two orders of friendship to John and Felice Lebriton, the couple who risked everything to save this unknown guy who just knocked on their doorstep.
20: Oh, that is so nice.
16: And Dulcy got these two orders.
20: Thanks to Olga Ivshina from BBC Russian.
15: AI is becoming increasingly integrated into our daily lives. What was the last thing you used it for? Maybe to compile some work notes or to suggest a good nearby restaurant? Well, in South Korea, young people are turning to AI to predict their futures. It's a phenomenon that's been dubbed K-shamanism. But it also draws on an older tradition called Saju. My colleague, Yoo Jin-choi from BBC Korean Service, has been looking into what it's all about.
4: An AI fortune telling center opened in February in Jongno, central Seoul. And it's proved to be quite a hit, attracting around 200 to 300 visitors a day. I went there for filming, and the atmosphere was honestly fascinating. When you walk in, it doesn't feel like a traditional fortune-telling shop, to be honest, but what you found inside is a couple of AI-powered kiosks with visitors standing in front of that and are greeted by a face on a screen.
6: Ah, you have come at last. I have awaited this moment for so long. Now, look into my eyes. I shall read the heavenly omens that dwell within you.
4: So some visitors told me that they felt nervous or even slightly scared during the experience because the AI had a face, a voice, and a dramatic sound effects.
6: The heavens have revealed their secrets, and your fated moment is here. Your expression betrays a shadow of concern.
4: And I met some young Koreans, but also there's a lot of tourists from overseas who became curious about K-shamanism through K-content and social media.
22: It's very interesting and very strange because in France we don't have this.
4: Many people weren't only there for entertainment. Some people told me that they actually felt more comfortable opening up emotionally to AI than to another person. Another visitor told me that she thinks many people turn to things like Saju to ease their anxiety and to find something they can hold on to. There is clearly growing demand for AI-based fortune-telling in South Korea, especially among younger generations. One major fortune-telling app, Jeomshin, has recorded around 90 million cumulative downloads, and 8 out of 10 users of the app are in their 20s to 40s. Of course, for many people, it's still entertainment or curiosity, but whilst reporting this story, I also felt that anxiety about the future plays a big role. Youth unemployment recently reached its highest level in several years in Korea, so many young Koreans feel uncertainty about jobs, housing, and relationships. So for some people, these AI fortune-telling services are becoming more than just entertainment. They can also feel like a source of emotional comfort.
6: Your wish has reached its mark. I bestow upon you a talisman infused with the energy of the guardian spirits.
4: And maybe that's the interesting irony here. People are now turning to AI to ask about their future, while at the same time wondering what the future of AI itself will look like. But perhaps you have to ask a K-shaman to find that out.
6: If your heart is prepared, press the Start Experience button below to begin.
15: Thank you, Yoo Jin-choi from BBC Korean Service. You're listening to the documentary from the BBC World Service. This is The Fifth Floor, and I'm Farhana Kamidi. Earlier this year, a Kenyan senator stopped for coffee after getting his hair cut. Moments later, a group of hooded youths attacked him, punching and kicking, leaving him badly injured, stripping him of his phone and valuables before vanishing into the streets. He later alleged that the attack was politically motivated. Over the past few decades, Kenya has witnessed periods of extreme political violence, and with general elections scheduled for next year, many are worried that political attacks are on the rise again. Wycliffe Muia of BBC Africa joined me to tell me more about this issue.
7: So Kenyan history with these political criminal gangs dates back to the early 90s when we were doing the reintroduction of multi-party democracy. During that time, we had so many unemployed youths who were first hired by politicians to turn into tools of electoral intimidation. They are politically linked criminal gangs, often made of unemployed youth. And so locally we call them goons because they are specifically are used by politicians to intimidate and disrupt or attack political rivals.
20: So when you say they are used to intimidate and disrupt, what do they exactly do? And what is their purpose?
7: So their primary purpose is political intimidation and, in other words, creating fear. They descend on rallies armed with crude weapons. They disrupt political events, including elections, and also attack politicians who are seen as are not supporting the right side. So their aim is to weaken rivals, you know, control political space, influence voter behavior, and protect the interests of their sponsors, who are basically their politicians.
20: So when you say they're like political gangs, could you explain how you know that they are politically motivated and they're not motivated by any other thing, just like any other criminal gang?
7: Yeah. So, well, when we talk about the goons in Kenya, and an ordinary Kenyan, you'll tell you that a goon is someone who is, you know, associated with a particular politician. And recently, the Interior Minister, while addressing a parliamentary committee, confirmed, based on the state intelligence, that in the country, currently, we have more than 100 gang groups who are active in the country, and majority of them are sponsored by politicians. So this came from the state minister himself. And also the police chief said that they have identified those who are funding such groups, and they were investigating with the aim of arresting those who are mobilizing and funding them, and mostly are politicians. And also there are repeated accounts by victims who linked such violence to politicians.
20: Is this happening across the political spectrum? Is there evidence of that?
7: Yes, we've seen our opposition, you know, blaming the government of using the police to protect such gangs in with the name of, you know, suppressing critical voices, while the supporters of the president, William Ruto, say the opposition is using such gangs to train the government, you know, to give a government a bad name. So in the recent past, the opposition figures have been targeted. But we have also seen attacks on politicians who are linked with the ruling party. So it's across the political divide.
20: And when you put these allegations to politicians, what is their response? What do they say?
7: Well, so each side is accusing each other, literally. So no one is, you know, taking the blame. The government denies that it's, you know, there's that state sponsorship, and it maintains that the criminal gangs will not be tolerated. But on the other side, the opposition says that it's only the government who has the monopoly of violence. It is the government who has the final mandate to protect everyone in the country.
20: What about the police? Have they ever attempted to arrest or stop these gangs?
7: Yes, there have been a sort of crackdown, you know, on these gangs. And recently, the police arrested about 300 suspects and recovered weapons and communication devices. And also the previous governments have been, you know, have tried to ban such groups. But no politician has been arrested or you know, charged with any links to these gangs. Police investigation and prosecution has been weakened by, you know, reports of corruption, complicity, and inconsistent enforcement. So it's a political, really, problem that needs a political solution.
20: And there's going to be a general election next year in Kenya. What are the worries if these political gangs are not put under control?
7: Yeah, there's that real fear that if this goes unchecked, these gangs could suppress, you know, political campaigns, fuel retaliatory violence, and also undermine trust in the election process. And this also risks a past political unrest, especially the memories of 2007, 2008, when Kenya witnessed some of the worst political violence where, you know, more than 1,500 people were killed. And there have been voices against this and warnings, you know, coming from the church, from the civil society, that an action needs to be taken to stop this, because the country cannot afford going back to, you know, such electoral violence that can cost the country a lot of, you know, loss of life and also business and property.
20: What do everyday normal Kenyans say about the situation? I guess, you know, it's not only the politicians that are being intimidated or attacked or targeted by these gangs, but the normal everyday people who might attend rallies or political gatherings might also face intimidation and violence. What do they say?
7: Well, they are worried. People would like to go and support their political leaders. But there's also that fear of, you know, going out and coming back while you're injured. So there's that but most of the people are using social media to raise alarm and, you know, warn politicians against continuing to sponsor and support this kind of violence. Because Kenya is a democratic country where everyone can go out there and support their, you know, their politicians of their choice without any fear.
20: Thank you, Wycliffe Muia of BBC Africa. If you're a regular listener to The Fifth Floor, it's great to have you back. If you're just catching the program for the first time, I should let you know that The Fifth Floor is at the heart of global storytelling on the BBC World Service, bringing you the best stories from BBC journalists from all over the world.
3: Before, everyone just believed what they got from the authorities. But to see us actually speaking to these leaders, holding them to account, a lot of people understood that the authorities are actually saying different things, and in most cases, they actually also don't even have the facts.
20: Journalists from the BBC's 43 language services are here to help you make sense of the world.
10: He's caught in a tug of war between uncompromising demands of his Islamist constituency and demands of governing a diverse society. So he's torn between those two tendencies.
20: To excite your curiosity.
11: You know that in Venezuela, we kept in the central bank one of the swords that Bolivar received, for example, from Peru. This sword is made with silver, but also gold, and has a lot of jewels. And even when I was a kid, I was like, this is weird, because if he had this, why he died poor?
20: And to get to grips with the facts behind the headlines.
23: Of course, the internet was very, very bright and exciting when 30 years ago, 30-some years ago, it was going to be the perfect vehicle of democracy, perfect vehicle of pluralism, where it's decentralized by design. By design, nobody can control it. But of course, the governments always find a way, especially with massive resources they have. There are still promises and hopes for the future that there will be less capabilities for governments to restrict people in Iran and any other countries.
20: That's all we've got time for today. If you want to let us know what you think about the show or you have questions for us, send an email to thefifthfloor@bbc.co.uk. We love hearing from you.

0: ahead of her on 50.3% of the vote. Now, the official results are still yet to be finalised. They are still being counted as I speak. But I think that has certainly energised Roberto Sanchez's camp. He's already been addressing supporters in the capital, essentially claiming this as a victory. Keiko Fujimori, however, at a hotel in a middle-class neighbourhood of the capital where supporters are gathering here, has also been addressing the press and supporters, essentially asking people to wait, saying that this could take some time, even some days, and is essentially urging that every single vote be counted and we don't jump to assumptions before everyone has. So I think at the moment, certainly Roberto Sanchez is claiming this as a victory already. She certainly urging caution at this stage.
1: And for people who aren't familiar, you've got two drastically different candidates here. So there's a lot at stake, isn't there?
0: That's right. They both have very, very different visions for the country. Keiko Fujimori is one of the most well-known faces in Peruvian politics. She's a conservative who's run four times now to be president. She very much aligns herself with free market ideologies. She wants to increase US investment in Peru, for example, but she's also pledged a very hard line on crime and violence, something which her late father, the former president Alberto Fujimori, was known for. He was eventually jailed for crimes against humanity, but his supporters saw him as someone who tackled violent insurgencies and brought a lot of social programs to some of the poor areas of Peru. Roberto Sanchez, on the other hand, is very much a classic left-wing South American politician in some ways. He wants to expand the state. He wants to give the state more control over Peru's natural resources, review the tax system. He says that this will address inequality and redistribute wealth, although some of his policies have certainly spooked some of the financial markets, even though his supporters say that they will address inequality and help to redistribute wealth, distribute wealth more fairly. So we do have two very different visions for the country. And I think looking at how close it is suggests that this country is incredibly polarised still.
1: And when you've been speaking to voters, which I know you have, is it the vision for the country they're concerned about, or is it, as it often is, much more mundane but important things about quality of life and things like that?
0: I think it's both. I think, yes, the concerns facing ordinary voters are ones that impact their day-to-day lives. So it's things like rising crime, which almost every person I've spoken to has mentioned. It's something they're concerned about in their communities. But it's also the quality of life. I went to one neighbourhood today that's one of the poorest in the country, one of the most populous regions in the country, and people there are really struggling, and they want their lives to improve. They want to see better quality of life and better conditions, better facilities for their area. However, I think Peru is quite unusual in the sense that people are acutely aware of the political instability that's rocked their country over the last decade, that's brought them eight presidents so far in just 10 years. And that's because I think they feel that if any of those bigger issues are to be addressed, they need a president, they need a government that will actually stay in power long enough to be able to do anything without Congress essentially frustrating their agenda. So I do think people here are quite concerned as well and fatigued by what has been years and years of political instability.
1: Ione, thanks very much for your time, and I'm sure you'll be staying across that another long day for you reporting from Peru there. Right, we're going to talk about weight loss drugs now, like Ozempic and Wegovy. Around 100 million people around the world are already taking them. It's quite the stat, isn't it? Their long-term impact on society is, of course, still yet to be seen, but trials do show by making people lose weight, they can reduce the risk of heart attacks and strokes. And there is now a new drug on the horizon, retatruride, which scientists say goes one step further. It doesn't just suppress your appetite, but burns fat as well. Dr. Marie Spreckley is a specialist in prevention of diabetes at the University of Cambridge. Owen Bennett-Jones asked her to explain how retatruide works.
2: So this one has the addition of glucagon. So we had semaglutide, which was Ozempic, and that was GLP-1. And then we had tirzepatide, which was Mounjaro, that had GLP-1 and GIP. And this one now has GLP-1, GIP, and glucagon. So this is another additional component. GLP-1 and GIP mainly work on reducing appetite and increasing blood glucose control. And now the emerging evidence is suggesting that glucagon also really helps with energy expenditure and fat utilization. But this is emerging, and they're looking into this now.
3: So you expend more energy, or it sort of feigns expending more energy, and therefore

0: That's what reduces the fat.
1: Yeah, it helps with energy expenditure. So more using, you know, usually when people lose weight, unfortunately, metabolic rate also goes down. But this may potentially, you know, alleviate some of that.
0: So this, I mean, does this open up the prospect of you can eat as much as you want? And
1: No. No. But this is very much emerging. So we need to look into how these mechanisms work. If you're struggling with excess weight, you still very likely have to decrease the energy you're taking in.
0: You know, some of the articles about this are talking about its use in diabetes. But is that the most important thing, or is the most important thing for most people weight loss?
1: So for patients with type 2 diabetes, that often goes hand in hand with the excess weight. So 80 to 90% of individuals who have type 2 diabetes also tend to have a weight problem. So not everyone, but often it goes hand in hand, absolutely. And blood glucose control obviously is very relevant to type 2 diabetes, which is one of the benefits of these medications.
0: You've made the point that, you know, more testing is needed. How long before this generation of drugs might get to the market?
1: So this specific one, well, we need to go through multiple trials and we need to, you know, get through all the approvals and we need longer term data. It really just depends on their other trials ongoing to see what their, you know, what their outcomes are going to be. Approvals need to be applied for as well in various countries. So it really depends on all of those steps in between. So I can't unfortunately give you a conclusive response, but hopefully, you know, within the next 2 years.
2: Dr. Marie Spreckley there. You're listening to the Newsroom from the BBC World Service. An invincible friendship, the words of Xi Jinping ahead of his state visit to North Korea later today. In his first trip to Pyongyang in 7 years, Mr. Xi will hold talks with Kim Jong-un in a bid to kickstart trade between the two countries, which has been in the doldrums since COVID. I asked our China correspondent, Stephen McDonnell, what's on the agenda for this visit?
3: Not surprisingly, we don't have one, because we're fully reliant on the readouts from the state-controlled Chinese and North Korean media outlets. And sometimes we don't even find out about it until either well into the trip or even after he's gone, what they did. You can imagine there'd be some sort of visit to some sort of site and then talks where they'll discuss their friendship, et cetera, and how they can try and further this relationship. When North Korean leaders have come here, the Chinese have kind of encouraged them to just ease up a bit on the full-tilt authoritarianism. And I know people are going to think that sounds weird, but it's true. I mean, they take them to cities which have flourished with an open market economy to try to say to them, look, you can still retain political control and have all of this. And of course, North Korea's well behind China on that. I mean, it's a bit of a basket case of an economy. They struggle to feed their people at the best of times. So you can see what the Chinese would show off, but it's hard to think what the North Koreans might want to show off to Xi Jinping. It could well just be a sort of more of a historic thing.
2: And with China in its position as almost the center of the world in some ways, you know, it's got these ties with North Korea and Russia, but it's also got these relationships with the likes of Donald Trump to maintain.
3: Yeah, exactly. And if you think of Xi Jinping's triangle of interaction over the last sort of 6 months, the North Koreans and Russians have come here for the military parade. Xi Jinping's gone to South Korea where he met Donald Trump. And so then it kind of makes sense that you'd have to complete the triangle, if you like, with him then going to North Korea. But he hardly goes anywhere. This is, I think, his first international trip this year. And that he's gone to North Korea is really significant. He's not just packing up his bags for anyone. So in that way, the North Koreans will be quite impressed, I'm sure. They will be discussing Donald Trump and the West and South Korea and how that should all be treated, especially given that, as you say, Xi Jinping has had talks recently with Donald Trump.
2: Well, another thing that might be on the agenda is missile tests, because Pyongyang has recently been doing some. Do you think that'll be something that they'll be discussing?
3: It's a testy issue if they do bring that up, because the Chinese government doesn't like North Korea doing all this missile testing and destabilizing the region. And China want to have a buffer, basically. They don't want to have a united Korea with US troops on the border of China. And so they'll put up with all manner of stuff from North Korea. Missile tests, ranting and raving, blood-curdling threats of violence from the North Koreans. Because as long as North Korea's there, they don't really care that much that it's a bit of a basket case. As long as it's stopping the US troops from being on the border with China, were Korea to be at some point unified. But we have just heard from Kim Jong-un's sister, Kim Yo-jong. According to her, North Korea will, quote, never back down on its status as a nuclear-armed state. So she's come out and said this just before Xi Jinping's visit. So I guess that's a way of saying, in case you had any ideas, China, that we're going to wind back our nuclear program, well, you can forget it.
2: Stephen McDonnell in Beijing there. And if you want to keep across this visit from Xi Jinping to North Korea, there is a live page which will keep you up to date with all the developments as they happen. BBCnews.com is your place for that. Russia and Ukraine have recruited military personnel from all over the world to fight in their war. But the number of African soldiers joining up on the Russian side could actually be far higher than previously thought. According to the Ukrainian government, nearly 3,000 African fighters have been recruited by Moscow, and more than 300 have been killed on the battlefield. A handful of governments, including Kenya and Ghana, have raised concerns over their recruitment and the fate of those who've been captured. The BBC's Sami Awami gained rare access to a prisoner of war facility in western Ukraine, where African men are now caught between war, politics, and an uncertain future.
4: I'm in a dining room, and the prisoners are having lunch. They have bread, they have soup and porridge, sprinkled with some meat on top of it, I see.
5: Access to this camp is tightly controlled. The media is invited here every month as part of Ukraine's effort to show the world it is complying with international standards on prisoners of war. Inside, I meet Lud Beverly, a former soldier from the Republic of the Congo. He spent 7 years in Russia and speaks fluent Russian.
6: I was at the training center for foreign military personnel for the Naval Polytechnic Institute in Russia.
5: From the food to the healthcare, the facility can feel almost ordinary, but nothing about it is. It holds captured fighters from across the world. 1 in 8 of the men here are from Africa.
7: That's why sometimes I'm doing interviews.
5: Among them, Richard Kano from Sierra Leone. He said he thought he was going to work as a security guard, but he still has hope of a better life, just not back home.
8: If you were released here and you're given an option or a chance to choose whether to go to Russia or go back to Sierra Leone, where would you go?
7: I would 100% choose to go back to Russia.
8: Why?
7: I have identity. I'm a Russian. I signed contract for Russia and I want to go back to Russia.
5: Richard says he did not choose to join the Russian army. He believed he was signing a contract for a security job, only to find himself in a military camp. Russia is widely accused of launching an unprovoked invasion of Ukraine, a claim the Kremlin rejects, arguing it acted to protect Russian-speaking populations and counter what it describes as expanding security threats from NATO.
9: Hello.
10: Yeah, good day, sir.
5: I went to visit Richard's family in Freetown, and the reality he left behind is clear. His daughter, Elsie, lives with her mother and two younger sisters in a cramped makeshift home of corrugated iron and scrap metal. It's about 2 by 2 meters.
10: They are fighting for me to have a better life.
9: When I spoke to your dad, he also said that he would like to go back to Russia. How do you feel about that?
10: That's okay, because he hasn't achieved his dream yet. It's best that he stayed in Russia to achieve his dream than returning back to Sierra Leone.
5: That sentiment echoes across the camp. Not necessarily a desire to fight again, but a sense that home is no longer an option. 23-year-old Willie Macharia is from Kenya.
11: I don't know how long it will take, but I know that one day, yeah, I'll go back to Russia.
5: And yet, Ukraine's Foreign Minister Andriy Sybiha does not see the African prisoners of war as enemies.
12: They are the victims of these illegal Russian activities, illegal Russian propaganda. Sometimes they were invited to study in Russia, and then suddenly they appear on the battlefield.
5: For now, they wait and remain trapped in a war that is not theirs and facing home countries that are either hesitant or unwilling to try to bring them back.
2: Sami Awami. Now, the Kenyan government said in March it had agreed with Russia that Kenyans would no longer be eligible to be enlisted. And after interviewing those prisoners of war that you heard in that report, the BBC asked the Congolese government if it had engaged with Ukraine over its POWs. We received no reply. We also put the same question to the Sierra Leonean government, and again, we received no reply. Before we go, the man who was regarded as the best men's tennis player to have never won a major has now won a major.
13: Zverev is there. Kaboli with a lob volley. Zverev is running back. He hits this over Kaboli's head. The smash by the Italian is shanked out of court. And Zverev falls onto his back. He has exercised his demons on the Philippe Chatrier court. At the age of 29, after losing three previous slam finals, Alexander Zverev is a Grand Slam champion.
2: The last moments of the French Open final there, which was, by all accounts, a great watch. German Alexander Zverev beating Italian Flavio Caboli. And if you're wondering when the last time a German man won a Grand Slam was, you'd actually have to go back more than three decades to Boris Becker. Our tennis correspondent Russell Fuller watched Zverev win at Roland Garros.
13: The relief will be enormous, I'm sure, because there were one or two shades of his first Grand Slam final in New York in 2020, where he led by two sets to love and lost a fifth set tiebreak and the title to Dominic Thiem of Austria, who was watching today. Both players in this final were just as tense as those two had been in New York, really struggling to swing freely through the ball because so much was on the line. Caboli does not have the experience of playing in a Grand Slam final before. Zverev does, but had lost his three previous matches. And having lost the fourth set on a tiebreak, he was comfortably the better player in the deciding set. And credit must be given to him for that, as he won it by 6-1. And certainly that made crossing the finishing line finally that much easier. There was little resistance from Caboli in the final set. He knew that he had an opportunity with Carlos Alcaraz absent through injury and Jannik Sinner losing in the second round. He was my favourite from that point, and that's because of the way he's played at Roland Garros before, the way he plays most of the time on the men's ATP tour, but that does bring with it those extra pressures. And there was a wobble today, but he was still the one lifting the Coupe des Mousquetaires at the end.
2: Our tennis correspondent Russell Fuller reporting from Roland Garros. That is it for this edition of The Newsroom. From me, Will Chalk, from the rest of the team, thank you very much for listening, and I hope you have a great day.
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16: I'm Lutando Zingela. I'm going to be part of the lineup on that stage. But why is a hip-hop gig happening in the middle of rural South Africa? 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
17: 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I said, build it, they will come.
16: The Black Power Station is up on a hill above Makanda in South Africa's Eastern Cape. That's the province that produced Nelson Mandela. 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
19: Around 15 million people worldwide live with epilepsy. It can be treated, but currently has no cure. For some, the seizures can be violent, frightening, and in some cases, life-threatening. I'm Dashiani Navanagam, and today on The Conversation from the BBC World Service, a Zambian woman who had her first seizure at 13 explains why speaking openly about it has been so important, alongside a Swedish neurologist, all after the latest BBC news.
2: BBC News with Will Chalk. Israel says it struck military targets in western and central Iran hours after Iran fired a wave of missiles towards northern Israel, the first since a ceasefire in April. Iran has also reported its cities were hit. The Israeli strikes came despite President Trump saying he did not want Israel to retaliate. Iran has suspended flights at the international airport in the capital Tehran and closed its western airspace. Syria has also suspended operations at the airport serving its capital Damascus and closed its southern airspace for 12 hours. Iraq has declared its airspace closed for 72 hours. Crude oil prices have jumped in early trading on Monday as news came in of the latest fighting in the Middle East. Brent crude rose to over $96 a barrel. Officials from the Hamas-run health ministry in Gaza say Israeli airstrikes have killed at least 9 people and wounded many more. The Israeli military said it was looking into the reports. The Armenian Prime Minister Nikol Pashinyan has declared victory in parliamentary elections. Results from just over a fifth of polling sites show his party has around 54% of the vote. The presidential election runoff in Peru is close as votes are being counted. The right-wing candidate Keiko Fujimori and her left-wing rival, the congressman Roberto Sanchez, are running neck and neck with the lead narrowly swinging from one to the other. An earthquake of magnitude 7.8 has struck off the island of Mindanao in the Philippines. There's been no reports of casualties. The Philippines, Indonesia and Japan have issued tsunami warnings. The luxury Italian fashion house Prada has moved into clothing for astronauts, unveiling a protective inner layer for spacesuits set to be worn by NASA crew. The garment has been designed in collaboration with the Axiom space technology company. And that is your latest BBC News.
19: Hello, I'm Dashiani Navanayagam and welcome to The Conversation from the BBC World Service. This is the programme that's dedicated to sharing the remarkable stories of women's experiences and insights around the world. Today, my guests both have some experience of living with and treating epilepsy, a condition 50 million people have, which can't be cured. Joining me from Zambia is Betty Barbara Sachilwa, co-founder of the Epilepsy Association of Zambia. And with me in the studio is consultant neurologist Sophia Eriksson from Sweden, who used to be the clinical lead for epilepsy at University College Hospital in London, and who is also the president-elect for the Association of British Neurologists. Betty and Sophia, a very warm welcome to the conversation. Hello.
20: Thank you. Hello.
21: Thank you.
19: Before we begin, I thought, Sophia, you could explain exactly what epilepsy is and what are the symptoms of it?
20: Well, I'll start with the first question. What is epilepsy? Well, epilepsy is a neurological condition, affects the brain, and it's simply put just a short circuit of the normal electric activity in the brain. And the symptoms you get will depend very much on where in the brain this short circuit happens, what areas are involved and what the function of those areas are.
19: So what type of symptoms can people experience with epilepsy?
20: So I think the most common epilepsy that people think about, the most common seizure people think about, is the generalized tonic-clonic seizures, which is often what you see on television. So that's when people completely lose consciousness. They may have convulsions in their whole body for a while, normally less than a few minutes, and then take a while to recover. So as I said, seizures can appear in many different ways depending on the part of the brain where they come from. So, for example, if the frontal lobe is involved that looks after movement, you might just get jerking of one side of the body for a few minutes, and that might be it. The temporal lobe is important for memory, so you may get feelings of déjà vu, very strong feelings of déjà vu that may be associated with a rising feeling in your stomach, and people would then maybe just go blank, with some sometimes lip smacking, staring, fiddling for a few minutes, and may have some speech difficulties afterwards. If it's the occipital lobe that looks after vision, you might get visual symptoms. And even if symptoms start like that, the seizure can then spread to involve the whole brain, and you can get those big generalized tonic-clonic seizures. It used to be called grand mal before, that I mentioned.
19: So these can be extremely frightening, overwhelming, and I guess in very extreme cases, life-threatening to the person.
20: Yes, that's right.
19: And who gets it?
20: So anyone can get epilepsy. So epilepsy is a very common condition, as you just outlined in your introduction.
19: Betty, you have epilepsy. When did you have your first seizure?
21: It was in 1980, when I was 13 years, my second day at a secondary school.
19: And did you know what was happening to you? Did you realise it was epilepsy?
21: No, not at the time. I was unconscious. I didn't know what had happened. So when I woke up, I was just explained to exactly what had happened.
19: And this took place when you were at school. What happened next? How were you treated?
21: The pupils around, other students, they were quite scared. Actually, they ran out of class when that happened. Then afterwards, they came back to ask me exactly what it was and how I had been to the hospital or not and what was wrong with me. Would they, you know, such kind of questions. They were just, you know, but some would keep a distance. Otherwise, really, I think they were amazing because they tried to be with me all the time.
19: And at that point, you didn't know that you had epilepsy. How did you find out that this was what you had?
21: In a space of 2 months, I had 3 seizures. So my father got worried and he remembered his friend. They were together at school. He was a pediatrician. So he called him and we were told to go to a major hospital, a university teaching hospital, to visit him. So he ordered for an EEG to be done and some other tests. And then the EEG confirmed that it was epilepsy.
19: Sophia, as you've said, people can experience epilepsy very differently. How easy is it to diagnose?
20: That really varies. For some people, it's very easy. So as Betty just said, you know, if someone has had a seizure, often they will be investigated with an EEG. So you can put electrodes on the head to look at the brainwave recordings. And some types of epilepsy, you will see very specific changes to those brainwave recordings, and then it can be fairly straightforward to make the diagnosis. But for many people, the EEG might actually be normal or just show some more subtle changes and then makes it a lot more difficult. People often also have an MRI scan just to look at the structure of the brain to see if there's an underlying reason for the seizures.
19: In the UK, how long will people typically wait for a diagnosis?
20: Oh, that's a very difficult question. In the NICE guidelines, so NICE is the National Institute of Clinical Excellence. So that is an organisation in the UK that reviews treatment pathways and medications and sets standards for those. If someone has had a first seizure, they should, in theory, be seen in a first seizure clinic within 2 weeks and then go on to have investigations. That's rare that that happens. But someone might get a diagnosis very quickly if symptoms are easily recognised. But for some people, it can take sometimes even several years before they're diagnosed and people understand that it is epilepsy.
19: Betty, in Zambia, you got your diagnosis within 3 months. How typical is that?
21: I even say that I was quite lucky because of the friendship that my father had with the doctor. Otherwise, it's very, very difficult, especially in the rural areas where even a doctor is not found there. There are only nurses or a clinical officer who may not even have knowledge on how to handle cases of epilepsy. So it takes quite a long time as well. And at one time, like the time I was saying that I was taken for an EEG, all the districts or the provinces in Zambia, when they have a patient, they would send that patient to Lusaka, the capital city, for an EEG. There was no EEG in any other part of the country. So it's really a challenge.
19: So people have to be able to get to the capital in order to have a proper diagnosis.
21: True.
19: Sophia, what do we know about other places in the world? How easy is it to diagnose epilepsy globally?
20: I think that that varies hugely throughout the world. I've only been working in Sweden and the UK, so I'm mainly familiar with the health systems here, but I have colleagues who, for example, have gone to Bangladesh and brought with them an EEG machine, both to teach local doctors and investigate people there to help with the diagnosis. But for sure, it varies enormously in high and in low and middle income countries.
19: Betty, when you found out your diagnosis, what was your reaction to it?
21: I was quite frightened. Some people believe that when you're having epilepsy, you've been bewitched, demon possession, and also you just might wander, just walking and going somewhere you don't even know. So I feared that I would get lost and would just wander about. So that really made me dependent on others all the time and I needed to be with someone.
19: Mm. And you were just a child, really, at the time. How did your family react? Did they have much experience of knowing people with epilepsy?
21: I would say not really. Even it's been seen to be an inherited thing on the side of our mom's family. She also didn't know it very well. After my experience, that's when she started realizing that even my uncle had the same problem. So it was quite new to them and they were quite frightened. You know, after the excitement, because I had just qualified to go to secondary school, and to have such a thing on the second day at secondary school, it was really, you know, it changed the whole scenario.
19: What do you mean when you say it changed the whole scenario?
21: Yes, my parents worried because they didn't want me to be away from them. In secondary school, it took almost the whole day because we would be home after 3 o'clock. So they were quite worried and almost, you know, telling me to forgo the form one and maybe rest for the whole year and to rejoin class the following year.
19: And, you know, as you said, this happened on your second day of secondary school. You were just at the start, really, of your teenage life. How has epilepsy gone on to affect your plans? Has it had any impact on what you wanted to do?
21: A lot. My first interest was to do pharmacy. And, you know, I used to study hard to make sure that I would get to that. But my being sickly, and most of the times away from school, maybe 2 weeks I'm away from school, I didn't make it to be such a person, exactly what I wanted, that career. So I ended up being just a secretary. And anyway, I've been enjoying it. And also, you know, having someone with epilepsy in the family in Zambia is also stigmatized because people who've been marrying, they would want to know if that family really won't affect their health. And they'll ask such kind of questions, if there's anyone who suffers from epilepsy in that family, and then they would even forget about it. I'm not married. I'm getting to almost 60. I've never married. Mm. So, you know, such kind of things really change your life because of not knowing exactly what epilepsy is.
19: That sounds tough. And also that it would have impacted your siblings, you're saying, as well.
21: Yes, it does affect the whole family, actually.
19: Sophia, how well is epilepsy understood? You know, what Betty experienced kind of in her community, is that quite widespread?
20: I think it is quite widespread. And I think the stigma around epilepsy, I think that's prevalent everywhere. I think if someone is diagnosed with epilepsy, I think they're less likely to tell others about it. Perhaps the stigma around it, as there was around mental health problems a few years ago. So maybe we can see that this is going in the same direction. That's at least what I'm hoping. But most people don't really want to talk about it.
19: How do people react when you give them their diagnosis?
20: That depends on their journey, I think. If people have gone many years to try to get the diagnosis, then having a diagnosis is like a relief. But for many, it will be a shock and people will be upset and worried, as Betty was saying.
19: You're listening to The Conversation from the BBC World Service. I'm Dashiani Navanagam, and today I'm trying to understand more about epilepsy and why it's so important to talk about it with my guests Betty Barbara Sachilwa and consultant neurologist Sophia Erickson. So how effective is medication for treating and stopping these seizures?
20: I would say that between 70 and 80% of people become seizure-free with medication, if we choose wisely.
19: And are there any other options for medication when it comes to epilepsy?
20: For a small group of people who have focal epilepsy, so seizures starting in a very small part of the brain, surgery might be an option. And to do that, we need to do lots of investigations to understand exactly where the seizures are starting from. We also need to understand that if we remove or damage that part of the brain to stop the seizures, that we don't cause more problems than you know, we would do if someone just continued to have seizures.
19: Betty, you said you had 3 seizures in 3 months. How long did it take you to get your seizures under control?
21: A year and a half. It took a year and a half. Though they kept trying the dosage, they would change it until they had achieved control over it.
19: And have you had seizures since?
21: I did once, but I can say that after 2.5 years, I was fine. And slowly they started reducing their dosage. But ever since then, I've never had any seizures.
19: So the medication has been extremely effective for you then?
21: Yes, it has. And I'm glad that I've got some knowledge as to why it happened that way. And, you know, It's important for people to know about treatment, how effective anti-seizure medication is, because it really helped me, and I make sure that others also are informed about it.
19: How easy was it for you to access treatment and medication?
21: It's not easy. Sometimes you have to buy the medication, but most of the public hospitals do stock these not very expensive drugs like carbamazepine, phenobarbital, and in the past they were using phenytoin as well. But not all that could be effective or with less side effects, but at least they do help, except sometimes they have problems with procurement. Yes, like now I understand phenobarbital is out of stock.
19: And you said when you first had your seizures and you were diagnosed with epilepsy, your both your mother and father were extremely worried about you and wanted to keep you with them, to keep you safe. How have they been in the years since? Have they felt reassured and relieved?
21: Both my parents now are deceased, though I saw how they looked after me. They were very caring, and in a way, they were overprotecting. I couldn't do anything. They're not allowed to cook, not allowed to go into town alone, just some kind of thing. They would just drive me over. If I wanted new clothes, they would take me to a store, buy, take me back home. So that overprotection also, at one time, it really affected me that I could not face a crowd. Even speaking as I'm speaking was not very easy for me. I became very shy, and it was good. But in a way, it was good for me.
19: Limiting a bit.
21: For my children, yeah. Yes.
19: Sophia, Betty, you know, had extremely loving, protective parents. And I guess that family support is so important when you have a diagnosis of epilepsy. But is there any other kind of support that you can recommend to patients going through this?
20: I think in the UK, at least, we have really good patient-led charities. And I think that's actually also something that you've put up where you are, Betty. But in the UK, yeah, we've got really good charities that people can find support from. At our hospitals, we often have epilepsy nurse specialists who work very closely together with the doctors. And they also may have a bit more time to talk about things that may not be just about medication and seizure control. They're very rare, they're very few epilepsy counsellors around, but there's some of those, yeah.
19: How easy is it for people to manage alone if they don't have family support or even external support from charities?
20: Once again, that really depends on the person. Some people are incredibly resilient, and even if they have very frequent seizures, are able to continue and do most of the activities that they would like to do. But for others, as Betty said, you know, they may become more withdrawn or more recluse. They're worried what might happen if they have a seizure, if they're out on their own, and maybe spending more time alone at home and, you know, avoiding a lot of activities. So really limiting their lives. Because, Betty, you never got married, did you?
21: No, never married.
20: And I think it's not uncommon that people with epilepsy may, you know, I think they're less likely to be married and also less likely to start a family. And women with epilepsy, there may be many reasons why they are less likely to have a child. They may be worried that the pregnancy is going to affect the control of their epilepsy. They may be worried that the medications they take for epilepsy may, you know, have impact and be harming the child. So for women who have epilepsy, there are a number of specific questions that are less likely to affect men.
19: How valid are those concerns for women who have epilepsy but might want to have a child?
20: It depends on what drug you're taking. For some of the drugs, I think those concerns are really valid. There has been a lot of coverage in the news, particularly in the UK and Europe, about valproate, very effective anti-seizure medication, but it's associated with high risks of malformations to the baby and also high risks of neurodevelopmental disorders such as autism. And I think it's clear that being pregnant on this, it really does increase the risks to the baby. But there are some medications that, as far as we know now, are safe to take in pregnancy. But the concern is that for many of these drugs, we don't have enough information and we don't know what the risks are, which means that women then face a very difficult decision on whether they should have a baby or not without knowing the safety profile.
19: Betty, did you have anything you wanted to add to that?
21: Women, they are always scared to have a child, and we have been having cases with our association. They come and one of them has had no seizures for a long time, but she refuses to be withdrawn from that medication. She says, I'm just no worried that I might have a seizure. I just wonder if my children will also have it. So, you know, that you keep on having them sent for counseling as well, so that they understand exactly what happened to them if they have epilepsy and they can have a child.
19: So counseling is such an important part, actually, of managing the anxiety around the illness, it sounds.
20: Yes, it is, but really very little provision for that.
19: Betty, you went on to co-found the Epilepsy Association of Zambia. Why was it important for you to do that?
21: Like I mentioned earlier, patients were coming from all over Zambia, the provinces and all, to come to Lusaka just for an EEG recording. And I felt for them. Some would not even make it, I'm sure. But having an epilepsy association helped people to get information and help. When we receive a message from people out there who may not be able to travel, we're able to support them by giving them money for transport so that they come over for correct treatment and diagnosis. And the association also has become a family. We encourage each other. If they have a problem in the family or maybe they're facing stigma, they're able to report it. And through the association, we've helped a number of patients who have faced even some discrimination or stigma, maybe in the workplace or school. And for one, I would mention one teacher. He was transferred from Lusaka to a rural area where there was no access to medication there. We tried to go there several times to ask for a transfer, but they never gave him. We had to intervene, and we managed. He's at a district where he's able to go to a hospital where he can be treated.
19: Sophia, Betty mentioned that, you know, that teacher faced discrimination at work because of his epilepsy. Is this something that your patients also experience and talk to you about?
20: Yes, it is. Unfortunately, although we have the Equality Act and people shouldn't be discriminated against, I think a number of my patients have experienced this. I can just think of a young man recently. He'd gone to the final stage of his interviews for a new job. And then he had one of the focal seizures, so just briefly lost awareness during his final interview. He was not offered the job. They said they needed someone with a completely different profile, even if it seems he was the only candidate for that role. And they asked him to apply for something else, which he did, and he never heard back from them.
19: How can you support patients when they tell you something like that?
20: Ask them to try again and tell them that there are employers there who are more understanding, and that just more education is needed both for, you know, for the public and for employers.
19: That's incredibly demoralising, though.
20: Oh, completely, yeah.
19: What changes are you hoping that these interventions and these conversations will bring about? What would you like to see happen?
21: Greater knowledge about epilepsy is needed, you know, because even if we have the health workers there, some health workers don't believe in the conventional medicine to be effective medication for epilepsy. They would even send away the patients from the clinic, telling them to go to the witch doctor. So this knowledge is key to successful treatment on epilepsy and also removing all the myths and misconceptions about it. And also the health authorities, we're glad that they're getting the message, and through our advocacy, we've seen a lot of changes that even epilepsy could be put under one of the directorates at Minister of Health. So the changes are being seen, and we are glad that even as we are speaking, there's even an improvement in the number of neurologists in Zambia.
19: Sophia, for an illness that so many people around the world do experience, why are people so reluctant to talk about it? And why is there this stigma?
20: I think it is the unpredictability of this. You will be sitting talking as we do now, and suddenly, perhaps without warning, someone will lose consciousness and may have convulsions in the whole body, which looks very frightening, or they will behave in a way that you know, is completely foreign to you, and you don't understand why this is happening. And I think that people find that very frightening. And that's also for people who have epilepsy. You know, that's the unpredictability. It is frightening.
19: How much do you think perceptions around epilepsy and people's reaction to it are changing?
20: I am not sure that it's changing that much, I'm afraid. People may associate, if you've been diagnosed, say that you have epilepsy, they may think that there may be another comorbidity or some other condition there that may also affect how people think about this or how people see it. So I'm not think it's changing hugely, even if I obviously hoping that it is.
19: So what do you think needs to be done?
20: I think there needs to be more openness and conversation about it, same as there was for mental health problems before. You know, suddenly people started talking about it and it became clear that this is something that affects everyone and it's just one aspect of your life. Education and openness, I think, is what's needed.
19: There will be people listening who may have witnessed someone having epilepsy and not realised what was going on, or know someone with epilepsy but not understand much about it. What's the one thing that you would say to them that you wish that they would understand about epilepsy?
20: That this is just one part of this person's life. It's not what defines them. You know, this is something that happens every now and then, but just this is just your friend. They just happen to have seizures every now and then.
19: And Betty, what would you say to somebody listening who might newly have got a diagnosis?
21: I'd like to inform that person that epilepsy, yes, can be frightening, and it's best to acquire knowledge about it, to know exactly what is happening to yourself. Not just a doctor who must know all the things. You as a person also can learn something, and as a person living with epilepsy, the first thing that you want to know mostly is what could be the triggers and what could help you to avoid having such a seizure. And also informing the family so that you need support from them whenever that happens. So assure the person that this is another step, but accept it. It's there and you need to work around it by looking at it as a way that, well, it's a challenge that is normal and any person can have epilepsy. You're not the only one, and others who have had it. And having conversations, others who may have a lived experience about it also helps greatly, so that they may also help you to, you know, manage and help that self-management about epilepsy.
19: Betty and Sophia, thank you so much for this conversation.
20: Thank you.
21: Thank you.
20: Thank you, Betty. Nice meeting you virtually. Maybe see you in person one day.
19: My guests today have been Betty Barbara Sachilwa and consultant neurologist Sophia Erickson. I'm Dashiani Navanayagam, and the conversation...
0: With the introduction of the new European entry-exit system at airports, you can expect delays due to fingerprints being taken. And it's wise to get to your airport 3 hours before your flight departure time to ensure that you have all the correct paperwork with you and to find out what rules apply to you. See the Important Airport Travel Info article on the top right-hand side of the TRE website, www.tre.radio.

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1: BBC News with Emily Thomas. Iran and Israel have been exchanging missile attacks overnight and into the morning following an Iranian strike on northern Israel on Sunday, the first since the ceasefire in April. No casualties have been reported. The Israeli military has been striking despite President Trump saying he did not want it to retaliate. Iran said its attack was in response to repeated violations of the ceasefire by Israel, including in Lebanon. Israel has also reported a missile fired towards it from Yemen, where the Iranian-backed Houthis are based. Sebastian Usher is in Jerusalem.
2: We were woken by an alert here in Jerusalem. An hour later, actually, when I was on air, we had another alarm, and we did hear overhead several booms of the interceptions. So far, Iran hasn't fired a large number of missiles, but the warning that was issued by the Revolutionary Guards that they might continue for a full 7 days might be pursued. And obviously, that would be a big escalation, which there's no doubt that Israel will respond to even more than we've seen so far.
1: Iran has suspended flights at the international airport in the capital, Tehran. Airspace in the west is also being closed until further notice. Syria has suspended operations at the airport serving its capital, Damascus, and closed its southern airspace for 12 hours. Iraq has declared its airspace closed for 72 hours. Crude oil prices have jumped in early trading on Monday as news came in of the latest fighting in the Middle East. Brent crude rose by more than 3% to over $96 a barrel. Stocks in Asia have fallen sharply, however, as Nick Marsh explains.
3: Asian stock markets saw steep losses on Monday morning as they responded to Friday's tech stock sell-off on Wall Street, which was itself triggered by fears of a hike in interest rates due to a surprisingly low rate of unemployment in the US, as well as persistently high inflation linked to the war in the Middle East.
1: President Xi Jinping has arrived in North Korea for a 2-day visit, his first for 7 years. Before leaving China, he hailed what he called an invincible friendship between the two countries, saying they would work together to safeguard a fair and just global order. From Beijing, here's Laura Bicker.
4: Analysts believe Mr. Xi is trying to reassert his influence over Mr. Kim to prevent him leaning too heavily on Moscow. Russia has been providing North Korea with badly needed oil, food and weapons technology in exchange for North Korean troops and munitions for its war in Ukraine. Beijing has not liked being sidelined, as it's eager to maintain some influence over Pyongyang to rein in any volatile behaviour and ensure stability on its borders.
1: This is the latest world news.
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11: Good morning, good morning, good morning. It is Monday. Oh, yes, it is. The 8th of June time, just gone 6 minutes past eight. Giles Brown standing in for Dave on Daybreak this morning. With you until 10 o'clock today with Daybreak. Going to be doing all the usual bits and pieces to shovel you into this Monday morning. It is lunes. It is the most lunes that ever's lunesed on the planet. With you for the next 2 hours, doing all the usual bits and pieces you come to know and love. We will be bringing you what's happening with the weather. Spoiler alert, it's warm. Front pages of the papers, should we dare to flick and see what's happened in the past 24 hours, bringing you as well the business briefing, the celebrity birthdays, and some sports news. If you want to get involved with this morning's show, send me a virtual espresso, panel chocolat, a hail fellow yet well met. If you want to know me, let me know what you're up to this week, how your Monday is going thus far. If you're on the school run and want to get the little darlings skittled in through the front gates and you want to tune to get them studying hard so their careers can be shining like diamonds, then these are the numbers.
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11: But before we do that, you know how we're going to start the show, don't we? Because mornings are better with Motown. Giles Brown on a Monday morning breakfast. What could possibly go wrong?

Yes, indeed. Smokey Robinson of the Miracles kicking off today's show with Tears of a Clown. Let's see what's making the front pages of the papers this morning. Daily Express says the missile attacks by Iran against Israel in response to strikes on Beirut threaten to reignite the war across the Middle East. For The Guardian, the fragile ceasefire has been shattered in the conflict's most serious escalation since April. The Daily Mail leads on former NATO leader Sir Richard Sheriff's warning in a BBC Radio 4 interview when he said that Britain faced a blood cost unless the government invested in more defence. The Mail says ministers are wrangling about how to free up resources to fund last year's strategic defence review. Sources tell the paper the Ministry of Defence could be left with barely $2 billion a year extra. That is substantially less, the Mail says, than Labour spent on removing the two-child benefit cap. The Ministry of Defence said it's working hard to finalise its investment plan. Keir Starmer is poised to announce a ban on harmful social media platforms for under-16s. That's according to The Times. The move is a departure, the paper says, from a focus solely on banning features such as infinite scrolling. A Downing Street source tells The Times Sir Keir hardened his approach after speaking to bereaved parents and looking at the blanket ban in Australia. He will reportedly give a speech setting out the government's plans. The White House is considering buying the Chagos Islands. That's in the Daily Telegraph. The paper says it's one of several options being considered in Washington to secure the future of the US-UK military base at Diego Garcia. Such a deal would sink Sir Keir's plans, the paper says, to cede sovereignty to the territory to Mauritius. There's no comment from Downing Street. American officials have told the BBC they are in regular discussions with the UK on the matter. The Financial Times reports that OpenAI is planning to turn its ChatGPT chatbot into a super app as it hunts for new engines of growth ahead of a planned listing. The paper says there's growing belief at the company that the future of AI leads in agents performing tasks for users. Chat is dead, one employee tells the paper. So those front pages again.

0: The Times leads with Starmer ban on harmful social media for children. The Daily Mail leads with spend now on defense or we will pay a cost in blood. The Metro, US warned to stay out of the migrant debate. Thanks, but no yanks. That's a message from the Deputy Prime Minister, Sir David Lammy, to US Vice President J.D. Vance after he blamed the murder of Henry Nowak on a mass invasion of migrants. The Sun leads on, well, there's two reports. One report on Danish footballer Christian Eriksen's new hell after he collapsed on a field during a friendly between Denmark and Ukraine. Also, they lead with Katie Price exclusive. Tell me the truth, Lee, or I'll divorce you. Dubai jail ultimatum. No mug, I'm done. Okay. Meanwhile, The Mirror launches its water safety campaign in honor of teenager Sam Haycock, who drowned in a reservoir in 2021. The paper calls for urgent changes to stop the equivalent of a classroom of children dying needlessly every year. For Sam and all the kids we've lost, The Mirror's water safety drive. And those are your headlines on this Monday, the 8th of June.
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0: Yes, indeed. Right, I'm going to be doing the head scratcher after a little bit of this. Quick time check. It is 17 minutes past 8, and these are the Cat Empire.

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2: And it's time for the head scratcher. Yes, indeed, the head scratcher, I tell you, is, as David Attenborough would say,
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2: 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And good morning, good morning, good morning to all the fine men, women, and whatever at Casa Solar Decor. So this morning's head scratcher, nice and easy, as I mellow you into this Monday. What? Where are we? Here we go. You see, I'm so prepared for this show. Okay, the head scratcher. Are we sitting comfortably? Then I'll begin. What kind of button can't be unbuttoned? What kind of button can't be unbuttoned? If you think you know the answer to that, WhatsApp me, +34 645 99 67 95. That's +34 645 99 67 95. 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
8: And good morning to Steve, who's very, very kindly sent me three virtual cafe solos. Your award will be in Valhalla, my friend. Morning to Barbara and Nara de Miel. That's not the answer I had, but I would accept it. I'm asking what kind of button can't be unbuttoned. I'll accept that one as well. Good morning to Lynn and me from Mallorca. Yes, you are correct. Good morning to Linda and Paul Estepona. You are correct as well, as is Terry in Fuengirola, as is George and Harrison on the way to school. Morning. Good morning, you two. Study hard, otherwise you'll end up like me. Meanwhile, good morning to Kay, Ben and Madden Acosta. You are correct. Good morning as well. Good morning, Giles. Is it that? Yes, it is indeed. Good morning. Congratulations from Claudia. You're correct as well. Good morning to... who's this? Good morning to Joanna. Yes, you too are correct as well. Morning, Tim. You are correct on both counts. Good morning to Margaret and Richard. I believe that's your second name that you could be in Santiago, but otherwise that's a fantastic apellido. Good morning as well to Phil and Lofty. You are correct. And good morning to Lynn and Calahondo, who's also correct. There's no getting the pulling the wool over your eyes. Good morning, good morning, good morning to Neil and Val and Ben and Madna. Correct. Good morning for Nick in Duquesa. Yes, indeed. And good morning. It's not Dave, it's Giles. Okay? Gavin in Granada. But obviously, I will take that. And June Glaum just says, hi, is the head scratcher? And that's it. I like somebody who's enigmatic in the answers. Is the head scratcher? Yes, it is indeed. Is the head scratcher? Doesn't say what the answer is. He says, is the head scratcher? That's a bit like if a tree falls in the forest, there's nobody's around it. Never mind. Get on with it, Giles.
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8: Now, let's have a quick look at your business briefing for Monday morning. Asian stocks plunged on Monday as investors rushed out of the hottest AI-linked shares on fears the bull run has gone too far, too fast, and as fresh hostilities in Iran pushed up oil prices. The twin triggers of a rout that is highlighting a fragile market. The fragile market mood were last week's disappointing outlook at chipmaker Broadcom and a surprisingly strong US job support on Friday, report on Friday, that has traders pricing a rate hike this year.
11: So, meanwhile, Nasdaq futures were attempting a recovery following a sharp sell-off on Friday, and European futures fell 1%. The move looks more like a positioning and momentum unwind than a reassessment of the long-term AI story, said Mark Vellin, head of investments at Lucerne Asset Management in Singapore. Meanwhile, the Middle East situation remains delicate, and Brent crude futures are up about 3.5% to $94.45 a barrel on Monday after Israel said it struck a military target in western and central Iran. The week ahead is headlined by the giant SpaceX listing, expected to price on Thursday and trade on Friday. But inflation will also be the focus, with US consumer price data due on Wednesday and central bank meetings in Canada and Europe. Last week, Bitcoin notched its heaviest weekly drop since the collapse of the crypto exchange FTX in late 2022. Falling about 16%, it was hovering just shy of $63,000 on Monday. SpaceX's debut is expected to be followed by my other major IPOs in the coming months, from Anthropic and OpenAI, raising so much money that brokers are nervous it could draw down other assets in currency trading. The dollar was firm and holding above 160 yen as it pushed the Australian dollar to $0.7055. The euro hovered at $1.115. So those are your that is your business briefing on this Monday morning.
9: Right now, you should be afraid. You should be very afraid.
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11: And you're all mostly getting these right, and you're coming in with several answers on this one. Correct, Geordie Morris. Yes, you are correct. Morning, Giles. Nigel, I'm not sure if we're on the right track. You are so far on the right track. You're in the right track. You've gone over the style, and you are now following the track like a happy rambler. Helen and Nigel in Ben Almada, correct? Buenos dias from Barbara in Royal Mail, and Lina Mallorca, also correct as well. So well done. I'm asking, what kind of button can't be unbuttoned? I'll take one of two answers because I'm kind and benevolent this morning. And one of the reasons that I am kind and benevolent this morning is the fact that, today, believe it or not, and thanks to my very good friend, who is, of course, as you know, the captain, Jamie, morning to you. He said today is World Oceans Day, this 8th of June. So the day is observed to remind every person about the importance of oceans in our lives as they provide most of the oxygen. It aims to celebrate the beauty and the wealth of the oceans. So I thought, as it's National Oceans Day, there's only one track I can play. Yes, indeed, it's Billy Ocean. I don't just throw this together, you know. You wanted bad puns. That's coming up in the second hour, by the way. Happy World Ocean Day.

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8: Yes, indeed. This is me, Giles Brown, standing in for Dave Hodgson today. I'm going to be being myself, whatever that is, from 10 until 12. With Let's Talk, then Stephen Ritson takes over for Europe today. Selena is not with us for pretty much the rest of the month, we think, unfortunately. Hope you are well, my darling, and we will see you very, very soon indeed. So I'm thinking of Selena's show this afternoon as well, between two and four, before Hannah Murray comes to give you all some blessed relief from my witterings between four and six. And it may be a repeated director's cut. I'm not exactly sure. I'll have to check. I'll have to check with the head of production about what's coming up there. That's pretty much, but you basically got me through the whole day. So, sorry about that. But hey, what you gonna do, as the saying goes? All right, then, if you want to get involved with this morning's show, these are the numbers.
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8: If it is your birthday today, then happy birthday to you. Having an absolutely fantabulous morning. You share it with the famous, these following people. Millicent Martin. Yes, indeed, English actress and singer, starred in That Was the Week That Was. Also played Daphne's mum in Fraser. Oh, I love Fraser. In the year, she's 92 today. Nancy Sinatra, American singer, of course, whose boots were made for walking, is 86 today. Fred Dinage, TV presenter, famous for hosting How and Gambit and World of Sport. He's 84 today. Colin Baker, British actor, played the sixth Doctor Who from 84 to 86, is 83 today. Boz Scaggs, American singer-songwriter, famous for the Lido Shuffle, 82. Bonnie Tyler, total egg flip of the heart. She is 75 today, also birthdays today. Four. Tim Berners-Lee, English computer boffin, created with inventing the World Wide Web. That worked out well. He is 71 today. Keenan Ivory Wayans, American actor and director of Scary Movie. Which was the highest grossing movie ever directed by an African American until Black Panther and Fast and Furious made over $1 billion. Mick Hucknall, call him Mr. Hucknall, English vocalist of Simply Red, is 66 today. Nick Rhodes, keyboard star from Duran Duran, is 64 today. Also birthdays today for Doris Pearson, singer, once a five star. She was the group's choreographer, is 60. Birthday today as well for Sheeta Sharwi, Indian actress of Celebrity Big Brother fame, is 51 today. Lindsay Davenport, US tennis player who won three Grand Slam singles tournaments, including Wimbledon, and an Olympic gold medal. She's 50 today. Kanye West, his birthday day, 49, enough said the less said the better. Nadia Petrova, Russian tennis player, once ranked world number 20, she's 44. Kim Clijsters, Belgian tennis player, former world number one, is 43 today. I caught the last two sets of the French Open last night, absolutely brilliant. Today's musical birthday today, though, is Butch, where's he gone? Where's he gone now? I had him all lined up there and he's gone missing from me. Typical. Absolutely typical. Where on earth have you gone? No, not that one. He's disappeared from my... Derek, there you are. Derek Trucks, American guitarist, world's best slide guitarist. Sounds like he's his own roadie, it says here. He is, of course, the son of Butch Trucks, who was one of the Allman Brothers. If you don't know who he is, then consider yourself schooled, because here we go, because this is the Dish Dishy Trucks Band, and this is Midnight in Harlem. And this is rather wonderful. Talking about rather wonderful, we're going to be talking to our friends at Lumon after this. This is Midnight in Harlem.

0: Yeah, brilliant stuff indeed. Midnight in Harlem by the Tadushi Trucks Band. If you haven't heard that one before, go forth and Shazam it. It's time for this.
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0: Now, you have to have great sympathy for the girls, the boys and the whatever at Lumon, because they're all ready to have a quiet morning, you know, with either Dave or with Anna or whoever else is standing in. But unfortunately, it's the level of shock that I hear when they realize they've got me. Morning, mate. How are you doing?
2: Yeah, very well, thank you. My ears are ringing.
0: Are they ringing? Are they? Well, you know, yeah. What happens off air doesn't happen on it. Did you get the? Did you manage to listen into what the head scratcher is? I won't give you the answer just now. But did you hear the head scratcher?
2: I think I've got it.
0: Oh, do you? All right. Yeah, well, we'll save that to the end then. Save that to the end because, okay. You know, I've got that all lined up, you know. So, quiet weekend. Well, you guys must go to bed of an evening and think, I hope nothing happens overnight because it tends to, you know, things tend to happen at night that completely throw the markets into a spin, Matty. So what's been happening, mate?
2: Yeah. Well, it was a busy end of the week last week anyway. I mean, you had a lot of major data come out on Friday. You had the GDP figures, so how much the EU was growing on Friday, which really underwhelmed the market. It's actually contracting at 0.2% instead of growing, so that wasn't particularly great reading. And then also on Friday, you had the non-farm payroll data for the US, which is the biggest labor announcement in the US every month, and that was a lot better for the US. So you saw dollar-euro really move in the dollar's favor, and it was causing knock-on effects for the rest of the market. But as you said, over the weekend, we had more news around the Iran situation. I mean, first of all, Trump was saying that everything's going really smoothly with negotiating a deal. So potentially why we also saw the dollar move in the right direction. But the breaking news this morning is that Israel and Iran have started to throw missiles at each other again. So, yeah, it's the first time in a couple of months since they agreed their ceasefire that they started to throw missiles at each other again. So, yeah, if that ceasefire starts to unravel, we could be back to square one, basically, on this whole peace deal. So,
0: yeah
2: it's just shows you how things can change quickly over a weekend.
0: Yes, indeed. And, you know, as I said before, what the markets do not like is instability. It's, you know, and the oil, and, you know, Brent's going up and down and backwards and sideways, you know, hovering around, I think it's hovering around the 96 port and the $97 a barrel. So, not good news for the market. What else has been crossing your radar over there at Lumon?
2: Yeah, well, I mean, this week is the week we've been focusing on and building towards for quite some time. Well, anyone selling pounds or euros should be thinking about what's going to happen this week. Thursday, you've got the European Central Bank meeting for their interest rate decision. It's a 97% chance that they're going to hike the rates this week, last time I checked. So it seems incredibly likely. This is just to combat the incoming inflation from the situation in Iran, which is likely going to drive up inflation for the rest of the world. It's the first time they would have hiked interest in about 4 years since the COVID period. So it's quite a big move for the Europeans because notoriously they have quite low interest rates. And if they're looking to move them up, that's something that could drive investment into the euro and see it strengthen off the back of it. I mean, we may not see too much movement on Thursday because it like I say, it's such a big chance that they are going to hike that I don't think anyone's going to be surprised if they do. The interesting thing with these meetings is that afterwards they'll come out and explain why they did what they did and if there are any plans to do anything moving forward. The president, Christine Lagarde, will likely give some kind of indication to that. So that's the one to look out for this week. But the other thing on the UK side is that you've got the Makerfield by-election next week.
0: Yeah.
2: So that's where Andy Burnham's running, and it does seem likely that he's the one that's going to win that seat next week. And of course, that could cause a whole chain reaction to potentially challenging Keir Starmer leading into the rest of the year. So yeah, a couple of big announcements coming up over the next week.
0: Just got this coming in from the Bank of England's Alan Taylor, who's just been on saying, I think he was on Sky this morning, saying that he's quote unquote, interest rates in their current level are restricted for the economy, and he does not see the need for an increase to tackle inflationary pressures. Obviously, this is a result of the Iran war. So, you know, that might be one. The caveat to that is one policymaker in the Bank of England, not the official policy, as it were.
2: Yeah, well, that's the thing. I mean, the European interest rate right now is only 2%, and the UK is at 3.75%. So, I mean, in the latest reading, the UK's inflation reading was below 3% as well. So we can see what he means, because unless inflation really starts to pick up, I mean, interest in the UK is still a lot higher than most places in the world.
0: Yeah.
2: So, yeah, it's one of those things. The market's still pricing in a hike or two for the UK this year to react to that Iran war, but we'll have to wait to see.
0: Another thing, I've been, you know, because they dropped me in from a great height to do breakfast in the morning. But I get the Reuters reports coming in from obviously the Asian markets have been up and running, and there's been a lot of interest in, you know, in the AI and AI as it pertains to that region, i.e. they're the makers of chips. No, not as it goes with fish that you at the back, but, you know, and they, there seems to be some sort of slowing down, especially over the past few days of the bubble. And of course, we've got the SpaceX launch, haven't we, coming up as an IPO as well. Mm. And that's going to be really interesting because, you know, shy of retiring Elon Musk, of course, is the head of SpaceX and all that. So, that's going to be a celebrity IPO offering if ever there was one.
2: Yeah. Well, I've actually saw over the weekend.
0: Matty, the way you said that, that is all I need to hear, my man. Yeah. Yeah.
2: I saw over the weekend that for the first time in human history, there's more AI bots on the internet than there are humans using the internet. So it just shows, I mean, to be honest, most people will go on AI or ChatGPT to search things up.
0: Yeah.
2: And I do it as well, because going on the internet, you get all the ads and cookies and everything to popping up in your face. But yeah, I thought that was quite interesting. So there's more AI bots than humans on the internet now. So,
0: well, luckily we are very human here at TRE. In fact, sometimes crushingly too much, which is why I'm doing Dave's show this week. What are the markets? So, how many bangs am I going to get for my buck? What is the esoteric euro doing? Tell me a little bit about what the markets are doing this morning, what the rates are this morning, mate.
2: Yeah, so sterling euro has not really changed too much. It's at 115.70 right now. So, yeah, that's the one that's likely going to change over the next 10 days or so. Sterling dollar, big change there, is at 133.20. So that was as high as almost 135 last week. So the dollar's really gained on that. And then euro dollar is at 115.17, which is less than a cent away from the best levels we've seen this year. And I think you'd probably have to go back to, you know, before April last year to get a significantly better rate than that for buying euros. Mm-hmm. Obviously, anyone selling euros is not looking that great, because the highest points this year would have been 4 or 5 cents higher. So yeah, the dollar's really gained.
0: So just give me those rates one more time in case people didn't have their pens and papers ready at that point.
2: Yeah, so sterling euro at 115.70, sterling US dollar at 133.20, and that's euro dollar at 115.20.
0: Right then, now the head scratcher. I thought I'd get you in quite easy, mellow you in this week, maybe not make it too hard. So the question is, the head scratcher I said was, what kind of button can't be unbuttoned? So, Matty, my man, what kind of button can't be unbuttoned?
2: A belly button?
0: Correct. I would also, I'd also have taken chocolate button, which many of you said, because I always get these things you say, and they've got one answer, and then people come off left field there. So congratulations to everybody. And were you doing anything sporty, energetic that you can talk about on the radio this weekend?
2: Well, yeah, basically I have to throw it back quite a few years, but I used to train mixed martial arts quite a lot when I was younger.
0: Oh, okay, yes. So you got the cage out again to impress the neighbours.
2: Yeah. I went to my first class in about 3 years, but I did it for about 10 years when I was younger, so I was quite into it.
0: Oh.
2: I went to my first class on Friday, and it was very, very intense. I'm covered in scratches and bruises and... But it's a lot of fun. So it works parts of your bodies you didn't know exist. So.
0: I had a weekend like that as well, but it's nothing to do with mixed martial. Can we just also agree in that case that Warrior, the film with Tom Hardy, is perhaps one of the greatest mixed martial arts films of all time? Have you seen Warrior?
2: I would say it probably is the best one.
0: Yeah.
2: I mean, obviously you've got some others, but I just think that's just a great reflection of how the world works in the mixed martial arts scene. So,
0: yeah.
2: I mean, obviously you've got some classics in there. Karate Kid and everything, but
3: no,
2: yeah,
3: Warrior.
2: I love that film.
3: Just I whenever I see a clip of it on you know, obviously being provided by an AA bot on the internet, everything stops as I watch the 30 seconds of Warrior because it's just such a decent film. Matt, as always, congratulations for getting the head scratcher on. I believe I've got Paul Chloe tomorrow, so you better warn her now to what's going to come up, because you got me through. Listen, have a great rest of your week. Thanks for joining me this morning.
2: Excellent. No problem. Speak to you soon.
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3: 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Right then, coming up to the national and international news, and then back for the second half of Let's Talk. It's Daybreak with me, Giles Brown, and we'll be doing What's on Your Walkman, the musical pun, and it's going to be Pope related. Stay tuned.
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2: BBC News with Emily Thomas. Iran and Israel have been exchanging missile attacks overnight and into the morning following an Iranian strike on northern Israel on Sunday, the first since the ceasefire in April. The Israeli military has been striking despite President Trump saying he did not want it to retaliate. Our North America editor, Sarah Smith, reports.
3: President Trump is concerned that any Israeli retaliation could derail ongoing negotiations between the US and Iran. An American official quoted by Axios News said Mr. Trump had told Benjamin Netanyahu to hold off because, in his words, we are close to doing something good in terms of a deal. The conversation was calmer than an angry phone call last week between the two leaders. President Trump told the Financial Times that Mr. Netanyahu would have to accept any deal the US secures with Iran because he won't have any choice. He said of the Israeli Prime Minister, I call the shots, he doesn't call the shots.
2: Crude oil prices have jumped in early trading on Monday as news came in of the latest fighting in the Middle East. Brent crude rose by more than 3% to more than $96 a barrel. President Xi Jinping has arrived in North Korea for a two-day visit, his first for 7 years. The BBC's Beijing correspondent says China will be keen to tighten relations with North Korea, which in recent years has been cooperating more closely with Russia. Jake Guan has the details.
4: Last time Xi Jinping visited Pyongyang, it was a completely different place. One of the big changes since then is that North Korea has a new friend in Moscow, as well as Kim Jong-un is a lot more powerful with the weapons as well as his economic development. So this is really a chance for Kim Jong-un to win some kind of tangible concession from the Chinese. There will be more trade with the Chinese border. He's also expected to ask for more Chinese tourists to come to North Korea and the ski and beach resorts that are newly built over there.
2: The Armenian Prime Minister Nikol Pashinyan's Civil Contract Party has won crucial parliamentary elections with about 50% of the vote. The vote on Sunday was Armenia's first general election since a crushing military defeat by Azerbaijan in 2023. Reyhan Dimitri is in Yerevan.
5: Nikol Pashinyan has been in power since 2018. Throughout his tenure as the Prime Minister of Armenia, his popularity has dipped largely because of the conflict with neighboring Azerbaijan and the lost territory of Nagorno-Karabakh. Now, with this mandate, he will complete this peace deal with Azerbaijan, which is yet to be signed. And he said that he will continue to pursue what he describes as a balanced politics, maintaining good relations with Russia while pursuing closer ties with the EU.
2: You're listening to the latest.
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7: This is your Spanish news. Over a million people filled the streets near one of Madrid's main squares on Sunday to join Pope Leo for an outdoor mass, likely to be the largest event of his week-long tour to Spain, where the Pope says God stands with society's poor and forsaken. Throngs of people pressed along barriers, waving flags and shouting, Long live the Pope, as Leo arrived in his white Popemobile for the event. Some tossed flower petals as he arrived in the square. Some 1.2 million people were in the square and its surrounding streets, the Vatican and local organizers said. Leo urged the crowds to live their Catholic faith by helping others in his sermon for the Mass. He said, God identifies with the poor, the downtrodden, and those who are alone and forsaken. Leo began his trip on Saturday with meetings with migrants and the homeless and a vigil with about 600,000 young people in Madrid. His visits also include stops in Barcelona and the Canary Islands, where he'll meet migrants who've risked their lives crossing there from West Africa. Spain's economy keeps growing despite Europe's decline in quarter one due to the Iran war. The Eurozone and the EU GDP dropped by 0.2% and 0.1% respectively, while Spain's grew by 0.6% between January and March. The conflict in the Middle East has brought the EU's economic growth to a screeching halt. In the first quarter of 2026, the Eurozone's GDP contracted by 0.2% and the EU's by 0.1%, while Spain's grew by 0.6%. Labour market dynamism and energy diversification, with less dependence on fossil fuels thanks to the investments in renewables, have contributed to the resilience of the Spanish economy. And finally, Prime Minister Pedro Sanchez was in Barcelona on Saturday to attend the concert Primavera Sound. The president attended the Gorillaz concert and chatted with their singer Damien Albarn. Live music is full of energy, he said. And those are your Spanish headlines.
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7: And congratulations to all of you. Got the head scratch right. It was a belly button. I'd accept chocolate button. Also, hi to El Marie and Dennis from Pinoso, who got that correct. Jordi Morris, or Jordi Maurice from Benavis, got that correct as well. And yes, yes, indeed, Helen and Nigel in Benama, you were so on the right track. Congratulations on that. Congratulations to you all if you got the belly, if you got the head scratcher right.
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7: Right, let's see what your weather is doing. My iPad's gone dangerously low on power, just let me know, so hang on a second. Costa del Sol, 22 degrees. Malaga Province, 22 degrees and sunny. Granada, 21 degrees and mainly sunny. I'm doing this quickly because I've got 3%. 23 degrees in Almeria, mainly sunny as it is in Murcia, 21 degrees. 21 in Alicante, 21 in Denia. Ibiza, morning to you, 23 degrees. Guess what? It's sunny, a beautiful day as it is in Mallorca. And on the Rock, 20 degrees and sunny as well. That's your weather very briefly.
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7: And my curly-whirly has shrunk. Right then, I'm going to be doing the What's on Your Walkman, the musical play. I'll do it now. I'll do the, I don't, hey, let's just tear it all up. throw it out the window. Why not? It's Monday. And I'm going to ask you, what's on your Walkman? Who do you think, what do you think is on somebody's Walkman this morning? It's the musical pun. And with the news that the Pope is in town in Madrid, heading towards Barcelona. He was asked the other day by some scurrilous member of the press, and as a scurrilous member of the press as well, I salute you, but he was asked whether he was a Real Madrid or Barcelona fan. The Pope, the Pontiff. I mean, and he said, obviously, as the Pope, I like all football. All football teams are the same under God. However, he said, I've got a bit of a partial to Real Madrid, probably because they play in all white, so he could come off the striker's bench, you know, if he needed to. But imagine that one. Well, Pope John Paul II was a goalie. Come on. Anyway, but he's got to go to Barcelona. And having professed a preference for the Los Blancos, he's got to go to Barcelona? He'll be lucky to make it to Sagrada Familia. Anyway, I'm asking, what do you think's on the Pope's Walkman as he takes in the crowds in Spain? You know, 1.2 million people greeting the Pontiff in Madrid yesterday. If you think you know what's on his... And no, I'm not going to take the sash my father wore, by the way, you lot. So if you think you know what the Pontiff is listening to whilst he is thundering around in the Pope Mobile, you know, pulling U-turns and all that sort of thing, doing a bit of drifting around around the Plaza Mayor. If you think you know what the Pope is listening to, then please, please enlighten me. Enlighten me, sort of, as in... On 952-784-000, or indeed, even better, you can WhatsApp me, +34 645 99 67 95. Let me know what you think the Pope is listening to, or you think a musical pun is that absolutely fits in the papal visits to Spain.
19: Yes.
7: I'm so much troubled. Time is 12 minutes past 9. Here's Harry. He's loving the language, you know.

0: Hi, this is Shirley King, the daughter of the blues, the daughter of the legendary B.B. 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
6: Now, I've been asking you what you think on the Pope's Walkman as he brings in crowds of... I mean, it's been... You know, he brought in more than Bad Bunny over the weekend because the Pope was playing the Bernabeu, and Bad Bunny, because it's not Bunny. My goddaughter told me it's not Bunny, it's Bunny. Bad Bunny is only playing for 600... He's playing for 600,000 over the 10 nights of his Madrid in Atletico Madrid Stadium. So it's all football based, it seems to be. Anyway, Debs thinks this is the Pope's got in his Walkman.
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6: Kiki D.

0: Thanks for that one, Debs. Thinking that's what's on the Pope's. That's what's on the Pope's Walkman as he is touring as the Pope's Spanish tour goes in leaps and bounds. 1.2 million people the other day shouting "Viva la Papa," etc., etc., etc. Meanwhile, just seeing who else is coming in on these, the ones I can actually publish, because some of you are being very scurrilous about the Pope. I mean, come on. Looking at the, as a little aside, a bit of levity, I was with a friend. Well, I have a friend, you know, just the one. Cost me a fortune. I have to rent them by the hour. But however, we once went and they said, he was being a bit naughty and he was seeing a young lady he shouldn't have been because her boyfriend was rather frightening. And he said, Giles, do you think that that so and so's boyfriend is going to be at this function we're going to? And I said, no, don't be silly. It's Miles. He's not going to be, the bone crusher ain't going to be there. You'll be fine, mate. And we settled down to it. This is back in the drinking days, obviously. And we settled down with our pina coladas. And it was one of those situations where you've got a large swimming pool, you know, one of the swanky beach clubs. And, There were three separate restaurants, lounge bars, whatever, around the pool. And so we were seated in one. And as I looked over and my friend went off to get the drinks, I looked over and saw there sitting at a table opposite us, about 100 meters across the pool, was the aforementioned girl with her aforementioned bone crushing boyfriend. And the girl clocked me and knew immediately that I would be with the guy she was having a dalliance with, right? And so she showed me this look of terror. And then my friend at the bar saw the girl, and having said that there was more hope of me becoming Pope than this guy being at the bar that he was now at, that we were at, my friend without missing a beat turned to me and shouted across the bar, "All right then, so is it your usual then, Pontiff?"
1: T-R-E.
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13: Giles Brown.
0: Somebody's come up with this one, Dawn, I think it was. Morning, Dawn, who thinks that if he's waiting, if he's sitting there, you know, he's got out to greet the crowds as the Pope, the Pontiff, he might be waiting for his Pope mobile and think about this one. It's tenuous, but I'll take it.

0: cancel the kitchen scraps for lepers and orphans. No more merciful beheadings. And call off Christmas.
1: Yeah, I'm just going to very quickly say they even made sure that the cucumbers were mashed when they were sent into the hurrying. And then I'm just going to...
2: No! You are the living personification of life in the fast lane.
3: It's Giles Brown.
0: And that, sir, was worth the wait.
4: Or something like that as well. Asking you what we think is the going to be on the Pontiff's Walkman. So, several of you got the one I'm going for as well, and I think that's the one I'm going to play as well in a little while. By the way, thanks to our friends at US Tax Consultants who very kindly sponsored this show. Or at least they did until I turned up. Should you wish to find anything tax, got any questions about tax planning, etc., about anybody basically, but they've been in Spain since 1965, so they know of which they speak. So if you want to find out more information, go and speak to our friends at US Tax Consultants. I'm sure that they will put you on the right path in terms of all the things that you need to know, quite a few things you did need to know, and some of the things you didn't even know existed to make your tax situation in Spain an awful lot better.
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4: Quick time check. It is blimey 26 minutes.

just in from Norm, who this is genius, who thinks, I know what the Pope is playing on his Walkman. If you know what this is, give yourself a gold star. This is genius. It's the real thing. I can see, can you just see him in the burner bar doing this one? This, 1978-79, this is Can You Feel the Force? Oh, yeah.

0: Yes, indeed. Thanks, Norm. Absolute genius. The real thing. And can you feel the force?
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7: Giles Brown.
0: Right then, well, now Gary's got involved and said, Giles, today on Dave the Pastor's show of all shows, he's very upset that I'm doing this, what would the Pope have on his Walkman? Very blasphemous, and I really wish I could spell that word. Well, Dave, you're lucky that I don't play, I don't know, War Pigs by Black Sabbath.
9: Beelzebub.
10: It's
7: Giles Brown.
0: I was sorely tempted to play Papa Was a Rolling Stone. However, the winner by a long, long shot. This is what you all think that the Pope has on his Walkman today.

0: Hands down, the winner by a long way. Lots of you got that. Thanks very much. I'll have a musical poem, What's on Your Walkman, tomorrow, of course, because I'm standing in tomorrow for Dave. Hopefully he will be back on Wednesday to present Daybreak, which I think will give us all a bit of a... Yes, you can't have everything, and if you did, well, where would you put it?
1: Would you please welcome from England,
2: Giles Brown.
0: Oh, something like that. Giles Brown here. Time has gone 11 minutes to 10 o'clock. I'm with you till 10, and then I'm with you again till 12. Then Stephen Richardson takes over from 12 till 2, and then I'm back again. Sorry about this, but back again because Selena is away, as you know, for the rest of the month. And Selena, we're sending you all a massive virtual hug. In the meantime...
3: Sports news.
0: Well, it was a busy weekend of sport, to put it mildly. Some of my sporting highlights over the last couple of days. I'm obviously going to say it was the Monaco Grand Prix. However, Christian Eriksen has to be the main focus. The Danish midfielder collapsed on the pitch again after another heart scare. The Denmark were playing a friendly against Ukraine in their World Cup preparations. The former Manchester United and Tottenham midfielder was fitted with a pacemaker. He had a cardiac arrest during a Euros match in 2021, if you remember correctly. The team doctor said he is now doing well. Yes, indeed. I hope he recovers soon. The Guardian's headline, by the way, in this, because I saw the papers this morning, talking about the MCC apologising for the quality of the Lord's pitch. Good grief. It was preparing for the first cricket test with New Zealand. Match was over in 166 overs, if you pardon the expression. Ben Stokes' side won by 115 runs yesterday, take a 1-0 lead in the service. There was a big problem with the pitch. Not only that, there was a big problem with the pitch, if you like, or the track at Monaco. Very strange Grand Prix yesterday with the surface breaking up, sending Lance Stroll to the barriers. Although, to begin with, I just thought it was Lance Stroll. But then Charles Leclerc went into the barriers as well. The race was red flagged for a while. But Kimi Antonelli absolutely showed himself to be a... I think they remarked yesterday he could be a generational talent. 5 Grand Prix wins in a row puts him way ahead in the championship. Lewis Hamilton came second in the race. And George Russell has got penalised for turning up. And it's turning into a bit of a nightmare for Mr. Russell there in the Mercedes. But what an absolutely brilliant performance. Max Verstappen, of course, failing to get off the line. Big, very, very unfortunate with him, problems for them. But Isaac Hijack, the young French driver, getting a third at Monaco as well. However, Kim Kardashian, Lewis Hamilton's quote-unquote girlfriend, was there. She was her usual heartwarming self, blanking Martin Brundle and then getting very upset that she got drenched with champagne. Buy the ticket, take the ride. Meanwhile, there is football, of course, going on, run up to the World Cup, which is starting very, very soon indeed, the England squad obviously playing or getting ready to play their matches. Scotland beat, I think it was Bolivia, 4-0. There was golf on in this neck of the woods, i.e. Valderrama. The LIV Golf came to Valderrama over the weekend. Local hero John Rahm finished in second place with the victory going at the end too. And I'm scratching my old grey muscle here, but the... victory went to... I can't remember now. Well, that'll be good. Anyway, failing that as well. Yesterday's tennis was absolutely brilliant. And congratulations to Malaga as well, who have got 1 foot in La Liga after they take a 1-0. They got a 1-0 victory away from home. And that, more or less, is your sports news today.
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5: 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Lovely guy. Lovely fella.
4: Well, he may have passed on, but he's back on TRE for the next few weeks as we delve into the archives and bring you some of his witty rhetoric and lots of stories.
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2: All those anecdotes about the cabin days and just great music. 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
6: world. Chris Farlow with his Thunderbirds in 1962. The Who Sell Out LP with the cover that featured Pete Townsend putting a huge application of Eau de Renault into his festering armpit, and Roger Daltrey bathing in a bath full of Heinz beans, and I'm presuming other brands were available.
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0: Yeah, it was great to catch. I caught Ron's show yesterday. Blimey, that boy was good. I really, really miss him. But, yeah, fabulous, fabulous tracks played yesterday. Much missed, but lovely to hear him on at the weekend.

0: Yes, indeed. Substitute and The Who.
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0: Right then, taking us to the news at the top of the hour, and thanks very much for all, and thanks to our friends at US Tax Consultants, experts in US and Spanish taxes, it's 1965. Contact them on 951-194-392. Taking us to the news at the top of the hour, Bill Delamitri, I'll see you after this.

Good morning. It is Monday, the 8th of June. Listen to Giles Brown with Let's Talk, live until 10 o'clock. On today's show, after a quick flick through the papers and letting you know what the weather is doing, my first guest here today, if you want something to assuage the impending feeling of hot weather, well, I'm talking to Angus Constom. He's talking about the Lords of the Salt Road, revealing the dramatic history of the Norse Earls of Orkney, who owed their allegiance to the Kings of Norway. And after the national international news, there's football around, so I'll be speaking to Matt Oldfield about the amazing world of football, including the football match played on the ice sheets in Antarctica, the African nation that scored back-to-back gold medals, the Spanish sensation who helped lift the biggest trophy in the world. Plus sports news, entertainment news, and the business briefing. 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
1: Right then, quick look at what your weather is doing and a sneak preview of the week. Malaga province, Costa del Sol, 24 degrees, sunny, the high's going to be 27. The winds are from the southeast and they're moderate to strong. Outlook for the week, Outlook for the week is going to be dry, lengthy sunny spells, sunny, temperatures in the getting up to the high 20s, Granada, 21 degrees, the high's going to be 34. Sunny day with winds from the west, which are moderate to strong. Outlook for the week in Granada province, sunny as you might expect, temperatures getting as high as 34 degrees, 25 degrees in Almeria, and mainly sunny with a high of 27. The winds are southwesterlies, moderate to strong. Outlook for the week, again, sunny and dry, temperatures getting up to 30 by Thursday. Good morning, Merthyr. 25 degrees, sunny with a high of 34. Winds light to moderate easterlies. Outlook for the week in Merthyr, mainly sunny and dry, temperatures reaching 32 degrees by Saturday. 24 degrees in Alicante, the high today is going to be 29. The winds are southeasterlies and they are light to moderate. Your week forecast is mainly sunny and dry, temperatures getting up to 29 by Saturday. Meanwhile, in Denier, good morning to you, 22 degrees. Sunny with a high of 28, the winds are from the southeast and they are moderate. Outlook for the week, mainly sunny, lengthy sunny spells with a high of 29 by Saturday, otherwise temperatures 28 tomorrow, 28 on Thursday, 27 on Wednesday. Over on the islands, good morning to you, Bisa. Sunny, high today of 24, it's currently, sorry, high today of 27, it's currently 24, with moderate to strong southeasterlies. Your week is beautiful in Ibiza, as you indeed you all are, he said cheesily, getting up to 27 degrees on Wednesday. Meanwhile, in Mallorca, currently in Palma, it's 25 degrees. Sunny weather with a high of 28, the winds are from the south, and they're moderate to strong, getting up to 52 kilometres an hour. It will be quite gusty the next few days in Mallorca, but it's sunny, and the high is going to be 28 tomorrow. And finally, Gibraltar, 23 degrees on the rock, sunny with a high of 25. The winds are from the southeast, light to moderates. Out for the week in Gibraltar, mainly sunny and dry, temperatures reaching 26 tomorrow, and that is your weather.
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1: So let's see what's making the front pages this morning. The Sun reports on Danish footballer Christian Eriksen's new hell after a collapse on the field during a friendly between Denmark and Ukraine. The former Manchester United and Tottenham player previously suffered a cardiac arrest during the European Championships in 2021. The Danish Football Association had said Eriksen was conscious and feeling well after being taken to hospital. The Daily Mirror launches its water safety campaign in honour of teenager Sam Haycock, who drowned in a reservoir in 2021. The paper calls for urgent changes to stop the equivalent of a classroom of children dying needlessly every year. Meanwhile, Daily Telegraph. Telegraph leads with the Iranian strikes on Israel, the first since the April ceasefire. The paper says the attacks came after the Tehran threatened retaliation following Israel's bombardment of the southern outskirts of Lebanon's capital of Beirut. Elsewhere, a smiling Emma Raducanu makes her way through London's Queen's Club after a training session as the grass court tennis session kicks off. The Guardian calls Iran's strikes the most serious escalation in the war since April, shattering a fragile ceasefire. The paper includes a response from the Israel Defense Force saying they have so far intercepted all Iranian missiles and will retaliate. Financial Times, another strike leads the Financial Times, this time in Ukraine after a nuclear fuel storage facility was hit by what is said to be Russian drones. No casualties were reported and radiation levels remained within normal limits. That's according to Ukraine's state nuclear company. The paper's other top stories reveals that OpenAI is preparing the biggest overhaul of ChatGPT since its launch, intending to transform it into a super app with new elements to drive more revenue. The iPaper shifts its focus to politics closer to home as it reports that Greater Manchester Mayor Andy Burnham is expected to launch a leadership bid against Keir Starmer if he wins the Macclesfield by-election. The paper quotes a cabinet minister who predicts Burnham could challenge the PM within 2 weeks should he return to Parliament. Staying with the PM, The Times reports Sakir is preparing to announce a social media ban for under-16s, describing it as a last-ditch attempt to win over Labour MPs before Burnham's possible return to Parliament. It adds that the PM is looking to outlaw the use of high-risk platforms but allow children to access some safer forms of social media. In more pressure for the PM, a former NATO chief has warned that UK faces a blood cost and could suffer catastrophic consequences unless Labour boosts defence spending. The Metro says thanks but no yanks is the message from Deputy Prime Minister David Lammy to US Vice President J.D. Vance after the latter blamed the murder of Henry Nowak on a mass invasion of migrants, the Metro reports. Lammy told the BBC he'd spoken to Vance on Saturday and told him his comments were wrong and that Nowak's killing had nothing to do with mass immigration. The Sun reports, as I said before, on Danish footballer Christian Eriksen. But their main story seems to be Katie Price exclusive. Tell me the truth, Lee, or I'll divorce you. Her husband, the former glamour model and various whatever, is her husband apparently is being held in Dubai, having claimed he's a spy. And those, for better or worse, are your headlines on this Monday, the 8th of June.

0: 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Makes you want to sort of, makes you someone sort of piano, do piano chords, big piano chords on the dashboard. Hope you're fine and well and fish and dandy, or fit and dandy, or fish and dandy even. If you want to send me a humble greeting.
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0: So, looking at your quick look at your market report, this is your Monday morning market briefing. Tumbling tech puts brakes on AI rally as the Middle East escalation lifts the oil prices. Global stocks declined on Monday as fresh hostilities in the Middle East pushed up oil prices and as investors rushed out of the hottest AI-linked shares on fears that the bull run has gone too far and too far.

0: The twin triggers for the tech rout were last week's disappointing outlook at chipmaker Broadcom and a surprisingly strong US jobs report on Friday. It's traders pricing in a rate hike from the Federal Reserve later on this year. The escalating conflict in the Middle East is also hurting sentiment after Israel said it struck military targets in Western and Central Iran, pushing Brent crude futures 5% higher. The market's gone a long way without a correction, said Lars Skovgaard, senior investment strategist at Danske Bank. The big surprise is not that we had a sell-off, we didn't have it done before. Europe's Stoxx 600 was down 0.8% on Monday. Major bosses in Frankfurt, Paris and London were down between 0.4 and 1%. Europe's relative lack of a technology hardware sector and a greater exposure to energy prices have meant that its major markets have largely taken a back seat in the rally that's gripped Wall Street, Tokyo and Seoul, but it also makes the region more insulated than other markets to a sharp sell-off in the tech space. In Asia, the decline in the equity markets was starker. South Korea's chip-heavy Kospi, the world's best-performing market this year, led losses with an 8.3% slide that has the benchmark down over 16% from last week's record high. Japan's Nikkei fell almost 4%, with market darlings across the computer chip production supply chain falling furthest, while Taiwan's benchmark sank 3.5%. Nasdaq futures were attempting a recovery following a sharp sell-off on Friday when the index dropped 4.2%. The week ahead is headlined by the giant SpaceX listing expected to price on Thursday and trade on Friday. But inflation will also be in focus with US consumer price data due on Wednesday and central bank meetings in Canada and Europe. Last week, Bitcoin notched its heaviest weekly drop since the collapse of the crypto exchange FXX in late 2022, falling about 16%. It was slightly up on Monday, hovering just about around $63,000. SpaceX's debut is expected to be followed by other major IPOs in the coming months from Anthropic and OpenAI, raising so much money that brokers are nervous it could draw down other assets. In currency trading, the dollar was firm and holding above 160 yen, keeping investors on watch for intervention from Japanese authorities. The euro hovered at $1.115. And that is your Monday morning business briefing.
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0: If it's your birthday today, happy birthday. Hope you're having an absolutely fantabulous morning. Especially my man in London who is traipsing the... Hope you're having the day off today. Or you might be just doing traipsing the district in Circle Line in celebration. Anyway, you share it with the following from the world of, I don't know, entertainment, showbiz, politics, etc. They include, on my list of birthdays today, they include Millicent Martin, English singer and actress. Of course, she was in That Was the Week That Was. She's 92 today. Fred Dinage, TV presenter, famous for hosting How. And Gambit and World of Sport. He's 84 today. Colin Baker, British actor, played Doctor Who between 84 and 86. 83 today. Boss Skaggs, American singer-songwriter. The Lido Shuffle, he's 82 today. Bonnie Tyler is 75. Also, Keenan Ivory Wayans, American director of Scary Movie, 68 today. Mick Hucknall, call him Mr. Hucknall, don't call him Mick. Trust me, I work with him. 66 today. Also birthdays to another Nick Rhodes, ski board star from Duran Duran, 64. Also birthdays today for going through my list. Doris Pearson, a 5-star. The choreographer, she's 60. Lindsay Davenport, US tennis player, won Wimbledon in 1999. It's her birthday today. Kanye West, well, less said about him, the better. Also birthdays today for Nadia Petrova, Russian tennis player, once ranked world number 20, 44. And Kim Clijsters, another tennis player, Belgian this time, 43. Today's musical birthday, though. Happy birthday, daughter of Frank, of course, American singer Nancy Sinatra. Best known, she turns 86, and she's best known for this little ditty.

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0: And the time is exactly 10:30. Don't forget, I'm with you till 12 o'clock, and then Stephen Ritson takes over for the first Europe Today of the week. Lords of the Salt Road reveals the dramatic history of the Norse Earls of Orkney who owed their allegiance to the kings of Norway. Now, as you may or may not be aware by now, I consider myself something of that worst sort of creature, an armchair historian, but this next one has me stumped. So I'm delighted to say I'm joined by, live on the line by Angus Constant, who's going to tell us more of the Lords of the Salt Road themselves. Angus, good morning to you, sir.
11: Good morning.
0: Good to have you. Where are you somewhere on the... And where is the Salt Road, by the way?
11: It's a name that was initially thought up by the novelist Eric Linklater, and it referred to the Viking path from Norway across the North Sea to Orkney, Shetland, and then to the rest of the British Isles. So, essentially, the Salt Road is the North Sea, or as the Vikings used to call it, the West Sea.
0: Well, of course they would. It depends on when you're sitting. Of course they would. I had never thought of that before, but my flabber is officially ghasted. What's your background, Angus? Why are you so eminently qualified to write this book?
11: I wouldn't say eminently qualified to write anything, but I've written a lot of books in my time. And I was a little out of my depth with this one. I'm mainly a maritime historian. I'm also a kind of expert on piracy, international piracy. However, I was, it started, I was brought up in Orkney.
0: Right.
11: And I was schooled in this stuff from an early age. You know, when we went to school, we were taught that there was an earldom here that ruled half of Britain, and Viking raids were launched from here around the British Isles and Ireland and the mainland of Europe. So it was kind of strange background. But a publisher approached me and he said, look, we're looking for a new angle on a book about the Vikings. Have you got one? And I said, I'd written a couple of simple books about pirates, including the Haynes Manual of the Viking Warrior.
0: No! How to fix your longboat.
11: I don't know how to do a spark plug change on a Viking Warrior. But I don't know if you know the Haynes Manuals. They're a sort of British thing designed to do cars.
0: Yeah.
11: I have one from my geriatric Ford that it could have been written in Swahili for all I know. But this, so I've done a couple of things, and the publisher asked me, and I said, "Oh, do I have a story for you?" Because one of the things we're brought up with up here, I retired back to Orkney a few years. I've been all around the world and worked in America and Britain and whatever. And there was a thing called the Orkney Inga Saga, which is a Norse history of the Earls of Orkney. And it's kind of known here, and it's known by scholars, I suppose, medieval scholars, but not otherwise. So this was kind of drawing on it and then tying it in with what was going on in the rest of the world. And it really struck me that what my old history teacher had said was true. It kind of, Orkney was a kind of epicenter for the whole Viking expansion into the British Isles.
0: Because here's the thing, and you've just sort of like got my old grey matter thinking here, because you just said about the West Sea, because we think about it, you know, us mainland Brits, and, you know, they've got, you know, mums from Glasgow, but, you know, we're thinking about the North Sea, but the Vikings thinking of the West Sea. And with the greatest respect, Angus, a lot of people will get the Orkneys confused with the Shetlands, confused with all those little bits and pieces here, there, and everywhere. Don't even mention the Faroes. But, you know, we tend to think of those bits, and then there's nothing apart from you get Iceland and then Greenland, and then it's all polar bears and whatever. But if you look at it from a Viking perspective, if we, because my other current thing is the fact that we look at the Mediterranean the wrong way around as well. We seem to think it's looking south, you know, the Mediterranean sort of ends at Gibraltar, when in fact that whole Carthage, Tunisia, Alexandria, we're looking at the wrong way around. And we are very guilty of doing the same thing with your sphere of influence, as it were, because Orkney, Shetland, these are the main sort of, if you like, this is the hub. This is, you know, the turn left, turn right bit.
11: Yeah, well, if you think about it, in the days before airplanes and trucks and motorways, you had to move things by sea.
0: Yeah.
11: Right. So to go by boat from Stavanger or Bergen to Orkney was much easier than to sail a cargo ship from London to up here or anywhere, really. So you've got to view things as a sea, as the sea connects things rather than separates. And that was very much the thing for the Salt Road. It linked one part of Europe to another.
0: It's that thought that, you know, you mentioned that you're an expert on piracy. I'll have to go ah at this point. But also, we're looking at the Vikings, because again, we are taught that Vikings are these, you know, these fearsome raiders who come over and scare the living bejesus out of the, you know, Lindisfarne, etc., etc. But you cannot merely subsist on raiding, because after a while you run out of things to raid, basically. I mean, Eric the Red notwithstanding. And again, it's something that I've only got into the past 2 or 3 years, but we always look at the Vikings going west, but in fact the Vikings go east all the way down the Danube, etc., Black Sea, down to Constantinople. So we're looking at the Vikings all wrong as thinking of these hairy chested Kirk Douglas lookalikes, aren't we?
11: That's right. They not only raided, and the raiding was the first wave, but they also had civil wars in Norway and in Scandinavia, and a lot of rebels went out there. And what is meant to have started the earldom was the first guy who kind of united Norway as a king, Harald Finnhare, in the late 9th century, kind of chased the rebels and had an expedition out into Orkney, Shetland, and then what we call now the Western Isles of Scotland, which they call the South Isles, the Sudreys, just to turn your world on the head upside down again. So, and then they kept expanding. They had a border some just north of where Inverness is now, but the earldom included a lot of the coast all the way down to the Isle of Man. And that's 500 miles from the top of Shetland down to the Isle of Man, right in the on the gateway into the Irish Sea. And a lot of the earls were punching above their weight. One of them was killed at Clontarf in 1014, fighting for a Norse claimant to the Irish kingdom there. So yeah, they were all over the place.
0: I mean, 1014 is, you know, I have always been taught that, you know, the height of whatever is Hardrada being killed at Stamford Bridge in 1066, you know, the other major battle. And that, if you like, is the twilight of the Norse gods, if you will. So what period are we talking? Are we talking the much missed, again, another bit of bad labeling, what is referred to by idiots as the Dark Ages, but are in fact a time of absolutely brilliance, brilliant discovery, et cetera, et cetera. So what time period are we looking here, Angus?
11: Well, The earldom was started in the late 9th century, so right. after the first Viking raids happened. And then they expanded south, and they went on until the Middle Ages, right into the Middle Ages. So, but the last Norse ones, they died off in the early 13th century.
0: Okay.
11: And it was probably the Norwegian king Hakon who came over and got and fought the Scots at the Battle of Largs in 1270, whatever.
0: Yeah.
11: That and he landed up dying back in Orkney. He was kind of brokenhearted, and he could have gone back and done it again, but that was the end of it. But like you said, 1066, end of the Viking world. That's what the school textbooks say.
0: Yeah.
11: But a century later, there was a guy called Svein Aslifursson, based in Orkney, who used to do seas. He was a farmer, and then he'd sow his crops. He'd go off on a spring raid,
0: yeah.
11: and come back, bring in his harvest, go on an autumn raid, then come back, and he and his men would drink in their big hall until the next spring. So it was a kind of seasonal thing. And he was killed in Dublin again, on a raid in Dublin in 1255. So,
0: wow.
11: 1155. So that's a century after the Battle of Hastings and Stamford Bridge and Harold Hardrada and all that.
0: Yeah,
11: so
0: not only that, but also
11: Viking.
0: Also William the Conqueror, supposed to have subdued Ireland and everything else, but it obviously hasn't, because you've got the chieftains of Ireland are still having a dog in this game.
11: That's it. They and the Norse were doing exactly the same thing. They were running a lot of the parts of Britain, and they were fighting with the kings of Scots, with English kings. They had claims against. They were fighting for claimants, Norse claimants, for places like Jorvik and now York. And so they were punching above the weight, but they're also getting themselves punched back a lot. Quite a few of them were killed. And you said you were speaking about Harold Hardrada. When he got himself killed at Stamford Bridge outside York, two of the Orkney earls were with him, but they stayed back with the boats in Rickall, a few miles away from the battle. So they survived, and they were kind of ignominiously sent home, allowed to go home by the Anglo-Saxons.
0: So when we say Earls of Orkney, are these self-appointed titles, you know, or have they been granted by one of the sort of the Norwegian leaders?
11: Yeah, initially it was formed by the Norwegian king, and they owed their allegiance to the Norwegian kings, but largely they were kind of left to their own devices until they stepped out of line.
0: Right.
11: Then they were sort of recalled to Norway, given a bit of a row, or worse. Sometimes they were imprisoned and never to be seen again. And it kind of ticked over for a long time. And they had marvelous names. One of the early ones was Thorfinn Skullsplitter, Earl Thorfinn.
0: well known for his thumble collection or something like that. Oh, yeah. Like knitting, that sort of thing. Yeah.
11: Yeah. The guy killed at Clontarf in 1014 was Sigurd the Stout, and he'd famously had that magic raven banner. With a sort of that you often see with Viking reenactors or anything like Vikings in the TV show, but Odin's Raven Banner. And then you had Einar Crooked Mouth, Thorfinn the Mighty, and so it goes on. And then the later ones became saints. You had St. Magnus, who got himself sainted after being beheaded by his cousin.
0: Right.
11: And then you had a St. Ronald as well, who founded the magnificent cathedral up in Orkney, the sort of Norse 12th century cathedral. So they were still kicking around in the early Middle Ages.
0: Awful lot of beheading, awful lot of infighting, makes Game of Thrones look like an episode of Jack and Ori, basically. Is it kind of like that?
11: That was a reviewer for the book kind of said it sounds like scheming sorcery, heroism. It's sort of like several seasons of Game of Thrones written all joined in together. So I kind of like that one.
0: When we talk about
11: also think,
0: yeah, sorry, when we talk about
11: there's
0: earls,
11: also things like poetry Norse poetry, and some of them were thought themselves as poets as much as earls.
0: Now you see, this is the thing, because we've got sagas, haven't we? Presumably when you're trying to find out about this. It is the sagas that keep this stuff alive and help you, because I mean, how do you get this? I know you're familiar with the terrain, but obviously, which helps walking the ground and all that. But you know, you can't, obviously, unless you dig up, you know, Skull Splitter and ask him. I mean, how do you get the sources? Are they actually kept in saga? Or is, you know, is that the way they are, they're kept down?
11: Well, Thorfinn Skull Splitter is actually meant to be buried in a little mound about a mile across the bay from me. So,
0: okay.
11: I don't think that's true. I think it's just a Neolithic mound, one of the many here. You can't dig a hole in Orkney without coming across some ruins of stones or something. But he was, you get the Norse sagas. But the trouble is a lot of them aren't linked to dates and they can't be verified. So half the thing was going to Irish sources and other things, to Irish, Anglo-Saxon sagas, Scottish annals, and Scandinavian ones, to link it all in together, to give it a grounding. So it's not just a saga. Sometimes they're made up, sometimes they're not, but it's grounding it in as much fact as you can, but making it a fun read. Then you couldn't get the Game of Thrones kind of thing going if it wasn't.
0: How, I mean, when we think about earls, I mean, we tend to think about that sort of, I don't know, we're talking later medieval period, and you think of, you know, people in capes and they've got castles. I mean, not a lot of need for castles or cavalry, I suppose, in the Orkney. So, well, I mean, are we talking long hauls here? I mean, how are we talking? Is it again? You mentioned it's you know, it's too bleeding cold and wet and miserable and winter to anything. I like the idea. You plant your seeds and then you think, right, I've got another 3 months. I'll go off on a quick raid, and then we'll just drink mead until it's time to get, you know, and do some more raid until the crops need to get gathering. So, what are we looking up in terms of a society set up in a, and if you like, a village stroke earldom set up?
11: Yeah, well, that's kind of it. You go out off and do these things. They go off raiding. It's compared to Norway, and you come from a little fjord somewhere. You come over here, you settle in Orkney or Shetland, and also Caithness, further down in the Scottish mainland. The land in Orkney is known for its agriculture now.
0: Right.
11: And it was then. It was very good soil. And to come across a place like this after coming from a little Norwegian fjord where there's nothing but the mountain behind you,
0: yeah,
11: was quite a revelation. So it was like easy farming. Throw something in the ground and it'll spring up. So so that was a good base for finance and raiding and taxation. So the earls kind of were, yeah, they're, in fact, they're not even earls, they're jarls.
0: Jarls.
11: Norse jarls.
0: Ah, jarls, okay.
11: Indeed. J-A-R-L-S. But earls is the easier translation of it. So,
0: I like jarl. I think, you know.
11: Yeah, they didn't really have a castle, but they had big sort of, big fortified kind of houses. So,
0: right.
11: Yeah.
0: And so are they sending any of this back in tribute to Norway? Because obviously Norway, beautiful country, looks very imposing. But like you said, it's sea and mountain, not an awful lot of arable land.
11: That's it. Yeah, they have to pay a bit of tax to the Norwegian kings, a bit of tithes. But essentially they try to be as self-dependent as they can and not give anything unless they're really asked. So it was kind of like almost a piratical earldom. But because it controlled such a large swathe of the north of Britain, it was actually quite a powerful one. And it was only, one of the weird things is, you like your strange history facts, Orkney was still owned by Norway until the 15th century.
0: Wow, that late.
11: So it's Orkney and Shetland have been Norwegian longer than they've been part of Scotland, and they've been part of Britain even less than that. So the
0: Norwegians are closer. What? So when do they overstep the line? When do they get too big for their, I imagine, fur-lined boots at this point?
11: Well, a couple of times they rebelled against the king. That wasn't good. Or other rivals to the, they had a civil war in Norway and people came over and stole the, basically stole the land and kind of try to hold it for a few years. But mainly rebellion. Rebellion wasn't encouraged by the Norwegian kings. So there you go.
0: So when it comes to putting this all down, I mean, presumably this kind of must almost write itself, and you just sort of strap yourself in and get ready for, I don't know, appearances by two beards and stone splitters. And does the boneless one appear? What's his name? What's it, the boneless, who is everybody's favourite?
11: Ivor the Boneless. Yeah, he does make a brief appearance.
0: Fabulous.
11: And so does Macbeth, the real Macbeth.
0: Well, you can't say that name on, you can't say that name on live radio. I'll have to turn around three times and spit now, but there you go. How does the Scottish play make an appearance then on this one, Angus?
11: Well, he was a ruler in the north part of Scotland, in Moray, and they went into clashes with the marvellously named Earl Thorfinn the Mighty, and I'm glad to say that the local guy kind of won, and Macbeth got a bit of a kicking in that one. So.
0: Did anybody dress up as forest? Dress up as trees at that point? Is that later on?
11: Yeah, I think that was a Shakespearean add-on to the story.
0: Okay, fair enough. What are you hoping that people are going to learn? I mean, everything, I suppose. And when does it sort of peter out? When do the Earls finally ever step the line and get direct rule from Norway?
11: Shetland is taken over after a rebellion in the early 13th century.
0: Yeah.
11: And is directly ruled by Norway. But the thing with the earldom, it kind of peters out because by the 13th century, they've run out of Norsemen to run it. It's kind of, they've intermarried with Scottish aristocracy.
0: Right.
11: And they get their earls are ones from the Highlands or from the northeast of Scotland and so on. So it's kind of, the blood is diluted a bit. But even then, they were still backing Norway when it came to Norway invading Scotland and reclaiming the Western Isles in the later 13th century. So, yeah, after that, they have a period the history books call the Shadow Earls, where
0: Ooh.
11: Nobody knows much about them and nobody cares. And then it's a slide into sort of Scottish earldom.
0: Going to ask you this question, Angus. Okay, if you because we've had Ivan the Boneless and you know whatever skull splitter. If you had a Norse name, you know, would it be Angus the? I don't know. What would you your preferred name be? You know, Angus the Axe Wheeler. What would it be?
11: I quite like the guy called Sigurd the Stout. I think that would be kind of suit me a bit. I'm a little on the plump side, so
0: I don't know if they have
11: German friends staying with me just now, and they've pointed out that every time they see me, I'm a few pounds heavier than last time.
0: Well, I think the Stout or the Scribe, perhaps Angus the Scribe. I would of course be Giles the Gibberer, but there you go. You see, people say to me, "Why do you like history so much? It's all about dead kings." It's not. It's absolutely like this. I mean, did you now wander around Orkney going, "Oh, I get that bit now"? I mean, I know you knew a lot of it before, but has it? You know, is that the wonderful thing about doing history, especially when you are local to what you're actually writing about?
11: It's rare that I am local to what I write about. Apart from, I live overlooking Scapa Flow, and I've written a lot of stuff about the maritime history and stuff about the Second World War and.
0: Yeah.
11: And like you said, pirates. But it's kind of nice when it's set somewhere that you know and you can actually visit the places. So and the book is illustrated with, if it's almost like the photos in it by a friend of mine, Charles Tate, are almost like, it could almost be done by a tourist brochure because it shows how pretty it is. Obviously, they don't show Orkney in a bleak winter gale when it takes on a different hue, but that's all the more fun because that's when you hunker down with the fire on and I live in an old farmhouse. We have a nice fire, Ooh. And there's a bottle of whiskey in front of the fire. It's quite pleasant.
0: There are worse
11: even on a bad day.
0: When
11: the dogs don't want to go out.
0: The book is called Lords of the Salt Road. Now, if you go to FTR Bookstore, you'll see this magnificent. Is that the symbol? It looks like two horses looking back on each other. Is that, or am I looking at something much more meaningful than that?
11: Actually, it was a whalebone plaque found in a Norse excavation up here, and it's often used for things. I was in a pub last week in Kirkwall, the main town in Orkney, and they have that in the windows. But it's a whalebone sort of washing board or something. I'd like to think they actually meant it was the symbol of the Earls of Orkney or something. It's just a really nice, very pretty, very evocative artifact.
0: And it kept the socks clean as well. The book, anyway, go to our bookstore, click on that. I implore you to, and it'll be winging its way too. Angus, do you do social media? Do you do any sort of, can we find you online?
11: You can do, yes. I'm reluctantly dragged into the world of social media and radio and television and things, ever have to. But I'm an old fuddy-duddy, and I kind of, you know, prefer Listen. Quill pens and archives to that kind of thing.
0: Nothing
11: but,
0: wrong
11: yes,
0: with
11: I
0: that.
11: Can do it.
0: Nothing.
11: I'm on Facebook and all that kind of nonsense. So, and I have a look me up, and you'll find me on
8: You say that almost grudgingly, Angus. But listen, it's been brilliant to speak to you on this Monday morning. It's something I knew nothing about, and I'm now going to go and research even further, because you've awakened the arm. You've created a monster, Angus. The book is called Lords of the Salt Road, The Norse Earls of Orkney and the Viking World. It's by the brilliant publishers Osprey. Oh, I like Osprey. It's by the even more brilliant Angus Constam. Angus, thank you so much for your time today.
11: That's an absolute pleasure. Good speaking to you.
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0: How much fun did I have there? Angus, of course, Angus Constam, and the Earls of the Salt Road. Now, if you're in Ibiza, well, congratulations for one, but Chambao are going to be playing on the 12th. That's Friday. Blimey.

0: so good, Jumbao. 25th anniversary tour playing here, there and everywhere. If you get the chance, beg, bill, borrow, steal, do unspeakable things to get a ticket. I should be going. I think Nerka is the one I'm going to go to. I do unspeakable things anyway, but yeah, I've seen Milan Mari in concert now. Haven't seen, but not as Jumbao. So looking forward to that immensely. Right then, looking forward to the second half of the show as well. I'm talking about all things football. There's a World Cup coming up. I'm talking about the amazing world of football. So looking forward to that, as well as bringing you the sports news and, so yeah, just some other bits and pieces as we sally forth into the week. It is Monday, the 8th of June, but now we're going to go to London for the international news and then the national news as well.
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8: BBC News with Emily Thomas. Reports from Tehran say massive explosions have been heard in the city centre, while state media reported that Iranian air defences had shot down a drone over the capital. Earlier, the Israeli military said Iran had launched a new barrage of missiles towards Israel, as both countries continue to exchange rocket fire for the first time since the ceasefire in April. Yolande Nell reports from Jerusalem.
9: This was the first time that Israel had struck Iran since the ceasefire came into force exactly 2 months ago. Israel's military says its targets included a petrochemical complex in southwestern Iran. Last night, Iranian missiles were fired at Israel, also for the first time since the April truce. This morning, Iran has fired more barrages, setting off sirens across the length of Israel. It says it's targeting military bases. Tehran had accused Israel of violating the ceasefire by attacking Hezbollah in the southern suburbs of Beirut.
8: The Israeli strikes on Iran have taken place despite President Trump reportedly telling Israel's Prime Minister, Benjamin Netanyahu, to refrain from further attacks. Our North America editor, Sarah Smith, reports.
10: President Trump is concerned that any Israeli retaliation could derail ongoing negotiations between the US and Iran. An American official quoted by Axios News said Mr. Trump had told Benjamin Netanyahu to hold off because, in his words, we are close to doing something good in terms of a deal. The conversation was calmer than an angry phone call last week between the two leaders. President Trump told the Financial Times that Mr. Netanyahu would have to accept any deal the US secures with Iran because he won't have any choice. He said of the Israeli Prime Minister, "I call the shots, he doesn't call the shots."
8: President Xi Jinping has arrived in North Korea for a two-day visit, his first for 7 years. Before leaving China, he hailed what he called an invincible friendship between the two countries. China will be keen to tighten relations with North Korea, as the BBC's Korean services Yuna Koo explains.
11: North Korea has been strengthening its relationship with Russia over the last few years after it's deployed troops to Ukraine. And also, there have been a series of summits with the U.S. and Russia. So it is likely that President Xi Jinping would have liked to flaunt its regional influence and exert its power over North Korea. This year marks the 65th anniversary of Treaty of Friendship, Cooperation and Mutual Assistance between Pyongyang and Beijing. This anniversary gives both sides added reason to reaffirm their alliance and deepen economic ties.
8: Officials in the southern Philippines say at least 15 people have been killed by an earthquake which struck off the island of Mindanao. More than 120 people were injured. Several countries in the region issued tsunami warnings after the magnitude 7.8 quake struck. This is the latest world news.
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13: This is your Spanish news. Over a million people filled the streets near one of Madrid's main squares on Sunday to join Pope Leo for an outdoor mass, likely to be the largest event of his week-long tour to Spain, where the Pope says God stands with society's poor and forsaken. Throngs of people pressed along barriers, waving flags and shouting, "Long live the Pope," as Leo arrived in his white Pope-mobile for the event. Some tossed flower petals as he arrived in the square. Some 1.2 million people were in the square and its surrounding streets, the Vatican and local organizers said. Leo urged the crowds to live their Catholic faith by helping others in his sermon for the Mass. He said, "God identifies with the poor, the downtrodden, and those who are alone and forsaken." Leo began his trip on Saturday with meetings with migrants and the homeless and a vigil with about 600,000 young people in Madrid. His visits also include stops in Barcelona and the Canary Islands, where he'll meet migrants who've risked their lives crossing there from West Africa. Spain's economy keeps growing despite Europe's decline in quarter one due to the Iran war. The Eurozone and the EU GDP dropped by 0.2% and 0.1% respectively, while Spain's grew by 0.6% between January and March. The conflict in the Middle East has brought the EU's economic growth to a screeching halt. In the first quarter of 2026, the Eurozone's GDP contracted by 0.2% and the EU's by 0.1%, while Spain's grew by 0.6%. Labour market dynamism and energy diversification, with less dependence on fossil fuels thanks to investments in renewables, have contributed to the resilience of the Spanish economy. And finally, Prime Minister Pedro Sanchez was in Barcelona on Saturday to attend the concert Primavera Sound. The president attended the Gorillaz concert and chatted with their singer Damien Albarn. "Live music is full of energy," he said. And those are your Spanish headlines.
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13: And welcome back to the second half of this morning's Let's Talk with me, Giles Brown. In this second half, we're going to be talking all about football. Yes, indeed. There's quite a lot of it about it at the moment, don't you know? Because there is a new fun book out. So, because I normally speak sort of about quite hard stuff, you know, the business. But this is The Unbelievable World of Football by Matt Oldfield. Some of the most unbelievable moments from the truly global game, even.
0: yes, what you're going to do. Meet the halfway point of today's Talk Radio Giles session. I'm with you until 12 o'clock. And then because Selena obviously is not with us for, we think, the end of this, until the end of this month. I'm going to be standing in for Selena from 2 till 4. This week, we're going to go through doing that. And then next week, there are a couple of changes in the way we're going to structure the programs. Where basically, I'm going to be presenting the entire, no, I'm not going to be presenting the entire show. Everything apart from Stephen Richardson's show and the Sunday religious programming. No, we're going to be rejiggling our schedules. But more of that later. If you want to get involved and say hello, send me a cheery greeting, or will you please get off my radio, then these are the numbers.
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0: Well, the sun is out, it's shining, and I fear to banish the Monday blues, if you have them, should we have some Beach Boys? I'm so glad.

0: Beach Boys. But you knew that already because you're clever people. And California Girls, Giles Brown, live from the studios of TRE Talk Radio, your voice in Spain.
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7: 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Or

he wrote, having seen a performance by US singer and songwriter Don McLean, American Pie and all that. Of course, it was best, it first came out in 1973 by Roberta Flack, but 30 years ago, this went to number one. How old do we all feel now?

0: 30 years ago, the Fugees, Killing Me Softly, with this song, went to number one. Doesn't time fly when you're having, oh, whatever?
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0: Right, having a quick look at what's been happening in the world of sport. Well, Iran's World Cup team is arriving in Tijuana. I just love the fact that the Mexico, because Iran thought that the States was too dangerous for them, so they go to Tijuana. Blimey. Several members of the support squad were not given visas, however. The star striker was held, I think, for 7 hours in customs being questioned. Anyway, Iran's World Cup has arrived in Tijuana in Mexico with U.S. tensions high. Zverev tears down the wall to enter the French Grand Slam, the winners, Grand Slam, the winners circle, at the French Open. If you caught any of the match yesterday, that fourth set was absolutely brilliant. But Zverev finally shattered the barrier between himself and Grand Slam glory by grinding down a stubborn Flavio Cobori in the French Open final to risk his maiden major trophy. After failing in three major finals, including in Paris 2 years ago, Zverev capped his stellar run by outlasting Colobi 6-1, 4-6, 6-4, 6-7, 6-1 to become the first German man to capture a slam since Boris Becker's Australian Open triumph 3 decades ago. In a Paris fortnight during which Alcaraz was absent due to injury and Sanic and Novak Djokovic lost early to blow the draw wide open, the second seed embraced his new status as the favourite for the Musketeers Cup and delivered. It was brilliant. It was absolutely brilliant to watch that. Meanwhile, other news, obviously, Denmark's Eriksen collapsed again during an international match. Christian Eriksen is conscious and doing well under circumstances, the Danish Federation said, adding the friendly between Denmark and Ukraine had been called off. Good news for that as well. There are injury concerns for Morocco ahead of their World Cup owner. Tuchel has said that Bellingham must fight for a starting spot at the World Cup. In other news, Formula One Championship leader Kimi Antonelli stayed ice cool to win a chaotic and at times bewildering Monaco Grand Prix and extend his run of victories to this season to 5 on Sunday. Really is quite something. The Lord's pitch is not ideal for Test cricket. England captain Stokes says after the win for New Zealand. And Spain's Yamal and Williams, Nico Williams and Victor Munoz are on track to be available for their World Cup Open, against Cape Verde on June the 15th. Golfing news, the England's Tyrrell Hatton won the LIV Golf Andalusia yesterday after there was a challenge there by Spanish legend John Ram. He won by 2 shots at Real Cab Vandarama. Hatton closed with a 1-under 70 to finish at 11-under, with Rahm taking a solo second at 9-under after shooting 67. That's Hatton's second on the LIV Golf Tour, of course. Looking at the other players, Sergio Garcia came in fourth at 7-under. Good golfing for the LIV. We'll just see what happens there. And Malaga. Malaga went to Las Palmas because they're doing the playoffs to get into La Liga, and they got a 1-0 victory, which is absolutely brilliant news. Daniel Lorenzo has said the Malaga Marbella-born midfielder, who provided the assist for La Rubia's 1-0 goal in Las Palmas, said, "It's incredible what we're experiencing. It's a gift, and we're enjoying it a lot." Wednesday is the fight. Is the big un. Because Malaga will be welcoming Las Palmas to the Rosaleda. The prize is a spot in La Liga. It is going to be, if you have seen the scenes on social media when the Malaga coach pull up in the coach, it is going to be absolutely bonkers around the Rosaleda this Wednesday. So looking forward to that. And that is all the sport that you're ever going to want to know. But come on, the Boquerones, that's what we say.
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0: Yes, indeed. 952-78-4000 is the phone number. 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And you can WhatsApp me. Yes, you can. On +34 645 99 67 95. Following me will be Stephen Ritson. And then from 2 until 4, I am standing in for Selena for this week as well. And then Hannah Murray is going to be with us. Is going to be with us from 4 until 6. That's all coming up on TRE.

0: Bowie. But you knew that because you're clever people. John, a moment of dancing.
1: TRE.
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13: This is Frank Bruno. 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
0: Thank you, Frank. Right then, the time is 27 minutes to the top of the hour. Now, the more observant amongst you may have noticed there's a bit of football coming our way in the next couple of weeks, months and whatever. So it is the perfect time. If all these football tomes with stats and matches and the good and the glorious, and it all seems far too academic, then my next guest should be able to put this down into a point, to things that even Luddites like myself can even understand. The book is called The Unbelievable Football. It is part, I believe, from the magnum opus, the rather large octopus that is the World of Football series. It is by the prolific Matt Oldfield, star striker, the Pelé in the pantheon of putting pen to paper and writing all about football. Matt, good morning to you, sir.
1: Good morning. What an introduction. I don't think I can live up to anything involving Pele feels a bit much for me, but yeah,
0: well,
1: thank you.
0: I just like to give you the big build. It's a Monday morning, for goodness sake. You're probably sick of the sight of football by now. Or what's your background, mate? Why are you so eminently qualified to bring us the world of football?
1: I don't know about eminently qualified, but I've been doing it for quite a while now. I started off with two things, I guess, like a sort of some kind of a background in writing, but also this love of football. And it kind of came from there, really. But I've been writing since about 2015, not this particular series, but I also write a series called Ultimate Football Heroes, which is focusing on sort of individual players, you know, the Messis and Ronaldos of this world. And yeah. So that's kind of where I started writing lots of those. And the more I wrote those, the more I began to think about, you know, this is great, but what about all those amazing true football stories that aren't so famous, that don't have all these, like, you know, that people haven't heard a million times? And that's where this series came from, is The Unbelievable Football is all about those kind of weird and wonderful stories rather than the super famous stuff.
0: Here's the thing, because, I mean, apparently this book is aimed at a certain age bracket, isn't it? It's supposed to be, six to 93 or something, or six to... it's supposed to be for, quote-unquote, a younger audience, allegedly.
1: Exactly.
0: Okay. Now, but one of the things is, Matt, because, and here's something that the general public don't know, and they will absolutely what's it their pants on this. In a previous life, I was a sub-editor for a publisher back in London. You probably... But one of the things that I had to do as sub-editor is I had to sub a book called Amazing Pharaohs, which was a history book for kids, and also the 1998 Teletubbies album, all right? Not the record, but the book itself. And that, ladies and gentlemen, I'd worked for Reader's Digest Group and Moneywise and done some subbing on the Daily Mirror, etc. I found that more challenging to put in perspective and work, get my head around and write and sub, than anything that I ever did for Moneywise or Draper's Record. So how difficult is it to write for, allegedly, a younger audience?
1: It is. I mean, I guess to be honest, for me, it's the only thing. I've always written for a younger audience, so this is kind of what I know. But I suppose it's about taking those stories that, and sort of finding the bits that kids are really going to enjoy the most, telling it in an engaging way, making it fun, asking questions, making it relatable and accessible for these kids, and making sure that they're also kind of, I think with these stories especially, it's about kind of learning some history, some geography along the way as well, but in a fun way.
0: Okay, so you're letting people know where Cameroon actually is, for example, and that kind
1: exactly.
0: of thing. Yeah.
1: Yeah.
0: I hadn't thought about that way. Yeah, that's a good way.
1: Okay, yeah, so it breaks it all down into the seven continents. So each continent, not only we talk about kind of the big tournament moments, but it's also about the history of like how football began in that particular part of the world. So, which essentially is the spread from Europe into the kind of, you know,
0: oh, that's yes, and here we go, and it's Monday, but I'm going to drop the woke word in here. That must be an interesting one as well, because I'm ancient. I'm born in 1968, right? So my book of football was a tome which was all about, I don't know. So it's 1978. It's all Kevin Keegan and you know, Trevor Brooking and all that sort of thing. And there is only sort of one football, and you know, women's football doesn't even exist as far as we know, and you know, African nations are a bit of a joke, and nobody mentions the colonial bit that football has yeah. to happen. So that must be a challenging one to do.
1: Yeah.
0: To do now.
1: Yeah, I mean, I think sort of addressing the colonial times is quite an important part of it, because let's face it, that's how football spread, is through, you know, people taking it into these different parts of the world and the game developing in different ways. So yeah, trying to get that across, but in a way that is both understandable for kids, but is also kind of
0: yeah.
1: said in the right way for modern times.
0: That's what I mean about writing for kids can be down yeah. more difficult. And obviously you may or may not know, but you know, football in Spain is introduced by, you know, Brits who are working in, believe it or not, the mines in Wales. So you know,
1: yeah.
0: so this is the whole thing. So, okay. So you've got the whole world of football to choose from, Matt, you know, and how many pages is this one? I mean, it's going to be, he said, flicking to the back.
1: Yeah, 262,
0: right,
1: to be exact.
0: Right, exactly. Yeah. So, how do you... I mean, you've got the whole world of football, the whole history
1: yeah.
0: of football. You know, you're starter for 10. How do you boil all that down then?
1: Well, I think so. What we were trying to do is have that mix of kind of so the origins, the history, but then like a couple of like bigger stories that involve slightly more famous names, and then some weird and wonderful stuff as well. And that was kind of for each of the seven continents. We wanted to have that kind of format. So obviously, Antarctica, a lot easier to just pick out three stories, right? Europe and South America, a lot harder. So with Europe, we decided, right, okay, we should have a Ronaldo story in there. So we talked about kind of Ronaldo's adventures with Portugal and how, you know, they lost to Greece in 2004, but ended up winning it in 2016. That kind of story arc is quite nice.
14: Yeah, the journey.
1: And we did the same with Messi in South America. But we wanted to also, and in Africa, there's a story about Salah and Mane playing against each other in the AFCON final and stuff. You know, we wanted to have a few of the big hitters in there that kids would recognize. But then this series is very much, for me, is like, yeah, the opposite of some of the other stuff I do where it's all about the big names. This is more about finding those slightly left field stories that aren't so well known, especially for kids, that, you know, some of the older stories that just don't get told so much.
14: Because here's the thing, amongst many other things, is the fact that, yeah, you've got to have the, if you like, the gateway, so the Ronaldos and the Messis, because a lot of the kids, in a way that my generation, I mean, we played Sabutio or Striker, you know, flick to kick. We didn't have, you know, FIFA or Pro or whatever it is. So they will know all these names because they play as them every day of the week kind of thing. And so they instantly recognize in a way that would have been, you know, we couldn't believe that back in even the 80s, you know. So increasing that knowledge of football, because they may know the figure of Ronaldo, but they won't know his struggles, etc., and the perfect arc. And Messi, you know, 110%, because, you know, he's told he's too small, he has to go huge distances away from his family, etc. So must be good to put flesh on the bone, but also, I mean, Antarctica. I mean, last time I looked, not a lot of away matches, and obviously, are we talking footballing penguins here? What are we looking at?
1: No, I wish. There is a picture of a footballing penguin, actually, within the book. But no, David Beckham once played a football match in Antarctica. So he did, for UNICEF, he did this charity event where he went and played football in all seven continents. And so there was a match he played on a glacier, which goes in the book, obviously.
14: Okay, fine, yeah.
1: Tick the box. There are also like a few, because a lot of countries have bases there. Like there's a Chilean camp. There's been kind of French So at different points in history, they've held tournaments against each other. And so, you know, they do have, I think one of the bases quite early on built an indoor football pitch, which obviously is fairly important, the indoor element of that. And so, you know, that meant that they could hold these tournaments. So, like, football, I think it's one of the things about the book, and I guess the series as a whole, is just how, like, powerful and ever-present football is around the world. Like, you know, even in the sort of far fields of Antarctica, you still got people who love football and want to play it.
14: It's the universal game. No matter wherever you go, somebody will have a kick around and that sort of thing. I mean, if I was to stand on my desk, not only would you get a rather shape, a view of my rather shapely ankles, but also you could see Gibraltar from where we are
1: right now.
14: Gib used to have a football ground as soon as you came in, the Victoria Ground. Now they've moved to Europa Point, and obviously not an awful lot of land area, but my goodness, the Gibraltarian fans are sort of rabid in their support. So it is, I mean, there are some unusual places. Isn't there a game play in a volcanic crater? Presumably that's sort of not active.
1: No. So yeah, there's, one of the other sections in this book is about, finding those kind of weird and wonderful places to play. So there's, in Central America, there's a kind of, a dormant volcano. Don't worry. It's, it is safe. This kind of community have access to this incredible pitch, but to get there, you have to, you know, climb this huge mountain. But every weekend, these people do it because this is their local pitch that they love. And, you know, in amongst all this forest, there's just this cutaway strip that is a football pitch, and that is where they spend their weekends, which is just amazing. I love those kind of stories.
14: Yeah, and again, because you're doing it about a you know, it's a global game. Presumably, we're looking at, I mean, okay, Africa. Obviously, you mentioned Mo Salah. You know, again, Africa. You know, Tangier is 14 kilometers away from where I'm sitting at the moment. The way that Morocco, Tunisia, Egypt, all the you know, the Maghrebis, they're absolutely insane about their football, and and now it's coming to fruition. We're seeing them appearing in these big tournaments, and with the, and also with the African Cup of Nations, which has really helped. So really, I mean, it must be quite good fun, because there are some characters in the African game, aren't they? To put it mildly.
1: Oh yeah. I think making it such a global book allows for a lot of interesting, fun stuff. And I just think it's, you know, okay, the way that football works now for young people, like the Premier League is obviously full of players from lots of different countries, so they'll have some awareness of these countries, but they're not going to know about football in those places. You know, they're going to know about Mo Salah, but they're going to have no idea about what football's like in Egypt. And so it's really nice to be able to kind of explore those parts of the football world that kids just wouldn't know so much about, and have a bit of fun with it as well.
14: What about, I mean, not about age. I don't mean, because I mean, there's been enough coverage about Iran and, you know, trying to get into the, you know, any nation that thinks that Tijuana is a safe place to hang out. I know. But I mean, Asian, I mean, Thailand, Korea. I mean, have we looked at Japan? I mean, because I mean, that's a great unknown. I mean, I'm a 58-year-old man and I don't know much about football over there. So,
1: yeah.
14: I mean, do you look at that bit? Yeah.
1: Yeah, so Japan are the only team outside of Europe and North and South America to ever win a World Cup, which was the women's, the Japanese women's team won it in 2015. Okay. So so far the only team. So they're, especially in the women's game, like Japan and China were kind of at the forefront of everything. The first ever women's World Cup took place in China. So the women's game has always been quite central to that. And I think as time goes on, the men's game has got bigger and bigger. You know, you've got South Korea, you've got Japan doing, you know, they qualify for every World Cup. They're doing better and better. There's a story in this book about South Korea and the 2002 World Cup, where they managed to beat Italy and Spain and, you know, sort of shocked the world a bit, which was there because it was in 2002 was Japan and South Korea hosting the tournament. And this was such a big moment for Asian football as a whole, really, to really kind of show that they could kick it with the European big boys. So the Asian game is quite an interesting one. And again, one that kids, just especially kids of today, are just not really going to know so much about.
14: And the women's game. I mean, again, if we'd written this book 20 years ago, it would have been, oh yes, and women also play football. But my goodness, I mean, I'm in Spain, and obviously the Clásico now between Barcelona and Real Madrid women's team, Spain,
1: huge winning,
14: you know, World Cup winners, and all this that kicked off after that away from the field. But, you know, and again, the Lionesses have to, and they've shown perhaps it is the beautiful game, and you could get cynical about the way that certain things in the male game have gone, but the women's game is a breath of fresh air, and you see the crowds and you see the families in a way that, you know, Premier League and male football can only dream of, can't they?
1: Yeah. I think it's a combination of a nicer atmosphere, but it's just so much more accessible as well. Like, you know, unfortunately now modern football in the UK, for example, you know, kids can't really afford, you know, a lot of people are priced out of Premier League in particular. So, you know, being able to, the women's game is just is a really nice thing to have. Whether it becomes a bit more like the Premier League, the men's Premier League over time, I don't know. But for now, it certainly feels like a slightly different and nicer environment.
14: So when it comes to doing these stories, you know, it can't be all about the football. I have to, because you are dealing, you're aiming it at kids, and you want to get the values across, because whatever, you know, kids will, unfortunately, mirror what they see. I mean, the number of people you see rolling around after Neymar's been playing, for example, because they see, you know, and I mean, even a bad player like me would do a Kevin Keegan celebration or something when he occasionally flukes a goal. So, picking the stories that have moral I'm not saying you're going to have, you know, teach some values. So what have been, just because we've only got 11 minutes or so left, so, I mean, what are the ones that sort of teach? Is it keeping going? Is it fairness? Is it sportsmanship? Is it being a team player rather than being a superstar?
1: All of those things, really. I mean, I think a lot of the ones, so, you know, you think about the Messi and Ronaldo stories, those ones are about kind of resilience and bouncing back when things don't go well. And there's a lot of lessons that I think kids can learn from that kind of stuff. And just seeing their heroes as, you know, real people who go through setbacks and sort of, you know, manage to overcome them is a really good lesson, I think, for young people. So we tell a lot of stories of that. Team as well. Yeah, absolutely. We try and some of the stories are more focused on individual journeys, but some of them are more about teams. Not this book, but in one of the other books in the series, we did the Liverpool, the Miracle of Istanbul, you know, that whole idea of those incredible comebacks where it is all about a group of people coming together and saying, this is not going well, but we're not just going to give up. We're going to find a way. So we love talking about those stories as well.
14: And when we talk about unbelievable moments of the global game, is it things like, are we talking national, are we talking internationals here? Are we talking, you know, the 2 minutes of madness at 99 in Barcelona with you know, the United match? What are we looking at unforgettable moments? Or are we talking about...
1: With the world of football one, that is much more focused on the international game. So we talk a little bit about the club game, and we pick out some of the biggest clubs, from around the world, as well. But most of it, I'd say, is focused around the national teams and the big tournaments. So yes, the World Cups, but also the kind of continental tournaments. So whether that's the Euros, the AFCON, the Asian Cup, whatever it is, you know. It's much more that for that book, but then other books in the series have much more of a club base to them. So yeah, the Liverpool stories, the United 99, all of that. Those have to get covered somewhere. The Aguero moment, you know, all of that stuff.
14: The complete madness. I mean, do you have Denmark in there, 92 European? Possibly not, because before your time. Because they were on holiday and then Yugoslavia kicked off and then they went and won they won the bloody bleeding thing. France 90, but how about France in the World Cup, Le Bleu? Is that, I'm giving you a list for the next one, but that was...
1: Yeah, I know. There's this list of stories that kind of, Every time I write one of these books, I create this long list of stories, which gets whistled down to, you know, most of these books have about 30 stories in. Yeah. And then whatever gets left behind gets moved on to the next book. And then you sort of, there are a few stories that just drop off. 98, we've done a few bits and pieces. I don't think I've ever written a full on, like I've done a story about Zidane, which, goes all the way from 98 through to the headbutt. That was which covers quite a lot of 98. There's a few other I actually, in this one, there's a little story about that whole routine they had at 98 where Laurent Blanc, the captain, would kiss the head of the bald head of Barthez. So there's a little story about that. Just that's one of the kind of weird and wonderful ones, just because it's such a for me, growing up, like 98 World Cup was, it was quite an iconic thing.
14: You were too young, weren't you? Let's face it. You were probably about eight. I'm now feeling ridiculously old. So what of the 21st century then, should we say? what are the moments that, you know, what are the moments that have made it into this book and, you know, A, leaves you, it was great fun to sort of write and research, and B, you know, it would be good fun to read. What are the ones that sort of, that leap out of the page like, I don't know, like a what's it header? I was going to say anything that I say, you'll be too young for. Yeah. I mean, apart from
1: I'm not. Yeah, I'll get the references. Don't you worry. I'm half Welsh. So one of the stories that I was really keen to write and finally got to write in this one was the story of Euro 2016 and the whole that journey to which was for me was like the biggest. As a football fan, was like the biggest moment. That whole story of Gareth Bale and Aaron Ramsey and beating Belgium.
14: Yeah,
1: and
14: the quarterfinal and the whole journey. Thing was just that, the insanity of that. Yeah. Is that one of the things That's one of the things that, it is because, you know, if you follow, I don't know, if you follow Formula One like I do or rugby union like I do, you kind of know that, you know, New Zealand will beat, nine times out of 10, they are going to trounce a minnow. But the beauty of football is that you get results like Iceland beating England or Wales that night or even, you know, Scotland against, you know, McTominay, that brilliant night earlier on this year where the Hampton Court sort of, and that is the beauty of football because it's the unpredictability of the whole situation.
1: Yeah, absolutely. I think, one of the great things about football is because it's played by so many different countries, and the nature of football as well. It's just a game that I think is perhaps a little bit more unpredictable. You know, just you've got this world where, especially in international football, I think, you know, so anyone over 90 minutes could beat another team. It's anything is possible. And I do think that's one of the many reasons why football is in that position as the most popular sport in the world by a long way. As well as things like the how easy a game it is to play, you know, it's also just the drama of not quite knowing what's going to happen next.
14: So, what are you hoping from this book, apart from to sell well and you get huge royalties and then can, you know, you can hang out in your island with Sepp Blatter, or even you can afford a World Cup ticket and bring your own water, and you can afford to buy the water at the forthcoming World Cup. What are you hoping that people get? Is it the fun and the fact that it's bringing a bit of, you know, the true values a little bit for a younger readership, Matt?
1: Yeah, absolutely. I mean, I think it's about sort of inspiring those younger readers, but it's also, I mean, most of what I do, you know, I write children's books about football. That's sort of my job. And a crucial part of that is just about engaging young kids and getting them into reading.
14: Yeah.
1: And so many young kids are football fans. You know, it's the global game. And I think, you know, it's finding ways to make use of that power, that popularity of football. So, you know, finding, yes, writing about the super famous people, but also throwing in some weird and wonderful stuff as well.
14: I miss the most important thing of the whole situation, getting kids reading, not just doing TikToks, getting them reading. No, because, you know, I've got 14-year-old goddaughters, trust me, and they've got the attention span of a boiled gnat. So to get them into the habit of reading is something they're going to love.
1: Yeah. Absolutely. That's a crucial part of what I do. So I do a lot of work in schools as well around my books and just engaging, using that. Football is such an amazing tool when it comes to unlocking a love of reading and writing. And I think, if you can tell the right stories, you know, give them characters that they already know, but also new stuff that they don't necessarily know, I think that can have such a powerful impact in terms of getting them reading in the first place. And then that can lead to all kinds of things.
14: The book is called Unbelievable Football World, Unbelievable Footballers from the World of Football series. It's even got pictures in it too, which look rather lovely. It's by Matt Oldfield, who is speaking today. Listeners, go forth and order it for yourself, but just say you're ordering it for your kids or your grandkids by going to our virtual bookstore. If people want to follow you online, say nice things, where's the best place to find you, Matt?
1: Probably on Instagram. So it's at Matt Oldfield Books. Or online at heroesfootball.com.
14: Brilliant. What's up for you next, Matt? What's the next book? Is it a dark and chilling gothic tale? I mean, what are you, to get rid of some of that niceness? Are you writing something?
1: I'm in the process of, I've sort of written a lot of books, yearbooks, where we're waiting for the World Cup to happen so that I can then very quickly add in all the information about the World Cup. So I'm sort of writing everything else, then I'm going to sort of take a break to watch the whole of the World Cup, and then I'm going to have to very quickly write everything up. So
14: is it a bit like choose your own adventure books, and you've got four or five different endings?
1: Exactly.
14: So you can just drop it in.
1: I definitely could do it that way, but instead I think I'm just going to enjoy the World Cup and then frantically write up all these books that I need to put endings to.
14: Well, listen, Matt, you've actually opened a few doors in my mind which I hadn't even thought about, which is absolutely brilliant. Congratulations on this series. Kind of enjoy the World Cup. And he's praying, saying, yeah, please let Messi do something wonderful. It'll be dead easy to him to drop it in. The book is called Unbelievable Football. It's by Matt Oldfield. Matt, it's been an absolute pleasure to speak to you today.
1: Thanks for having me.
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17: Oh, if only someone I knew felt that way.
18: I am not a number. I am a free man.
14: Or something like that, indeed.
19: Ali, what are you trying to do there?
20: It's gone down.
19: Right, fine.
14: Right then, almost out of time. Thank you, Ali. Almost out of time. It has once again been my pleasure, my privilege to bring you today's show. Thanks to everybody who got involved with it this morning. Thank you, Farbs. Good to have you with us as well. Thank you to Sam, who is manfully battling an Ibiza-sized hangover as well. He's saying, a couple of weeks, World Cup is in 3 days. Look, I don't know when the World Cup is. You know, it just sort of happens around me. I'll know when people are wearing silly colours and, you know, you won't have to get a seat at the bar. Anyway, moving swiftly onwards. My thanks to my guests, as I said before, Angus Constam, Lords of the Salt Road, the Norse Earls of Orkney and the Viking World. Fabulous stuff indeed. And, as you heard just a minute ago, Unbelievable Football by the great Matt Oldfield. True story, I was the editor of the Teletubbies album, you know, annual, back in the day, 1998, 1999, when they had probably their best season there, the Teletubbies. Anyway, drove me mad, drove me absolutely mad editing that book, because the proofreading was an absolute nightmare. Right, I'll see you at 2 o'clock. Stephen Ritson is up next. Have a great rest of your afternoon till I appear again.
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31: BBC News with Emily Thomas. President Trump has demanded that Israel and Iran immediately stop shooting after the two countries began attacking each other for the first time since April. He made his demand in a social media post shortly after massive explosions were heard in Tehran. Mr. Trump is reported to have asked Israel on Sunday not to attack Iran and is said to be furious that they went ahead. Here's our international editor, Jeremy Bowen.
32: Is that anger that he's expressed or frustration performative? Or is it real? Will there be any consequences for Israel about defying Donald Trump? Or will, you know, Netanyahu over many years has often enraged American presidents and it hasn't affected the overall alliance between them. To what degree did the Americans know that the Israelis were going to strike and did they help them do it? Did they provide tanker aircraft for the Israeli strike aircraft that were heading towards Iran? Loads of questions.
31: Crude oil prices have jumped in response to the latest attacks in the Middle East. Brent crude rose by more than 5% to just under $100 a barrel. More from Nick Marsh.
2: The prospect of the Strait of Hormuz being totally reopened and all those millions of barrels of oil that would have normally flowed through it is more distant than it's been for a while. So oil traders look at that situation, they see the strikes from Iran and Israel's response and things like that, and they think, well, look, that's not happening. The supply of oil is going to stay low for a while, and the price of oil is going to increase $96, $97 a barrel. That's very high indeed. Ultimately, that translates into higher prices for pretty much everything.
31: The Armenian Prime Minister Nikol Pashinyan's Civil Contract Party has won crucial parliamentary elections with about 50% of the vote. The vote on Sunday was Armenia's first general election since a crushing military defeat by Azerbaijan in 2023. Rehan Dimitri is in Yerevan.
3: Nikol Pashinyan has been in power since 2018. Throughout his tenure as the Prime Minister of Armenia, his popularity has dipped largely because of the conflict with neighboring Azerbaijan and the lost territory of Nagorno-Karabakh. Now, with this mandate, he will complete this peace deal with Azerbaijan, which is yet to be signed. And he said that he will continue to pursue what he describes as a balanced politics, maintaining good relations with Russia while pursuing closer ties with the EU.
31: Nigeria has postponed its first evacuation flight for citizens facing anti-immigrant unrest in South Africa because of logistical problems. 270 Nigerians are now scheduled to be repatriated on Wednesday. Ghana has brought home a second group of its citizens. This is The World News.
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10: Buenos dias. Good afternoon. Welcome to Europe Today. Thank you, Senor Moreno, Giles Brown, como siempre. It is Monday, the 8th of June. Saturday, so 2 days ago, was the D-Day commemoration in northwestern France. And once again, the United States has managed to insult its allies. Pete Hegseth, Defense Secretary.
11: The men buried here fought in a warfighting alliance where every partner brought its full measure of industry, courage, and sacrifice. Not empty slogans, not lavish summits, not communiques. Real allies doing real things, taking real losses for a shared cause worth fighting and dying for. Each nation pulled its weight. Each nation bled. America will lead, and we must. But capable allies must be right there with us, shoulder to shoulder, in the breach, when it matters. In the years since these beaches, much of the West, in some places, in some quarters, and in some capitals, grew comfortable, we forgot that freedom is not free. We forgot that peace is not wished into being. It is bought with purpose, with honor, and with strength. The men who landed on these beaches knew this. The question we ask ourselves is, do we? It's past time we remember what they knew. Their legacy demands far more than quiet reflection. It requires our active vigilance. Sadly, today, different European beaches are stormed by different dangerous ideologies. Beaches in Spain, in Italy, in Greece, and Bulgaria, boats and men arrive. When will European capitals do something about that invasion? Or is it too late? I pray not, and I believe not. The men who fought and died here restored freedom to Europe. That freedom must be maintained by this generation of leaders and warfighters, or what they fought for was merely temporary. As our great president Ronald Reagan once said, freedom is never more than one generation away from extinction. You don't pass it to the next generation in the bloodstream. It must be defended by each and every generation. We stand by our allies, and we expect our allies capable and ready to stand alongside us.
10: We stand by our allies, he says that. Well, those remarks were swiftly condemned on social media. The English historian, author, and TV presenter Simon Sharma, he described them as a special kind of loathsomeness, a blend of historical deafness, grotesque stupidity, and comically ludicrous self-importance. And he added, as if the little people's rage against immigration somehow is superior to the war against the Third Reich and entitles this comic book nobody to lecture the actual heroes. And from Jerusalem, the Israeli human rights lawyer Daniel Zeidemann also weighed in. He said, this is an obscene desecration of the memories of those who stormed the beaches of Normandy and especially those who fell. Anders Oslund, a Swedish economist and former senior fellow at the Atlantic Council, he contrasted those comments with Hegseth's later remarks on the US standing alongside its allies, which I referred to there. And he wrote on social media, so much nonsense. We stand by our allies! Exclamation mark. No, you don't. You just attack them. Immigration policies are internal matters. And Oslund said that Hegseth's comments were particularly clueless given his recent decision to skip a key NATO meeting and Donald Trump's vows to cut the number of troops in Europe. He said, doesn't Hegseth know that the most unreliable ally by far is the United States? And in fact, for the record, because, you know, if you believe Hollywood, well, I've got a bridge to sell you. I've told you before, my dad always used to say to me, you know, the best lesson you can learn, you know, to be skeptical, where would you be now? You'd be obese with diabetes if you believed that a Mars a day helps you work, rest and play. But, you know, obviously it was a team effort. But, you know, just for the record on D-Day, because if you watch certain movies, you wouldn't have a clue. About 80% of the ships used on D-Day came from Canada and Britain. 80%. About 53% of the soldiers that landed on D-Day were British and Canadian. D-Day, for those who, you know, respect it, I think it should always be remembered as an Allied victory. They fought together, died together, and were victorious together. Do you remember that film? Oh, God, I think it was called U-571. It was some American submarine. I can't remember. It was some big Hollywood movie with some actor that we'd know the names or faces of some of the people in it, you know, a big budget movie. And U-571, which is where, where the Americans cracked the Enigma code, which, you know, Alan Turing and everybody else at Bletchley Park would have something to say about. But anyway, just on these comments by Pete Hegseth, which have, you know, provoked ire from many. Tobias Elwood is the former Defence and Foreign Office Minister, Conservative, I should note, and he spoke yesterday to LBC's Matthew Wright.
0: What did you make of his comments? I mean, I've never heard the like at a D-Day commemoration before.
1: No, Pete Hegseth's political remarks would be discourteous and irresponsible at any time. But they, I think, are especially insulting when spoken at the anniversary of the D-Day landings. Many veterans, and indeed families, will rightly see this as offensive and totally inappropriate. And it's sadly what we've come to expect, both of Hegseth himself and, I'm afraid, of the current US administration. Don't forget, it was only a couple of days ago when we heard the vice president's crass comments about the tragic death of Henry Novak. And more widely, it all goes against the entire spirit of what the D-Day landings were all about. The sense of unity, of purpose, of like-minded nations coming together, not just to stand up for tyranny, but to do more than that, to lay the foundations of a new global order designed to prevent future authoritarian states from exerting force to expand their spheres of influence. And yet, after decades of supporting that modern global order, and it's not been without its difficulties, let's make that very clear. We now have an American president that is choosing to go against what every other president has done since the war and return to isolationism, now treating Europe, and I'm afraid it's Britain, as a competitor, trashing the UK as out of control, even impacted by Sharia law, I've seen comments,
0: yes,
1: in order to possibly push global investment further towards the United States. It's short-termism. It rallies the American base, but in the long, it will damage both Britain and America and indeed our global order.
0: Do you have any frustration? And I have to say, it's something that I'm becoming increasingly aware of in myself over the way the media reports the likes of Hegseth, J.D. Vance and Donald Trump. For example, the headline for Hegseth was "Hegseth attacks Europe over invasion of migrants on its beaches in D-Day speech." And yet what I was reading on social media was outrage, absolute outrage at the comments that Pete Hegseth had made. And yet that is not, the outrage is not reflected in the headline. It's Hegseth's comments that are reflected in the headline.
1: Yes, we have to balance this by remembering that we still are, America is still our closest security ally. We have to work with America in the long term. We're dealing with this current administration. So we have to be diplomatic in our words, but social media expresses the views that I think every politician is over here absolutely thinking. And we have to wait our time to see what happens next. I'm pleased to say that what Hegseth, Vance and Trump say do not represent the views of most Americans, certainly not from the military fraternity that I've been speaking to. I go further than that. It's really ironic and worrying that Hegseth should make these remarks given the similarities between the geopolitics of today and 1937. The biggest aggressor today and for Europe's security is Russia. Yet Trump's put an end to all military support for Ukraine and has openly befriended Putin, inviting him to summits, bringing him in from the cold. And the idea that somehow migration, it is a big issue. Let's not dodge that at all. Yeah. What he says is absolutely right. But this wasn't the time to say it. But and certainly in Britain, it's up there on the political agenda. But this was an effort to stir up hardline support for the right wing across Europe. And where are these people actually fleeing from? Iraq, Afghanistan, Somalia, Syria, Libya, Yemen, Iran. Places the West, including America and Britain, have ventured into and then abandoned, leaving a corrupt governance structure, growing extremism, and absolutely no trust in the security apparatus. So we then go ahead and then cut our overseas aid commitments, which have actually helped prevent the spiral towards war. Can we really be surprised that thousands, tens of thousands, turn their backs on their own country?

0: TRE.
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6: 12:17, las 12:17. John and Mijas, you say not to read out, but if you don't mind, I will. I'd say I'm not, no secrets. You know, if you ask me, any of you, you know, if you say not for air, not for broadcast or something, well, hopefully not too many of those during the programme because it's a distraction, evidently. But, you know, John just giving me some background. I think it is worth mentioning because it's one of those urban legends that I've believed, you know, like for ages, you just debunk everything. Basically, nothing I thought was true is true. So before you know, interacting with all of you. But so there you go. The bridge, you know, I've got a bridge to sell for you in reference to the idea that London Bridge was bought believing it was Tower Bridge. So Tower Bridge in London with the two towers and the goes up, you know, the thing for larger ships to be able to get through and all of that. And London Bridge was just, you know, old, nice-ish, but normal bridge. Like Westminster Bridge, nothing particularly special about it, you know. And that, you know, the guy bought the wrong bridge and shipped it to Arizona, and that's where it is. Wrong. John says, no, the purchase was real, but the mix-up is a myth. An American tycoon bought London Bridge in 1968. Was it that recent? I know. I thought it was a lot earlier than that. Okay. He bought London Bridge in 1968 for $2.46 million, moved it stone by stone and rebuilt it in Arizona as a tourist attraction. The myth is that he thought he was buying the more famous turreted Tower Bridge. He knew exactly what he was buying. It was just a massive marketing stunt that worked perfectly. Huh. Hopefully nobody comes back and debunks that. We've got the fake news alarm ready. Thank you, John. Rick in Marbella says, commenting on D-Day, Navy, and spirit of respect for combatants. Please remember the USS Liberty of 67. Was that the one that was sunk or torpedoed by Israel? Is that the one? It doesn't get much publicity in a way, does it? But, I mean, for the purposes of this, the relevance is D-Day, not all sorts of random shooting down of each other's aircraft, whether Iran shoots one of ours, we shoot one of Iran's, the Russians shoot down a Malaysian airline, and so on. Specifically, we're talking about D-Day, but thank you. There you go. Debunked, perhaps, John and me. Hang on. Slap on the wrist. Wrong. Maybe that's why Trump's got those marks on his hand. Maybe he's going, Donald, stop it. Stop being so nasty. Maybe. You know, the patches on Trump's hands. I mean, he's getting on fine, you know, whatever, as long as he's able to carry out the job. I'm not talking about ethics of just, you know, staying awake would be a start during important meetings. But one of the bullsh stories out of the White House is because he shakes hands so often. He's shaking hands often, so why he's got that. How does that explain on his left hand? Does he shake hands with his left hand as well?

Maybe he does something else with his... No, don't go there. Anyway, Richard says, wrong. It has nothing to do with any London bridge. The phrase, I have a bridge to sell you, originates from the audacious exploits of George C. Parker. Parker was a notorious early 20th century American con artist who made a living selling, in quotes, the Brooklyn Bridge to gullible tourists and immigrants. Parker began conning immigrants after graduating from high school. I mean, hands up, honestly, any of you out there knew this? John and I certainly didn't. Maybe this will be debunked in turn, but let's see. Worth knowing because it's the sort of phrase that you'll probably hear from time to time the rest of your life. And, you know, if you're so minded in the pub, you can go, ah, funnily enough, and you know the story. Parker, George C. Parker, began conning immigrants after graduating from high school, discovering he had a natural talent for charming others. His first major scam involved finding a gullible mark amongst immigrants arriving into New York City and selling them ownership of the Brooklyn Bridge. For interested parties, the bridge held prominent access to the city's ports and was amongst the first landmarks to be seen by newcomers to the city, thus making it a lucrative target for con men beside Parker. Because, you know, the Brooklyn Bridge, right, folks? It's the most famous one, isn't it? The most iconic. His scheme involved conning Marks into believing that he was the builder and owner of bridges and that the Brooklyn Bridge was his creation, producing convincing forged documents to back his claim. Once the Mark was interested, first mistake, isn't it? Looky. No, they're con people. No, they're not con men, but, you know, you walk away from the market still. I'm not suggesting anything untoward. Once the Mark was interested, he would stress how hard it was for him to operate the bridge and they'd be willing to sell ownership of the bridge to another. Gullible victims would often be made to pay a sizable amount of money for the bridge, amounting to thousands of dollars, to become its new owner, whereupon most victims would attempt to recoup their money by establishing a toll on those who needed to cross it. Imagine you're there, you know, with your building mates and that, putting out, and the police go, excuse me, sir, what the hell are you doing? I'm putting a toll road, a toll booth up. So the idea was to establish a toll to make the money back. The deceit of the deal was not known to Parker's Marks, here we go, until the city's police moved in to stop them setting up toll booths upon the bridge and revealed the truth after witnessing their bizarre behavior with the bridge. The scam continued on for several years until the authorities began noticing a pattern to the stories his victims told them, whereupon they eventually took measures to shut down further attempts by any and all con men to use the Brooklyn Bridge in their schemes. And he went out, apparently his success, just seeing very quickly, he led this Parker guy venturing out and using other notable landmarks around the city, incorporating them into new scams, often immigrants, found for him by the drivers of the Ellis Island ferry, whom he'd bribed, because typically, you know, immigrants that come to Ellis Island and, I don't know, throw bleach over them, no, you know, de-louse, get your papers in order and so on, Ellis Island near, you know, Statue of Liberty Island and so on, off, you know, Manhattan. And so the ferry driver, he'd bribed him, bribed the ferry driver, drivers. One such scheme involved Grant's tomb, in which Parker posed as the grandson of Ulysses S. Grant and claimed he couldn't finish the tomb without an investment of capital from the Mark and other landmarks he used, trying to sell them off. Madison Square Garden, the Metropolitan Museum of Art, and the Statue of Liberty herself. Well, thank you. Kurt is listening in Cologne. He says the Raven Gang are there listening in Lennarplatz. Thank you, Kurt. This guy, by the way, Parker, I just see, was arrested and convicted three times of fraud, but only served two prison sentences in full at Sing Sing Prison. Sing Sing, notoriously horrible. And he, the third time in 1908, he escaped from jail by donning a sheriff's hat and coat, which had been set down by a sheriff who'd walked in from the cold weather outdoors. Well, Pompey Gary, buenos dias, sent me a link to David Lammy interview. Is this on, equality does not always necessarily mean the same. Is this on the Henry Novak story, perhaps? Yeah, I think it is. We'll have a look at that just briefly, a couple of things over the weekend. Peter M. Benalmadena has sent me a gift article from the Financial Times. Thank you. Something you're always banging on about, he says, with a smiley emoticon.
Will the UK embrace electoral reform? Let me see. Is this to do with Andy Burnham coming in? Maybe. Don't count your chickens until the omelette's hatched. Yeah, there we go. Momentum to introduce a more representative voting system in the UK is building after Andy Burnham committed to electoral reform should he become Prime Minister, but the issue risks splitting the Labour Party. So I guess this is about first past the post versus proportional representation. So every country in Europe uses proportional representation. So like Germany, if you get 7% of the seats, 7% of the votes, you get 7% of the seats. You get 19% of the votes, you get 19% of the seats, you get, part of the drift, but you need a minimum of 5%. If you get 4%, you don't get any seats. Stops, you know, there are plenty of parties anyway, but imagine having, well, one party per MP. That'd be like a no-party system, wouldn't it? And the only two countries in Europe that use the first past the post are the United Kingdom and Belarus. So it's not exactly glowing company, nothing against the people, as you know, but the system and the quote-unquote President Lukashenko. But what's her name? Anna Tikhanovskaya, the widow of the guy killed. She's in exile in Lithuania. She's based. She was in the UK, I think, over the weekend. But, you know, has insisted, don't call him president. There was an election and it was all sort of rigged and she stood, the widow stood to be president and by most accounts won, but of course not the accounts of Lukashenko and his army of people with guns and prisons. Well, we'll see. I mean, it's changed, hasn't it? You know, when it was Tories, Labour, Lib Dems, that was one thing. But now with increasingly more parties, you know, there, they've been around, Green Party's been around for a long time, but Reform UK and Renaissance, or whatever the hell it's called, Restore Britain. Well, and others, of course, obviously the SNP in Scotland, Plaid Cymru in Wales and so on, and then the Northern Ireland thing is completely separate. That with first past the post, the logic here is that if you've got three parties, it's sometimes frustrating enough for whichever party to lose, you know, for the other party to win with only 35% of the vote. But that's it. Winner takes all. If the others don't have 35%, they have whatever it is less, then you get in. But imagine, you know, for argument's sake, imagine 20 parties. Yeah? It's a possible future. Like Monty Python, The Life of Brian. Imagine 20 parties and then they all get, you know, 2%, 5%, 7%, 11%, 6%. Suppose nobody gets above 8% apart from one party that gets 9%. That's it. They run the whole thing. Imagine they get 9, you see? But both Tories and Labour have been very, well, not sneaky about this, but we know exactly what they're doing is because it's benefited them. Kept other parties out because it's typically been either Tory or Labour win, typically, and then the smattering of Lib Dems and typically one Green in Brighton was what it's been. I wouldn't hold my breath. I think whatever happens, Peter, whether it's Andy Burnham or anybody else, that it'll purely be based on self-serving political reasons. Their party, self-serving, I would say. Yeah. Now, a bit of a tour, Gran Canaria, Barcelona, and in Madrid, the Pope Leo in Spain. This was in, where was this? Because he did quite a few things in Madrid. The not the O2 Arena, sort of a similar sort of thing in Madrid, the Telefonica Arena, I think it's called. Same company, isn't it, really? There's the Pope. Just reminded which country he's in.

0: Well, you'll have to take it from me. Some great footwork there from Sara Baras. Pretty good. You know, if you go to a flamenco place, I know on the Costa del Sol, obviously Andalusia, more, of course, flamenco than any other part of Spain because it's indigenous native to Andalusia, flamenco, gypsy music, and so on. You know, and you wonder, am I going to see some sort of really kitsch tourist thing? You know, sometimes some of those, even, you know, they can be pretty good. We were talking about Cordoba the other day. If you're in Cordoba, there are a couple of proper kosher. I know kosher is the wrong word. Halal. No, that's even the wrong word. What am I talking about? It's neither Jewish nor Muslim. But anyway, there are proper, around the cathedral, there's some proper taverns that do flamenco, you know, proper stuff. Sure, there are plenty of tourists, including Spanish tourists from other parts of Spain. But so anyway, that was the Pope there. The Royal Palace, the Palacio de Oriente, looks a bit Buckingham Palace-y, a bit more ornate. Not, it's sort of between Versailles and Buckingham Palace, I would say, at its ornate level. The king and queen, as his father, Juan Carlos, didn't either. They don't live there. They just use it for official ceremonies. And, you know, it's said, I guess he's continued the tradition of his father, that neither the king nor queen actually sit on the throne. So if they're receiving people, I don't know, maybe a medal or something, you know, the equivalent honours and things, they'll stand, you know, by the steps. And here's just a little bit of King Felipe welcoming the Pope in the Palacio de Oriente.
1: Santidad.
0: Your Holiness.
1: La Reina y yo os damos con humildad y alegría.
0: The Queen and I give you with humility and happiness.
1: La más cordial bienvenida a España.
0: The most cordial welcome to Spain.
1: Os la damos en nombre de nuestra familia.
0: We give it to you in the name of our family.
1: Presentes aquí,
0: who are
1: nuestras
0: here,
1: hijas,
0: our two daughters,
1: la princesa Leonor, la infanta Sofía,
0: Leonor Sofía,
1: del gobierno,
0: the government,
1: y de las demás instituciones del Estado,
0: and the other institutions
1: y de todo
0: of state,
1: el pueblo español.
0: And of all the Spanish people.
1: Y lo hago en una lengua que es también la vuestra.
0: And I do it in a language which is also yours.
1: Para todos los hispanohablantes es un privilegio.
0: It, for all the Spanish-speaking people in the world, it's a privilege that you understand.
1: And you use
0: habitually the language we share.
1: A vuestros años,
0: thanks to your years as a missionary
1: y labor pastoral en el Perú,
0: and pastoral work in
1: de la
0: Peru,
1: mano de la Orden de San Agustín,
0: in the Order of St. Augustine, and as the Bishop of the
1: Chiclayo. Y nos sentimos afortunados de que también así,
0: and we feel fortunate that also
1: muy próximo, todo lo que significa Iberoamérica.
0: And we feel fortunate that, therefore, everything that's Ibero-America, Latin America, Ibero-America, is close to your heart. Yeah, because as you know, he's from Chicago, Pope Leo, and but he spent all these years in Peru, so his Spanish is, it's excellent, you know. Spanish is, you know, almost as good as mine. But I've got something better than the Pope. Anyway, so that was there. Then, where was it? Antonio Banderas was one of the people that got up to speak. Antonio Banderas, of course, one of your most famous malagueños, I suppose. That'd be fair to say. Speaking to you as a rival from Alicante. Banderas and Picasso, two. Well, there are many, but two that come to mind. There's the butcher of Malaga in the Civil War, but after the Civil War, we won't mention him.
2: La relación entre la Iglesia Católica y el arte no ha sido solo.
0: Whoops, this is Antonio Banderas. He says the relationship between the Catholic Church and art has not just been fruitful,
2: determinante.
0: Has been determinative.
2: No tememos equivocarnos al decir que la Iglesia.
0: We're not afraid of making a mistake when we say that the Church
2: ha sido el mayor productor de arte, de la historia, de la humanidad.
0: The church, so the Catholic Church he's talking about, has been the biggest creator of art in the history of humanity, he says.
2: En el corazón.
0: Popular. A little nod from Leo. In the heart.
2: Decís vosotros que los tiempos
0: son malos.
2: You say
0: that times are bad.
2: Sed vosotros mejores y los tiempos serán mejores.
0: So we live in bad times. Difficult times. Say, if you, okay. So this is Antonio Banderas quoting the Augustine order, which this particular chapter, if you like, order, where Pope Leo was in Peru, and so Antonio Banderas is quoting there, saying, Because it's you know, the Pope talks about the problems now and with AI, his encyclical was a big thing about AI. Interesting thing about this, all the debate about AI and, well, what's it going to be, and jobs and running the world and evil Elon Musk controlling armies of robots and you know, what is AI and will it ever be human and all that. And the interesting thing about the Pope's encyclical was it was surrounded basically, the question is not what is AI, what does it mean to be human? That was the theme of his 100 trillion page, it was very long, encyclical. What does it mean to be human in the face of this imminent, or it's here now, but AI revolution? The Pope talking about AI. In fact, his he took the name Leo the 13th, Pope, his encyclical. It's like how do you describe it? But sort of teaching, it's like this is what, you know, it's a lesson. It's a lesson, as opposed to, I've forgotten the terms, not being anything, practicing me, you know, heathen. But it's not like instructions, like the Pope orders this. It's just sort of a lesson. And Pope Leo the 13th, he did his encyclical on the Industrial Revolution, I think it was. So sort of similar. So maybe when he chose the name, he had that in mind, you know, thinking ahead of the game. But anyway, just briefly, Antonio Banderas quoting the Augustines, obviously followers of St. Augustus. He says, you say the times are bad or difficult.
2: If
0: you be better,
2: y los tiempos serán mejores.
0: And the times will be better. In other words, if you want to change the world, start with yourself.
2: Vosotros sois el tiempo. Decía San Agustín.
0: Saint Augustine said, you are time. You are time, or you may.
2: Yo hoy estoy aquí, Santo Padre,
0: I'm here, Holy Father, confessing.
2: Haber sido víctima del hechizo de Dios. Muchas gracias.
0: Okay, he says, I'm here as a victim of the spell, hechizo. Hechizo can be a curse, H-E-C-H-I-Z-O. Curse or a spell, so I'm here because of the... Now, that was in the Telefonica arena, and then here's the Pope. They had a bit. The main mass was at the town hall building and the Plaza de la Cibeles, the goddess Cibeles Square. It's a roundabout, normally full of traffic. When Real Madrid win anything, basically, not a qualifying match, but if they win some competition, then all the Real Madrid fans, they all gather around Cibeles, and the police usually turn a bit of a blind eye. Don't climb up on it, the statue, because, you know, it's... damage it, but sometimes people splash around a little bit in the fountain, especially if they win in the summer, of course. And just down the road towards the Prado Museum, the next roundabout down, there's another beautiful statue, fountain. It's a fountain with traffic going around it, and that's Neptuno, and that's where Atletico de Madrid, there's the main rival, of course, that's where they celebrate their victories. Anyway, so the traffic all cut off. So for, you know, the Pope's thing, it was estimated, I don't know, they say a million people turned out, obviously very popular. The King and Queen of Spain, they are their Catholic Majesties. It's one of their titles. Su Católica Majestad. The Holy Roman Emperor, Charles the Fifth. He became Charles the First of Spain. So the Holy Roman Emperor, King of Spain, Holy Roman Emperor, his son, Philip II, nemesis of Elizabeth I of England, who was definitely not Catholic, in case you don't remember, the fight, the Armada and all that, 1588. So in the Plaza de Cibeles, it's interesting, you've got the town hall on one side, you've got the Bank of Spain on another corner, a nice, noble, sort of slightly fortress-looking Bank of Spain building. The La Casa de Papel, whatever it was called in English, that great sort of heist series on Spanish TV where they've all got their sort of the Dali masks on, you know, like Anonymous, rather. In the TV series, it's not the Bank of Spain, just so you know. I think it's one of the Nuevos Ministerios up the Castellana, this sort of, anyway, tribute to ancient Rome and Greece, even if, you know, relatively modern. And the other corner is the Ejército de Tierra, the army headquarters of Spain, which that's got nice sort of fence around it, you know, like a park, like black with little gold tips or something. Nice garden, that's the headquarters of the army. And the other corner, the house, it's called the Casa de las Americas, the America's house. And it's, you'll see all the flags of every American country there. The Spanish flag, plus all of the Americas, but all of the Americas, so including Canada and the United States. That used to belong, it was at Palafitte, which is like a small palace. As we call it maybe a mansion house in English, a mansion, but a small palace, Palafitte. And it used to belong to the Duque de Osuna or the Marqués, some aristocrat anyway. It just is a little bit of the Pope. We've got to have the main protagonist, the main act, haven't we?
3: Estamos llamados a preguntarnos.
0: We're called to ask ourselves.
3: Es lo que hoy sembramos.
0: What is it that we are sowing today? As in sowing seeds, not sowing trousers.
3: ¿Qué es lo que florece?
0: What flowers?
3: Se marchita silenciosamente en nuestra sociedad.
0: We'll proceed silently in our society. Which values are we preserving?
3: ¿Y cuáles estamos dejando morir?
0: And which values are we letting die?
3: Son preguntas profundas,
0: they're profound questions,
3: necesarias,
0: needed,
3: y que no pueden ser ignoradas,
0: which cannot be ignored.
3: Para atender a estos interrogantes,
0: to answer these questions,
3: es menester un diálogo
0: it's important
3: social,
0: to have a social dialogue that we can compare
3: de tejer redes.
0: With the art of sewing nets. Did you sew nets? You know, like a fisherman's net? Or do you sew them? Do you weave a net? Whatever that word is, weaving nets. And in fact, the flamenco act that I just played you a little bit of, they had some sort of shawls, net full of holes, you know, big holes, and there's shawls on the floor. And so the theme was weaving networks, weaving.
3: Que implica encuentro.
0: That imply meeting, listening, dialogue, and respect.
3: En los varios sectores
0: in the various sectors
3: de la actividad
0: of human activity,
3: debemos cuidar el lenguaje
0: we should watch
3: que
0: our language, which
3: escrito,
0: is used written, oral,
3: y en el entorno digital,
0: and in the digital environment,
3: también el de las imágenes,
0: also that of images,
3: porque la comunicación nunca es neutral.
0: Because communication is never
3: toda
0: neutral.
3: Expresión habla,
0: every expression speaks, de, transmits.
3: Puede herir o
0: it, can,
3: sanar.
0: It can injure or heal.
3: Destruir expectativas.
0: Destroy expectations.
3: O abrir horizontes.
0: Or open horizons.
3: Sembrar división.
0: Sow division.
3: O despertar la esperanza.
0: Awaken hope.
3: En la posibilidad
0: in the possibility
3: de construir juntos
0: of building together
3: algo genuinamente humano.
0: Something genuinely human. So there you go. So it's on that same theme that he's got. I don't think he's wrong. I mean, any of you can be a non-believer or any other religion, doesn't matter, you know, does it really? But it's interesting that, well, you know, the tech companies are like running away. I mean, the most scary, potentially, Anthropic's, they do Claude, so it's not ChatGPT, that's OpenAI. Anthropic is Claude, but they have another model which hasn't been released into the wild, called Mythos, and I mean its potential. They've kind of run in with the Trump administration because they said they're not going to release it to the Department of Defense. PTEC says War Department, yeah, the Pentagon. It's just too risky. That's how good it is. Some people say, well, maybe they're trying to big up their share price. You know, it's really, really good. It's better than any of the others, but. And, of course, with the Trump administration, very much the tech bros, generally Silicon Valley was, I think, regarded, you know, very much sort of, you know, more Democrat, like the rest of California. But since Trump, they've realized that the money is with him. So we'll give you this money and support, and in exchange, you don't regulate us. Keep it just to a minimum. Don't regulate. One of the things that the Trump administration did, which Marjorie Taylor Greene was even against, was they made it illegal for the states of the United States to regulate AI at a state level, at federal. And if you go, well, you might do it, but here in California or wherever, New York, whichever one, We want to keep some control over it. No, no, no. That's an executive order. I don't know if they went to Congress with that one. But anyway, so that's the Pope in Spain.
4: I know your listeners will just be against what I'm going to just say now, but they have used the civilian population as a shield, if you like, to protect their interests.
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0: €12.49, 12:49. Thank you, Tim. Yeah, confirmed. Nuevos Ministerios. There you go. If you go up the Castellana, the sort of the main thoroughfare. So think of many cities like, say, London has the Thames, east-west. Paris has the Seine, north-south. Madrid has the Manzanares River, but it's on the outskirts, really. It's not much to it. I've always said, if you did sleep under a bridge at the Manzanares, you'd bang your head, you know. But sort of that function, the Castellana goes north-south, the main thoroughfare north-south of Madrid. It's sort of a bit of glue, in a way. Changes its name, it becomes Recoletos for a bit, same street. And then it becomes the Paseo del Prado, the Prado walkway, if you like. But you know, very beautiful. Anyway, you go up there, Nuevos Ministerios, a few purpose-built. The funny thing is that the town hall, when I first saw something about the Pope, because he was going to give his mass, you know, outside the town hall in the Plaza de la Cibeles, and I saw just an English piece in some one of the wires in English, and I thought, that's not right, because the town hall is in the Plaza de la Villa, off the Calle Mayor, so from Puerta del Sol, the center of Spain. It really is, the kilometer zero, all the roads. Radial roads, like a spokes of a bicycle wheel that go out from Madrid on kilometer zero. Calle Mayor, and then along there, this 17th century building. Beautiful, not very big, the town hall. Well, when I lived in Madrid, it was the town hall, and they've moved it. I didn't even know. I thought they've got it wrong, these foreign journalists. No, they didn't have it wrong. So it's moved, and it moved. What's more, it moved 19 years ago. and I just was saying it's not universally popular because this building, it was the head of the headquarters of the post office, Correos. It's an interesting building. I don't know how to describe it. It's quite full on, you know, with lots of decorative motifs. The first stone was laid in 1907, and they finished it in March of 1919. So what? It took 12 years to build. Hmm. But it's better than the Sagrada Familia in Barcelona, I suppose. Small mercies. But it was built specifically in 1907 for correos, so post, telégrafos, telegraphs, and teléfonos, telephones. It's pretty, you know, advanced. Those days, as you go, what's your number? You go, my number is Madrid 3. You know, there's what's your number? Madrid 75. Yeah. But basically, they decided that this was under, what's his name? I knew him. From the PP. It's mostly been run by the PP Madrid. I think that's fair to say. More conservative than you know, socialist. But it was a competition. Two young architects won the right to build it, the prize. Antonio Palacios and Joaquín Otamendi. And all this sort of, they're not gargoyles really, but all the decorative motifs around, which really make it what it is, were made by a sculptor called Ángel García Díaz. And what they realized, so it was, what was 19 years ago, 2007, even then, more so now, but just the waning importance of old-fashioned post with emails, and now, many of your emails, more WhatsApp, isn't it, and things, but so it just didn't need that. The town hall, small, lovely building, certainly worth a visit. I don't know what they're using it as now, some museum or something. I've even given English lessons there in the past in that building. But the thing is, because it's so small, they needed many other buildings, and they say that with this building, pretty much all the core town hall offices, they can all be in the same building. Plus, telegrams and telegraph and post even. So, when it was still the post office, I mean, some people, I was speaking to a friend in Madrid over the weekend, who was saying that it's a ridiculous place, but because, you know, the traffic is right on a roundabout with traffic. Okay, I mean, you couldn't really park easily in the other one anyway. But when I was living in Madrid, I had a PO box there, like physically there. So I'd have my key, and then I'd go and, you know, whenever I was, I was often in that neighborhood, I'd just go and check my mail, you know. It's funny, I have a PO box in, I've had a couple in Altea, on the Costa Blanca, Alfaz del Pi, and they're like a limited, for years I had PO box 109 since I was about 12. You know, I thought I'd have my own address separate from my parents, you know. So I paid my 2,000 pesetas or whatever it was, got my PO box. But there was often a waiting list, and it was January. If you hadn't paid up by whatever date in December, you lost it. You lost your address. So just wait for some people who were didn't renew it, and then I got myself one. Whereas in England, I had I had a P.O. box, just a curious thing, and I thought, oh, I wanted a P.O. box in Oxford City. And I thought, oh, will there be any available? I don't know what they do now, if people still use them, but it was different. They said, pick a number. Hello? Pick a number? Doesn't the box need to be available? No, the number needs to be available. So what I had then was like a card, sort of like, say, a credit card, you know, something like that. So I'd go into the post office and just the counter there, I'd just turn my card and they just immediately see if there was anything for me, if I was expecting something, you see? And then they just go, so I chose P.O. Box 2000, nice round number and millennial, and it was available. So P.O. Box 2000, Oxford, you know. I mean, business-wise, for the post office, that would have made more sense in Spain because they're often running out. But anyway, so yeah, this so they've moved. So now you know, it used to be the post office building, but is now the town hall of Madrid. Those same architects, if you know the Casino de Madrid, the casino, which is not a casino as in gambling, it's a club, like the gentlemen's clubs in London. Late 19th century, I think they started. It's very ornate. No, they built it 1907. Yeah, a couple of years after flush from the success of this, now the town hall of Madrid, they did this casino. It's in the Calle Alcalá that goes from Sol. It's, you know, women are allowed now, but it was only in like 1980 something that changed. But I used to go and use it sometimes. If you've got a journalistic meeting somewhere handy, I'll meet you there. It's a bit fancy, a bit posh. And that was because, you know, often happens, you reciprocal clubs. So you're a member of a club in London and then they've got deals with clubs around the world, you know. It's a bit, you know, poncy, you know, in fact, but sometimes it's nice to be able to. And officially, at these places, officially, no business, no religion, no sex. It's the only things people talk about, football. That's it. But it's, you know, it's quite handy. It's a lot cheaper than having an office in an expensive part of a major city. All right, I'll speak to you on the other side of the news and maybe we'll squeeze in some news of our own. It's all kicking off.
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1: BBC News with Emily Thomas. President Trump has demanded that Israel and Iran immediately stop shooting after the two countries began attacking each other for the first time since April. He made his demand in a social media post shortly after massive explosions were heard in Tehran. Siavash Aldalan from BBC Persian has more details.
2: From what we've been hearing, it's not just been Tehran, but other major cities as well, Isfahan, Tabriz. These were not urban areas, but apparently military bases. The only place where it could be considered civilian is Israel's targeting of Iran's petrochemical industry in the city of Mashhad in Khuzestan. Now, that was an area where Iran responded in kind by saying that it targeted the petrochemical installations in the city of Haifa.
1: European Union leaders have congratulated Armenia's Prime Minister Nikol Pashinyan on his party's clear victory in Sunday's parliamentary elections. His pro-EU civil contract party won a fraction shy of 50% of the vote. Reyhan Dimitri is in the capital, Yerevan.
3: He's been campaigning on the issue of lasting peace. It's one of his main objectives to complete the peace deal with neighboring Azerbaijan and continue on this path of seeking closer ties with the EU. And he says that he will continue to have this balanced kind of foreign policy, trying to keep ties with Russia and seek closer ties with the EU. The question is, of course, whether or not he will succeed in doing so.
1: French police have taken the singer and actor Patrick Bruel into custody for questioning as part of an investigation into rape allegations made against him. Prosecutors say 13 women have come forward to accuse the French star of sexual assault and rape over a five-year period until 2012. Bruel's lawyers say he will demonstrate his innocence. Russia now has more than 3,000 people from Africa in its army, according to officials in Ukraine. A BBC correspondent has spoken to some who'd been captured and found almost all saying they'd been tricked into fighting. Sami Awami reports.
4: Ukrainian officials say one in eight foreign prisoners of war captured last year was African, with detainees from at least 15 countries currently being held in Ukrainian camps. Almost all of the prisoners who spoke to the BBC said they travelled to Russia seeking better economic opportunities before ending up on the front line. And despite their experiences, several prisoners told the BBC they would prefer to return to Russia rather than go home, citing the legal dilemma, unpaid wages, promised compensation, and hopes of building a better future there.
1: World News from
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7: This is your Spanish news. Over a million people filled the streets near one of Madrid's main squares on Sunday to join Pope Leo for an outdoor mass, likely to be the largest event of his week-long tour to Spain, where the Pope says God stands with society's poor and forsaken. Throngs of people pressed along barriers, waving flags and shouting, "Long live the Pope," as Leo arrived in his white Popemobile for the event. Some tossed flower petals as he arrived in the square. Some 1.2 million people were in the square and its surrounding streets, the Vatican and local organizers said. Leo urged the crowds to live their Catholic faith by helping others in his sermon for the Mass. He said, "God identifies with the poor, the downtrodden, and those who are alone and forsaken." Leo began his trip on Saturday with meetings with migrants and the homeless and a vigil with about 600,000 young people in Madrid. His visits also include stops in Barcelona and the Canary Islands, where he'll meet migrants who've risked their lives crossing there from West Africa. Spain's economy keeps growing despite Europe's decline in quarter one due to the Iran war. The Eurozone and the EU GDP dropped by 0.2% and 0.1% respectively, while Spain's grew by 0.6% between January and March. The conflict in the Middle East has brought the EU's economic growth to a screeching halt. In the first quarter of 2026, the Eurozone's GDP contracted by 0.2% and the EU's by 0.1%, while Spain's grew by 0.6%. labour market dynamism and energy diversification, with less dependence on fossil fuels thanks to the investments in renewables, have contributed to the resilience of the Spanish economy. And finally, Prime Minister Pedro Sanchez was in Barcelona on Saturday to attend the concert Primavera Sound. The president attended the Gorillaz concert and chatted with their singer Damien Albarn. Live music is full of energy, he said. And those are your Spanish headlines.
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15: 6 minutes past one, la una y seis minutos. Talking of Nigel Farage and reform there, you know, the United States has been weighing in on this Henry Novak murder, specifically when the family said, please don't politicize this, and they're going out of the way to do so. I don't know, there isn't a market open for him yet on Polymarket, but how long it will be before Jacob Rees-Mogg jumps to Reform UK, because, I mean, you couldn't fit a Rizla paper between him and Reform UK. I mean, I dare say that, you know, Rupert Lowe and whatever, Restore Britain, were higher in the polls, that Jacob Rees-Mogg would jump to them. But on the Henry Novak thing, for example, let me just see. He said,
16: I think
15: this is yesterday speaking to Laura Koonsberg on the BBC.
16: I think you quite rightly went through the police guidance, which calls for equality of outcome amongst different races. This actually means the police should arrest more Sikhs because the Sikhs are underrepresented in the crime and prison statistics.
17: Well, isn't the problem with that guidance that it could mean all sorts of things, and it's unclear?
16: The quality of outcome is perfectly clear, that you have to have your arrests and your prosecutions and your imprisonments according to race. And this is just crazy stuff.
15: Yeah, it is crazy, because that's not what it means at all. So, you know, right, 52% of the population are women. We need 52% of the people in jail to be women. I mean, we Google it, look it up, but do you really think sensibly that any of you think that any politician or senior police officer is saying that? But, you know, it applies to him. Sometimes Jacob Rees-Mogg is a stupid person's idea of what an intelligent person is. You know, thick people think he's intelligent. I know. I'm not having a go at any of you. I know you know what I mean. And then Nigel Farage said, what did he say? He said, we need some cold, hard rage. And they said, well, this is unacceptable. You know, he's really stoking it up. And then the Get Out clause are saying, he said cold, hard rage, not hot, hard rage. Hot, hard rage might suggest violent action, but cold, hard rage is just calm down and think about it, cold. The BBC, Victoria Derbyshire had to apologise. Well, she apologised on behalf of the BBC because Chris, one of their correspondents, misquoted Farage and said white cold rage, which he didn't say, like white knuckles, cold white knuckles, or hot, you know, rage, knuckled rage. He didn't say that. Of course, the likes of the neo-fascists at Sky News Australia are saying, wow, they're making a big deal. Look, the show's the BBC. You need to close it now before anybody else is harmed on the planet. Anyway, on this cold, hard rage, soon to be reform. I mean, I'm just making that up. But Jacob Rees-Mogg from the Conservative Party for now.
16: What he has said in defining that this isn't hot rage, this isn't going out and hitting somebody, this is the rage that leads to action. Now, you may take that defense of his words as you wish, but I think he is representing a real anger in the country at large.
15: Mm. Anger stoked up by? Partly by? And now, Nadeem Zahawi is for a former Tory chancellor, as you know, Conservative chancellor of the Exchequer. Went well. And now with reform. And they've been slagging off Kemi Badenoch and the Tories because So you remember this attack ad where, because in 2000, whenever it was, the Black Lives Matter peak, and she said, yeah, Black Lives Matter, sure. And now she's saying, after all of the Novak thing, she was basically, she's received quite a bit of plaudits for not stoking the fire, you know, not trying to chase reform votes with the Conservative Party. Maybe there's hope. Maybe I hope that they become the One Nation Tories again, at least. I mean, you might disagree with a lot of the stuff or agree, but not, you know, off the cliff fascists. I mean, do you remember when the BNP was like, you don't go anywhere near them, right? They were toxic. Remember, they're mainstream. Change their name. All those BNP people, who do you think they're voting for? Reform or restore, right? Presumably. And the ad, she'd said that. And then now, after the Henry Novak murder, and I won't go over the details because I'm sure you all know about it by now, right? It's been covered so many times of what happened. And she said, I don't want to hear about white lives. I don't want to hear about Black Lives Matter now. I don't want to hear about white lives matter. All lives matter. In the reform poster, an ad, and they've, you know, like a virus all over social media, they quote Kemi Badenoch as saying, 2006, whenever it was, or whenever the year was, Black Lives Matter, quote from her, and then 2026, White Lives Don't Matter, Kemi Badenoch, which is just it's as dishonest as it comes. Nonetheless, Nadeem Zahawi was yesterday trying to convince Trevor Phillips over at Sky of this. Just check out the caliber and then decide if you still want to vote for them. I mean, some of you will.
13: I said it earlier in the programme. It's far easier for politicians to engage in ethnopolitics. In 2020, it was easy for
18: You said that before, so you don't need to say it again.
13: I know, but
18: Is somebody getting sacked for this?
13: In 2020, she said black lives do matter. Now, in 2026, she says, I don't care about Black Lives Matter or White Lives Matter. Why? Because she finds it hard to talk about a white boy who bled out on the street.
18: You are doing what you accuse the others of doing, deflecting.
13: Why? Why am I deflecting?
18: Because.
13: Did she not say this is clearly
18: a misrepresentation of what she said.
13: Right, but did she not say that black lives do matter on, I think it was 7th of June 2020, right, on George Floyd's death? But today, she's changed her mind. I don't have a problem with that.
18: No, she doesn't have to change. She has not changed her mind.
13: Well,
18: she said Black Lives Matter in the context of a particular event.
13: Yep.
18: She says today,
13: yep,
18: I do not want to hear about the separation between Black Lives Matter and White Lives Matter. All lives matter.
13: Right.
18: There's a contradiction between those two things.
13: Hold on a sec. And I don't have a problem with All Lives Matter. Absolutely right. But she's saying it in the context of Henry Novak.
15: Do you know, I mean, you know, if you tell lies, right, any of you, if you tell lies and you tell a lie and here and there, and you're constantly telling lies, and not little white lies, maybe, but you've got to have a hell of a memory, haven't you? Are their brains wired differently? Maybe. You know, we know that autism has been identified. Maybe there's something called, you know, perpetual liar syndrome. Psychopath, yeah, I think. Psychopath or sociopath, I think maybe, yeah.
13: Back, who's a white boy, right? Why is it so difficult for politicians to just say, look, this is terrible?
18: Are you telling me you think this is okay?
13: No, what I'm saying to you is...
18: No, I'm asking you about this advert.
13: I want to find out why did she think that Black Lives Matter...
18: It's your advert, it's not her advert. Are you okay with this advert?
13: It's her words. It's her words,
17: it's
13: right?
18: Not all of them.
13: I'll give up.
18: Miranda.
13: No, you can't give up because that's what she said. Right, why is it different when it's a white boy that we're all so frightened?
18: No.
13: So frightened.
18: But you're answering a question I have not asked you. This is not you at all. You're doing what all the others do.
13: I want to know.
18: You're inventing your own question and answering it.
13: I would have more respect.
18: You're not answering the question I asked you, which is this a fair representation of what Kemi Badenoch said or not?
13: I would have more respect for Kemi Badenoch. She said, by the way, in 2020, I was wrong.
18: All lives matter. You're still not answering my question.
13: But
18: okay, great.
19: It's taken out of context, isn't it? Absolutely.
15: Greg Dyke, former head of the BBC.
19: Why
13: is it okay in 2020 to say Black Lives Matter today? Because we're talking about a white boy, right? That All lives matter.
19: You saw the clip. It was a throwaway line in something that was much more profound.
20: And she was answering a question, yeah, saying, well, I reject

0: of a white boy, right? When the police got it...
1: I'm going to cut him off. So, you know, cruel and unusual punishment. What's his name? Zia Yusuf is from Reform. you know, some of these people, I mean, are they useful idiots? Some of them, you know. We can't be racist because look. You know, the same people that think that when Barack Obama became president of the United States, that's it. Racism is officially over. It's ended. Not a bit of it. Zia Yusuf from Reform.
2: What was more important to you as a party, making that political argument or respecting the wishes of a grieving family? And I would say we've talked to the family's representatives this weekend, and they have said they would like to reiterate that they did not want this to cause division in the last few days. So what was more important to you as a party, making this political argument, as Nigel Farage did, within 24 hours, recording what he called an emergency address, making a very political point on a very sensitive issue where he said we're living in a two-tier culture in this country where the rights and privileges of white people matter less than those of ethnic minorities. So I'll ask you the same question again. What was more important to you, respecting the family's wishes or making a political argument?
3: Respecting the family's wishes, which is what we've done, because there's nothing more divisive, Laura, than two-tier policing.
2: Ugh. What was more important?
1: The family specifically asked for it not to be made political. Now, Pompey, you sent me this thing, David Lammy. Well, I'll go and I'll play it. It's only just 1.5 minutes. David Lammy, the, what is he now? Justice Secretary and Deputy Prime Minister.
2: The police chief's guidance. It says, our commitment to racial equity means producing equality of policing outcomes for people from different ethnic groups.
1: So that's the thing that Jacob Rees-Mogg referred to. Yeah, equality, our commitment to racial equity means producing equality of policing outcomes for people from different ethnic groups. It's not the same thing as outcomes. Okay, let's see what he says.
2: Equality of policing outcomes for people from different ethnic groups. Now, that's a bit of a word salad, but this is the really key phrase. It does not mean treating everyone the same or being colorblind. Now, that sounds like it goes absolutely against the principle that you've said a couple of times this morning already, that we are all equal before the law.
4: Yeah, I'm really clear. We're all equal before the law.
2: So is that guidance?
4: The complexity is equality does not always necessarily mean the same. And that's why I use the example of someone who's Jewish and what they eat. Or, for example, in the criminal justice, the most overrepresented group in the criminal justice system are gypsy, Roma, traveller. Now,
2: but is that appropriate? This is the question. One of your colleagues, Sarah Jones, the policing minister, says the language in that is wrong. It gives the wrong impression.
4: You said it's a bit of a word salad. It needs review because, in the end, officers have got to know, they've got to understand it. They've got to know what the primary goal is, and in the end, what the public want to see, whatever their colour, in reaction to Henry Novak, is good policing. And the questions are, did we see good policing?
1: It's a word salad from him, right? I mean, I would agree that it needs to be clarified more. Just one more on this, and because I heard it on Saturday, and I thought, ooh, my friends at on the airways, my fellow talk radio Europeans, might like this one. Just one more on this from me. The BBC's Any Questions and Any Answers. Anita Arnand, who was doing the Any Answers, people phone in and they have a panel on Any Questions, like Question Time on television, of politicians, you know, and so on. And then people don't phone up during that program, they phone up on the other one. And this topic came up, and I thought this woman, just one call I've clipped for you. Her name's Louise Field. A random, as people might say disparagingly, but a member of the public, Louise Field, who phoned up. And this seems to be quite a measured, to me, answer on the whole, you know, the issue of two-tier policing and so on. See what you make of it. In fact, I'll go to a break first, quickly, because I haven't had one yet. What am I like? Oh, by the way, heads up, from next Monday, I'll be changing the timetable. We're changing the timetable. So I won't be on 12 to 2 CET, so 11 to 1 UK and so on. I'll be on an hour later, So 1 to 3 p.m.

0: Spanish time, CET. So 1 hour later, 1 to 3 p.m. instead of 12 to 2, Monday to Thursday. But Fridays, 12 till 2. So Monday to Thursday, 1 till 3. Fridays, 12 till 2. I've got that right, yeah. Selena, unfortunately, is away for a bit, and so we're just doing some rejigging so we don't have, you know, 2 hours of the BBC. Some rejigging with Giles snapping at my heels on one side and Hannah snapping at me the other side. Basically, that's what we're doing, making the change. We don't know for how long that will be. Hopefully, we'll, you know, our beloved Selena will be back with us soon. But so, you know, so from next Monday, a week today, this program will be Monday to Thursday, 1 to 3 p.m. and on Fridays, 12 till 2. So anyway, so Louise Field, who called up on this Henry Novak murder issue, the two-tier policing issue, this is what she said.
1: The way I see it is that certain people, politicians in particular, are trying to turn...
0: No, sorry, the computer thing has flashed up to me. You said you'd go to a break. I will.
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0: Okay, here she is, Louise Field, this caller who phoned out the BBC on Saturday afternoon on the Henry Novak case.
1: The way I see it is that certain people, politicians in particular, are trying to turn this terrible tragedy to their advantage. And I think there's been an oversight in not looking at actually what the police were faced with when they received this call. So just to lay that out, the police would have received a call that said somebody had been racially abused. They did not receive a call saying that someone had been stabbed. So I don't know this, but I imagine from that, perhaps less experienced officers went, perhaps not quite such urgency as you would have in the case of a stabbing, and an ambulance not called, which all would have happened if they had known it was a stabbing. We all know that the brother of the murderer lied when he spoke to the police. So that's the first thing to say, and that hasn't been discussed at all. That's nothing to do with two-tier policing. That's how police respond to the situation they're called to. So they're called to a situation where they're expecting to see two lads facing off each other, possibly racist abuse. They don't know that there's a stabbing. So, and I think the other point I want to make, I was very glad to hear you correct what you said earlier.
10: Yeah, I apologise for that. That's sort of careless live radio. Yeah.
1: Because if that police officer were to hear that, I imagine he feels terrible already because he'd made a terrible mistake, made a terrible misjudgment. But that, again, is not to do with two-tier policing, so-called. That's the judgment of the situation that he walked into.
10: So we've got, I mean, we've got people agreeing with you already. James Ackhurst has been in touch saying, has anyone considered the feelings of the police officers who found Henry Novak? They were just doing their job. They didn't expect to find a dying man. They made a terrible mistake, which they will have to live with for the rest of their lives. A very similar point to that which you are making. However, we have heard in the political furore that followed accusations that, you know what, this post-McPherson, people are too careful in the police. And when it comes to incidents involving ethnic minorities, they tend to believe the minorities. That's what has been put forward, and you will have heard but that coming from evidence? Reform.
1: So, where is the evidence of that?
10: Hmm.
1: I mean, this case of Henry Novak is not evidence of that. This is evidence that the police sometimes walk into situations that are unclear. That's all it tells us. It does not tell us that they walked into that situation and immediately assumed that Henry Novak was the aggressor. It doesn't tell you that. And I think what I would say is, the reason we had, by the way, it's DEI in this country, not it's EDI in this country, not DEI, training, is because there was a necessary correction to historical racism, institutional racism in the police force. We know that because of Stephen Lawrence. Mm. And do we want to go back to the days of Stephen Lawrence? I'll just point out, actually, it's astonishing to think now that it was the Daily Mail who exposed Stephen Lawrence as white murderers. Stephen Lawrence's murder wasn't investigated because Stephen Lawrence was black. Mm. That's two-tier policing. And we had a corrective to that with unconscious bias training, anti-racism training. I was in the civil service. I've done that training. Everybody needs to do that training.
10: So what would happen if you didn't? So because, you know, what has been called on the programme DEI and EDI, I'm happy to use either acronym for this. What would we lose if you as a civil servant hadn't done that training? How are you different having done that training?
1: I'm different because it made me aware of my own unconscious biases, my own feelings that I might have when I see somebody who's of a different religion to me or a different racial identity to me. And I regard myself as somebody who's not prejudiced, but we all bring beliefs with us and we all need to be aware of them. And we need to be aware of maybe different priorities that people might have because of their backgrounds.
10: So I suppose what I would ask is, you know, can you describe a scenario that pre-training you would have approached differently, like a concrete everyday situation?
1: Well, I suppose, I haven't been in the police, so that's not kind of my area of expertise. But let me relate it to dogs, because dogs I know about, and I was a qualified dog training instructor. Suppose I get a young Asian man come to my class with a Japanese Akita. I might make assumptions about him, about why he chose that breed. If anybody doesn't know, that's a large breed, a guarding breed and fighting breed of dog. It's not illegal, but that's the sort of dog they are. So I might make assumptions about him. And similarly, I might make assumptions about a young white man who comes in with a pit bull. But I could be completely wrong about those assumptions. That Akita might be a dog he's got from a shelter that he wants to try and rehabilitate and hasn't got it in order to intimidate people. Same with the young white man with his pit bull. He may have rescued that dog and want to give it a good home and bring it up responsibly. That's what I mean about unconscious bias.
10: Okay.
1: I might
10: okay.
1: make that judgment.
9: Do you remember Ron?
11: Oh, yeah. Lovely guy. Lovely fella.
9: Well, he may have passed on, but he's back on TRE for the next few weeks as we delve into the archives and bring you some of his witty rhetoric and lots of stories.
12: Hello there, Ron Jones here. inviting you to Tune Tonic on 45 with a great bunch of songs that ask questions.
13: Hello, as in a question.
12: Answer the phone, present us with a loose lyric, and along with our Two for Joy girl, Kathy Kirby, we journey back to a better place.
14: All those anecdotes about the Cavendish and just great music. Take a trip around the
12: world. 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
0: 1:33, La 1:33. John says reschedules change because Selena is off. Instead of changing the times, they could have given you an hour extra. Well, they can ask. Nonetheless, I mean, the change. Then there's still an hour, I suppose, Hannah. Yeah. By the way, just to Marbella, I meant to tell you last week, but so we missed a few days. But I've got obviously this is a bit niche, but the Marbella cultural program for June. So I know we're already a week into June, but for June, if you're in the Marbella area. Clearly, you don't have to be in the municipality. You're within easy reach. Then I've got as a 3 billion page, no, it's quite long, 66 pages, a PDF of the Marbella cultural program for June. And if you want it, I can send it to you. You can just flick through, you know, pretend you're on Tinder. It's sort of swipe down or up, whatever, rather than left and right. The Marbella cultural program, I was having a look at it on Friday. I meant to mention it to you. So there's plenty of exhibitions, painting and things, and courses, you know, like tantric yoga on ice. I don't know, different things. And there are some beach things as well. The Rotary Club is very much involved and different things. So, you know, because it often happens, doesn't it? You know, you're somewhere. I must get the program for around here. I can't remember when our fiestas are locally, but there are a couple. The traditional ones are in November, but there's sort of the August one because of the summer season with tourists at the beach and things. But, you know, if you hear like fireworks or there's a band playing or what's that? I didn't know about that. What's that? Well, if you're in that area and you want to know, I'll send it to you. Just send me on WhatsApp. Send me the word Marbella. send me Marbella on WhatsApp and I'll send you the PDF just directly, just the whole thing. It takes up little data on your phone and you can just swipe through. It's designed for mobile phones as well, so it's easy to see on your phone, on your laptop, of course, as well. So if you want to see, you want to know what's happening in Marbella, all sorts of different things. Some things are free entry. Some things are a fiver. Some are a bit more, you know, if it's a big dinner, gala, show. So a lot happening in Marbella and other places, but that's the one I have. Then if you're interested, just send me the word Marbella to this number.
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0: John says, Stephen Lawrence inquiry. Remember, for those of you who don't know, John was a former senior police officer at Scotland Yard. Stephen Lawrence inquiry was defective, he's put up, because the OIC was incompetent, because the Met abolished professional CID officers with interchanging them with uniform postings on promotions. Yeah. I mean, in summary, the accusation was they didn't bother to inquire because he was black. I'm obviously simplifying. You know, had he been a white boy, young man, whatever, killed, then it would have been different. That was the thing, and it led to the changes. And on ballot, you know, I mean, sort of DEI programs or being alert to racism, obviously in misogyny and homophobia and all sorts of other things, anti-Semitism clearly and so on, Islamophobia, etc. But, you know, since the Stephen Lawrence inquiry, having these changes in so that the police are trained more to, you know, to be alert to even subconscious bias, as that caller to Anita Arnold, you know, mentioned, sometimes you don't even know you're being racist. You just assume. On balance, has it been a good thing or a bad thing? I mean, I would say from afar, I've never been directly affected by any of this, I have to say. I mean, obviously, number one, because I'm not living in the UK, but even if I were, I'm a white guy, you know. Probably not. I probably wouldn't have been. But on balance, was it a good thing? I mean, surely the answer has to be yes. Now, are there issues? Not like some of these rabid people, you know, it's gone the other way. It's ridiculous. They discriminate. The most discriminated against people in the UK are white men. Oh, give me a break. Abandoned white boys. Yes, absolutely. You know, working class, or not even that. In some cases, the parents and the grandparents maybe didn't work much or at all. Absolutely. But, you know, they want to throw the baby out with the bathwater. Thank you, John. Pompey Gary, cross your fingers, ladies. I said fingers.
3: Yes, good afternoon, Stephen. I've said it before and I'll say it again. I don't know if anyone's put any linkage, and there is linkage with the Henry Novak incident with the two chappies at Manchester Airport. It's just one thing after another which highlights two-tier policing. There is definite linkage, and that is what people on both sides of the debate are arguing about. There's definite linkage there. If no one can see that, then there you go. Yes, good. And also, Stephen, I've got to say, notwithstanding the BBC's, as per Trump in the past, changing the words that a politician, that someone says in the public arena, changing Farage's words. He didn't say those words. The BBC made up words. So you've got to see it all in the round, surely. And who's whipping up what and where and why?
0: You're conflating making a mistake. Sorry, I'm using cliches. Apologies, but just it's a shorthand. But throwing the baby out with the bathwater. If mistakes are made, that's it. It doesn't work. Get rid of the whole system. You don't believe that, do you? Just that's it. Cancel any moves towards greater equity for you know, women in the workplace. And black people, and choose another one.
4: I mean,
0: yeah, we've covered it so much. I mean, I'll let other people, you know, comment, see what they want to say. But thank you. Thank you, Pompey. Kurt says 3 hours now. Okay. Marbella, quite a few of you asking for the Marbella calendar. I will give that to you. Richard, safely ensconced in London, says Marbella has culture. Well, hello. The world comes to, goes, I'm not there, to Marbella. Comes here as well. What incident in Manchester Airport? You remember the guys who attacked the police. Do you remember that whole incident? And there was footage of a police officer kicking a guy or something, whatever, when he was down. But if you saw the stuff before, I mean, they were behaving like animals, this family, towards the police. And I think initially it was towards an employee, somebody at the airport, of the airline or whatever it was, and headbutted him, I think, didn't he? So, but there you go. It's like, that's it, right? Where was he from? He's Pakistani English. That's it. Cancel all, you know, community policing initiatives with the Pakistani community or whatever it may be. That's the problem. And of course, they're loving it. The Farages as well, they're loving it. I mean, how many times does it have to be said that the United Kingdom is the fifth or sixth, whatever, take your pick, it doesn't really matter, third, fourth, fifth, sixth, seventh, whatever, richest country in the world. The money is there. What's the best way to make sure people don't look and see, well, excuse me, we can't pay the frigging rent and the mortgage. The price of petrol, obviously, you know, especially since the 28th of February. Spain is the same, and, you know, the United States, and so on. Where's the money? Can't have them looking this way. Set them off on each other. Yeah, like a cockfight. Now. Like an illegal rooster fight, if you prefer. A dog fight. Set them off on each other. That way they won't look at us. We have all the cookies, don't we, Mr. Murdoch? I don't know how people can't see it. Individual cases, get absolutely that was wrong and so on, a discrimination against a white person, of course, it happens. I'm not dismissing it. Do you not see the engineering nature of it? Jonathan and Benavista, go on, I'll risk this. Yes, it's going to be presumably supportive of Pompey. Or you might, yeah, I've not heard it. It's 41 seconds of risk. You may begin with, hi, Stephen. Great show, as always. Let's see. Cross your fingers again, ladies.
5: Hi, Stephen. Is it Peter? I think it's the point Peter's trying to make. Let's talk about the BBC. Yet again, they've altered the words of a right-wing politician, Nigel Farage, as they did with Trump. The point is that they never, whenever they do alter, it's not in their favour, is it? It's always to try to emphasise the far right or whatever, to make them looking worse or whatever.
0: Oh, even worse. Oh, there's a bit of a slip up there, wasn't there? A bit of a Freudian slip. Let's just hear that again.
5: The far right or whatever, to make them looking worse or whatever. The point is, the BBC is supposed to be fair and impartial. So I think we now know that they aren't. And they keep proving it time after time.
0: I think the argument, you know, the thing about people like you and Pompey Gary, I say this with love, by the way, what do you mean people like us? But on this, is that your argument rests on the fact that because the BBC receives public money, they cannot make a single mistake, whereas all your lovely people, GB News, The Telegraph, The Mail, The Express, Talk TV, they can say what the hell they like. They can lie through their teeth because it's private money. That's basically what you're saying. That edit the BBC apologised for, the guy, Chris, whatever his name is, who said that, and then they came out and apologised by bowing and scraping in apologies. I think I know. Now, I mean, here's an example of your guy, right? You know, fanboys of Mr. Trump, you both, it would seem. I mean, enough times you accuse me of Trump derangement syndrome. He's still lying, because that's what it is, isn't it? When you say something that's not true and you say it repeatedly and you know it not to be true, you are a liar. Not yous, this guy.
4: Crooked press. People like stupid Biden. He's not smart enough to know what's going on, but people that surrounded him.
0: This is Donald Trump on, it was broadcast yesterday, but they recorded it on Saturday with, what's her name, Kristen Welker from Meet the Press. This is NBC. And he gives an interview in some silo. It starts to rain. He's flogging the idea that he's good for American farmers, which is, you know, they don't agree.
4: Surrounded his beautiful, resolute desk in the Oval Office. What they did to the lives of people, they destroyed people. They sent people to jail who did nothing wrong.
6: Right, just to be very clear, there's no evidence of what you're saying. But there's let me ask you about Todd Blanche.
4: Listen to me.
6: Let's talk
4: There's
6: about
4: tremendous
6: Todd
4: evidence. There's nothing
6: well, it's
4: but
6: not
4: evidence.
6: Been presented
4: the election
6: in a
4: was
6: court
4: rigged.
6: Of law.
4: It was a dirty election.
6: Mr.
4: And
6: President,
4: it's happening again right now
6: you've
4: in
6: never
4: California.
6: Never presented evidence.
4: It's happening
6: that the
4: right now in California.
6: Rigged.
4: Right now, it's looking. Look at what's
6: Where's
4: happening in California.
6: Where's the evidence to that?
4: It's
6: the
4: 4 days.
6: The Republicans are doing well in California.
4: In California, it's. No, they're not. They're dropping fast because it's a rigged election. Let me tell you, it's 4 days. And they aren't even close
6: that's
4: to coming
6: they,
4: up
6: that's
4: with
6: how they count
4: You know
6: the
4: why
6: votes
4: they're doing
6: California.
4: That? Because they're cheating on the election.
6: There's what do you have evidence they're, to support
4: all
6: that?
4: All I have to do is look. All
6: but,
4: I have to do is
6: that's
4: look.
6: That's not evidence.
4: And I listen. And I listen to people.
6: But,
4: and let's see what happens.
6: But, sir, that's not evidence.
4: Do you think it's appropriate
6: that's how they
4: that they
6: count the votes
4: Do
6: in
4: you think it's appropriate that they have an election and 5 days later they're nowhere close to picking
6: State
4: a winner?
6: State and local officials acknowledge they are slow. They're urging.
4: No, they're crooked.
6: They're urging the votes to be counted quicker. That's how they
4: they're
6: vote in
4: crooked,
6: California.
4: They're crooked, just like you're crooked. Your press is crooked. And Meet the Press is crooked.
6: To be fair, I'm not crooked. But let's
4: Really?
6: Let's
4: well,
6: continue.
4: You play right into their hands.
6: Let's continue.
4: You're either crooked or you're stupid.
6: Let's
4: you play
6: continue.
4: Right into their hands with this rep. You know that these elections are rigged. Your network knows that they're rigged. You know that I won an election in a landslide and I got 94% bad press.
6: But Mr. President,
4: you know why
6: you've
4: I got
6: never
4: that?
6: Presented
4: because you have no
6: evidence.
4: Credibility.
6: But you've never presented evidence that it was rigged. Let's keep talking about I want to talk about Todd
4: You
6: Lynch.
4: Have more evidence. There's more evidence than ever presented.
6: Let's talk
4: Your
6: about
4: Your elections
6: you
4: in this country.
6: Court.
4: We're like a third world country.
6: But, sir,
4: Your elections are crooked and you're crooked and Meet the Press is crooked.
6: But, Mr. President,
4: and so is ABC and CBS and CNN.
6: But Mr. President,
4: Your one-sided crooked networks. Right. Let's call it quits because I've had enough. Thank you, darling. Have a good
6: Mr.
4: time.
6: Mr. President, let's please. I traveled all the way to Wisconsin.
4: I've sat
6: I
4: in the rain with
6: all
4: you.
6: I know.
4: I've
6: I
4: sat in the rain with
6: the
4: you for an
6: Wisconsin.
4: Hour. On and off in the rain, and I've given you enough time. You ought to straighten out your press because you know what?
6: Mr. President,
4: a country can never be great with a dishonest
6: all, listen,
4: press.
6: Listen, we traveled on, all the way to Wisconsin for this interview.
0: He may be a liar, but he's such a lovely man, right? For the record, for those of you who, you know, have the memory of a goldfish, Biden won 306 electoral votes, 81, roughly 81.3 million votes, to Trump's 232. So Biden 51.3%, Trump 46.8%. Trump lost the popular vote to Hillary Clinton the first time round, but he won the vote fair and square, according to the rules. This time round, he won the popular vote as well. Not a majority of Americans, but more than Kamala Harris. Yeah, so he won the popular vote. He got more votes than she got. And the Electoral College, of course. So he won the first one, fair and square. You might not like the rules and the lobbying. And the third one, he won fair and square. And the second one, it's a lie. It's a vicious, nasty, dangerous, malicious, undemocratic, fascist lie. Sorry. Calm down. It's true. It's true. I mean, how do you sugarcoat that? There was over 60 lawsuits from the Trump campaign and allies dismissed by the courts, including many Trump-appointed judges. It was either lack of evidence or lack of standing. For those of you who go, well, some of them, they didn't go to trial. Lack of standing. You can't bring this case here because there's nothing to do with here. His own Attorney General, William Barr, said there was no widespread fraud sufficient to change the outcome. There were multiple state audits and recounts confirmed the results. Take it to court, mother. Like Rudy Giuliani. Blah, blah, blah, blah, in the press. Oh, First Amendment. Oh, say that in court. Ooh. Like a mouse. with constipation. Anyway, it was proven, not rigged. And Biden did not lose in a landslide. You remember Stephanie Grisham? You're forgiven for not remembering her, but she was Trump's press secretary in Trump 1.
1: Donald Trump lives in his own reality and he lies casually, but he's very, very good at it. He used to teach me, Stephanie, as long as you keep repeating something, it doesn't matter what you say. And I will bring us back to 2019 when Hurricane Dorian was coming. And Donald Trump wrote on a map that it was going to hit a part of the country that it wasn't going to really hit, even after being briefed by the National Weather Service. So this is something he's done over and over and over. And I really hope that people will understand that this is just what he does.
0: Gary says, don't bloody give Trump, Farage, Robinson the fertile ground to grow in then. Well, they have to be challenged. I mean, for example, compare and contrast, you know, the difference between the guy that you admire and are apologists for, Gary and Jonathan, with, for example, another president of the United States. Let's take someone who wasn't half asleep, Barack Obama.
7: I have enjoyed working with all of you. That does not, of course, mean that I've enjoyed every story that you have filed, but that's the point of this relationship.
8: They'll take a great story and they'll make it bad. See, I think that's really illegal, personally.
7: You're not supposed to be sycophants. You're supposed to be skeptics. You're supposed to ask me tough questions.
10: So why do you blame the Biden administration?
8: Because they let him in. Are you stupid? Are you a stupid person? Because they came in on a plane along with thousands of other people that shouldn't be here. And you're just asking questions because you're a stupid person.
7: You're not supposed to be complimentary, but you're supposed to cast a critical eye on folks who hold enormous power.
8: You start off with a man who's highly respected, asking him a horrible, insubordinate, and just a terrible question. You're a terrible person and a terrible reporter.
7: Having you in this building has made this place work better. It keeps us honest. It makes us work harder.
8: They give me only bad publicity. Press. I mean, they're getting a license. I would think maybe their license should be taken away.
7: You have made us think about how we are doing what we do and whether or not we're able to deliver on what's been requested by our constituents.
17: What do you say to Americans who are watching you right now who are scared?
8: I say that you're a terrible reporter. That's what I say.
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0: I was just monitoring a message, but I'm not sure if it's private or not, so I won't play it. Sam in Andalusia says, what a crazy world we live in. It's time for it to take it all back. Right, a few of you asking me for the Marbella program. Just send me the word Marbella on WhatsApp, and I'll happily send you that PDF. Thank you. Greetings to Rosalind and Steve and Joe and a new person. I don't know your name. Hannah. Not our Hannah. Another Hannah. Any of you, just send me on WhatsApp the word Marbella, and I'll send you the program for June. So you'll know where, if you hear loud bangs outside your front door, you'll know if it's a fiesta or something else. It's not Hannah's coming up at 4 o'clock, I think. Yeah. So now we go over to London. If you'll have me, I'll speak to you tomorrow for this week at 12. Hasta mañana. After Viewpoint. Don't be late. Listen in so we can critique it together. Besos, amigos. This is for Jonathan and Pompey. That-

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6: BBC News with Emily Thomas. President Trump has demanded that Israel and Iran immediately stop fighting after the two countries began attacking each other for the first time since April. Earlier, the Israeli military said Iran had launched a new barrage of missiles towards Israel. Iran said it was beginning a week of continuous strikes in response, it said, to repeated violations by Israel of the ceasefire in Lebanon, including targeting the southern suburbs of the capital, Beirut. Here's our chief international correspondent, Lise Doucette.
7: President Trump, in his first reaction on social media, called on both sides to stop shooting, that what he called final negotiations on peace were proceeding, subject to ignorance or stupidity getting in its way. Yesterday, he had told Israel not to hit back at Iran, but Israel did anyway. A sign that it's also taking a more aggressive stance in the midst of this ever so fragile ceasefire.
6: European Union leaders have congratulated Armenia's Prime Minister Nikol Pashinyan on his party's clear victory in Sunday's parliamentary election. His pro-EU civil contract party won a fraction shy of 50% of the vote. The head of the European Council, Antonio Costa, said Armenians had voted for a future built on peace. French police have taken the singer and actor Patrick Bruel into custody for questioning as part of an investigation into rape allegations made against him. His lawyers say he will cooperate with the investigation and demonstrate his innocence. Here's Mimi Swaby.
8: French prosecutors say 13 women have come forward to accuse the singer and actor of sexual assault and rape over a five-year period until 2012. Among the complaints is a prominent presenter who claims she was raped by the singer in 1991 when she was 16 years old. 67-year-old Patrick Bruel rose to fame in the early 1980s. His strong voice and charisma led to a public obsession that became known as Bruel Mania. But now, abuse allegations against him have been making national front page news. He has cancelled most concerts of his upcoming tour.
6: China's President Xi Jinping has told his North Korean counterpart Kim Jong-un that he wants to take bilateral relations to new heights. Laura Bicker reports.
9: The welcome and the shared words between the two leaders were warm. Cheering crowds waving flags from both countries lined the streets. But there's much more to this trip than simply strengthening ties between two neighbours. The Chinese leader will be eager to reassert his influence over Mr. Kim to prevent him leaning too heavily on Moscow. Russia has been providing North Korea with badly needed oil, food and weapons technology in exchange for North Korean troops and munitions for its war in Ukraine. Beijing has not liked being sidelined.
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11: This is your Spanish news. Pope Leo told Spain's parliament that escalating conflict, deepening polarization and widespread disregard for human rights had pushed the world into a profound crisis in one of his most expansive political addresses yet on Monday. Leo, who's adopted a more forceful tone recently against the direction of global leadership, also firmly repeated his opposition to increased European military spending, urging politicians instead to end wars ravaging the globe and help migrants. Leo's speech, which was delivered in Spanish and was greeted with a 7-minute standing ovation, was the first by a pope to Spain's parliament. It's part of a week-long visit to the country in which the pontiff has met with migrants and the homeless and called on national leaders to stop dividing their electorates. Spanish Prime Minister Pedro Sánchez on Friday firmly denied any connection to an alleged effort to interfere with investigations involving his inner circle and the Socialist Party. The affair has gathered momentum following allegations involving former PSOE activist Larry Díez. Media scrutiny escalated further in recent days after release of finding contained in a Guardia Civil report. There is also an order issued by a judge leading to the inquiry. Together, the documents fueled widespread coverage of the alleged activities of Díez and former Sina socialist figure Santos Cerdán. According to investigators, a coordinated structure was allegedly established around Díez and Cerdán with the objective of influencing or disrupting sensitive legal investigations involving Sánchez, members of his entourage and the party itself. Speaking during an EU summit in Montenegro, Sánchez rejected any suggestion that he'd been involved. I never endorsed, nor did I ever even have any information, nor did I ever have knowledge about something that I would never have tolerated, he told reporters. And finally, Tyrrell Hatton survived a tense final round on Sunday at the LIV Golf Andalusia, including a challenge from local hero Jon Rahm, to win the individual title by 2 shots at Real Club Valderrama. Hatton closed with a 1-under-70 to finish at 11-under, with Rahm taking second at 9-under after shooting 67, which tied for the lowest score of the day. As far as second places go, finishing second in Spain stings just a little bit more. It's 2 years in a row where I'm going onto this final stretch and then I've come up a little bit short, so it hurts just that little bit more, said the Spaniard. And that's your Spanish news.
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11: Surprise, surprise. Yes, indeed. It is I, Giles Brown, holding the station together with sticky back plastic, insane amounts of caffeine and sheer anger. With you for the next 2 hours, standing in for Selena. On today's show, letting you know what the weather is doing. We'll have a slow siesta song, I promise. First guest today is going to be, at the end of the telephone line, will be Nicole Huizinga. She's talking about, she's a human design coach and a business mentor speaking. She's the author of Designed for Success, Flick the Fit Switch. And I'll be chatting to her about her latest theories. And Thomas Rantini Diamonds will be joining us in the studio to let us know what's the latest in the world of things that you have in the back of your closet that may be worth a pretty packet. Plus, I'll throw in some sports news, some lifestyle tips. 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And whatever else I decide to put into the mess. 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
2: Okay, quick look at what your weather is doing, and maybe look at the week as well, starting off as we always do with Malaga Province. Costa del Sol currently is 26 degrees and sunny. The high is going to be 27 today. Outlook for the week in Malaga. If you're on the coast, sunny through the whole week. High is getting up to 28 degrees Friday, Saturday. Granada, afternoon, 32 degrees. Sunny with a high of 34. The winds are westerlies, moderate to strong. And the week is looking sunny and dry, and temperatures getting up to, blimey, 33, 34 by the end of the week. Almeria, 26 degrees, mainly sunny with a high of 27. The winds are from the southwest and they are moderate to strong. Out this week, again, sunny. Temperatures getting up to 31 by Friday, Saturday. Meanwhile, in Murcia, it's currently 29 degrees, sunny, a high of 35 today. Blimey. Winds are from the east and they are variable, moderate to strong. Out of the week, looks warm. Sunny, temperatures 33 degrees on Saturday. Alicante, 28 degrees. Sunny with a high of 29. The winds are from the southeast and they're moderate. Out of the week, again, sunny. Temperatures in the high 20s, getting up to 30 by Saturday. Denia, 27 degrees. Sunny, a high of 28. Winds from the east, which are light to moderate. The week in Denia, again, mainly sunny. 29 degrees is your high on Saturday. Over on the islands, a little bit cooler, I think, but Ibiza, 26 degrees, sunny with a high of 27. The winds are from the southeast, and they are moderate strong. The week is sunny, temperatures getting up to 28 degrees by the weekend. Meanwhile, Mallorca, currently in Palma, it is 27 degrees, sunny with a high of 28. Winds moderate to strong southerlies. Windy at the beginning of the week. In fact, windy through the whole week, getting up to 56, 57 kilometres an hour. So look out for that. Sunny. Temperatures going to be staying within the realms of the high 20s. And finally, Gibraltar. 23 degrees on the rock, mainly sunny with a high of 25. The winds are light to moderate southeasterlies. Outlook for the week in Gibraltar, sunny. Temperatures remaining in the mid-20s. That's your weather.
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2: It's that child again. I'm going to find it. If it's the last thing I possibly do, a quick time check. It's exactly 2:15. Time for a bit of this, I think. This is Leanne LaHavas from a few years back now. This is the rather marvellous Green and Gold.

0: the wonderful Leanne Havas and Green and Gold. The time is coming up to, I will call that, 20 minutes past two. You're listening to Giles Brown and Thierry, Talk Radio Europe, your voice in Spain. Now, human design. When people say design to me, I'm thinking interior design, architectural design. I was sort of somewhat unaware of human design. However, my next guest is going to put me on the right path of where I'm going wrong. This could take some time, ladies and gentlemen. I'm delighted to say that I'm joined by the woman who knows all about my human design, why nothing changes. Ladies and gentlemen, girls and boys, I'm delighted to welcome Nicolene Huizinger onto the program. Good morning to you. Good afternoon to you, sorry.
1: Yes, good afternoon to you, Giles. Really nice to talk to you.
0: Good to have you with us as well. Are you in Holland at the moment?
1: Yes, I am. Yes, at the moment.
0: Okay. Well, looking at your rather splendid website, by the way, it leapt out at me talking about human design, and yes. I thought, okay, human design. Do I have to change the clothes I wear? Am I in the wrong space? Is my feng shui? Or is it, you know, it's not a question of where I put my throw cushions, is it, Nicole? What are we talking about here, please? Give me the 101.
1: So human design is an incredible personality tool. And many people know this from, you know, assessments and, you know, questionnaires and quizzes. But human design is based on, a big part of it is astrology. So it's based on your date of birth, time of birth, and place of birth. And based on that, you get a profile that's incredibly rich and layered. And it basically shows you how you're wired, how you take decisions, and how you can, well, I would say, navigate life the most easy way. And and I think it's a very enriching tool. And, you know, I've been in the coaching industry for over 30 years.
0: Yeah.
1: And so I've done a lot of assessments and all of that. But I think human design is one of the best and spot on tools that we can have as a guide through life and through business.
0: Here's the thing, because you must get this quite a lot, because, you know, I'm in my late 50s, but a lot of us come to around about the age of late 40s, early 50s, and they start to

0: feel a dissatisfaction and an unease, if you like, with how their lives, they've done the career thing, you know, they've maybe got some experience in leading companies, managing businesses or whatever, and something doesn't feel quite right, and they, you know, and maybe they've had the kids and the kids are going off to university, and there are a couple of changes in their personal circumstances, and there's a dissatisfaction. And you describe yourself I've never come across this before, soul-led entrepreneur. Now, this doesn't mean you're into Motown, though you may be, you know, you might like yourself.
1: I am.
0: Therefore, thank you very much, that's all we need to know. But seriously, because people say, oh, well, to be in business, you need to, you know, literally sort of eat your children and cut off your contacts and be ruthless. You know, and we'll all talk about that. So on one hand, other people are saying, follow your dreams, but you have to but you have to make sure that your dreams are reliable, because not everybody wants a mosaic of a butterfly. So you have to temper realism with dreams. So what is a soul-led entrepreneur, please?
1: So I love the question. What it is for me is, of course, running my own business, because that's what I've been doing. Actually, today is my 16th anniversary.
0: Congratulations.
1: As an entrepreneur. Thank you. So running a business basically means we're trying to make a living for ourselves as a solopreneur. But for a solopreneur, it means that I want to make an impact in the world, and not just by making a lot of money, because that's for me, but I want to make an impact in other people's lives, and I want to help them navigate life better. And that's why I lead with my soul, and that's why I love human design so much. It's that I can give people the best gift ever, which is, you're great the way you are, you're perfect the way you are, and everything you've tried so far and that leads up to frustration or dissatisfaction is just, between air quotes, conditioning that you can unlearn, and then you can be more of yourself. And that's what human design does, and that's why it combines so well. And I like to consider myself to be a hybrid between, you know, a spiritual person and a business person. I love making things practical, and that's what soulpreneur means to me.
0: Okay, it's really interesting, because we speak to entrepreneurs, we meet entrepreneurs all the time, and we interview them a lot on the shows. And if you get in there and you go, okay, I want to be an entrepreneur because I want to make a lot of money, then unless you are sort of dealing with, I don't know, the currency markets, and that's, you know, if you're trading from home or something, then if you get into a business because you just want to make money, then that is not going to happen in 9 times out of 10, because you're, you know, I know there's a saying, fake it till you make it, but you can't fake it with an entrepreneur. People will spot if you are not invested. I mean, that's, and also we are all different. And therefore, we can take as many sort of online boxes as we want. But perhaps we are, might I dare to suggest, Nicole, we're a little more complicated than a 3-minute survey on a social media page.
1: Oh, yes, absolutely. And this is the thing, what human design highlights really well. It's the underlying pattern that is actually running the show. Because when we say, like, oh, I want to make a lot of money, there's nothing wrong with that. But very often when it doesn't happen, there are other, I would say, energetic games at play. And this is what human design highlights really well. Like, this is what's going on, like, beneath the surface. And when you know that about yourself, you can work with it. You can start accepting it and actually fully embracing it. And that's what it did for me when I started with human design, like, now 8 years ago. That's the change it made. That it really highlighted those things that were under the surface until that moment I didn't know about. And then it came to the surface and was like, oh, wait a minute. Because when we think we focus on making money, we're actually not focusing on making money. We're trying to resolve a thought that we actually have, like, oh, I'm a poor person. And when you think that, you'll never make a lot of money. Because that is actually running the show. And that's where I would say human design comes in, among other topics, that it shows you, like, this is who you really, truly are. And this is how you can navigate that.
0: So how does it work? Because are we, if we're looking for a sort of a way to become a more success, if you've got a business already sort of running, but you don't feel kind of it's ticking all your boxes, is it a case of you would do the human design on the person first, and then after that you would put in some business? Because I'm thinking of those people who are perhaps who are great creatives, who have got passion for something. They're really in tune with what the, you know, what the world is today. They don't want to muck up the environment. They want to do something to express themselves. But perhaps their business sense isn't 100% because, hey, there's always been an accounts department. Is it an do you do the human design to find out who the person is, and then go, oh, and by the way, you're going to have to know how to work out a spreadsheet? I mean, how do we, if I was to come to you, how would it work?
1: Well, mainly my clients are mainly solopreneurs, so they are the business, and that's where it starts. It starts with the individual. So knowing their human design and really understanding how they are wired as a person, because that's what they bring to the business. And for instance, what I see a lot, many entrepreneurs are following a blueprint of, oh, I need to do this, this, and that to become successful. But very often, and I would say 90%, people are following a blueprint that wasn't made for them. So they try hard and they work hard, and then they find out, oh, it's not working. I'm failing. And at some point, many people think like, oh, there must be something wrong with me. And this is what human design really helps you with. Like, it shows you there's nothing wrong with you, but you have your own unique blueprint to use in your business. So when I work with people, it's always the person first, the individual first, and then we apply it to the business.
0: Because if you think about it, that and into my very small brain, but that kind of makes sense, because the people who we think of as entrepreneurs, the people we hold up and, they appear on the TV, they haven't followed a blueprint. They've got the basics, but then they have done something a little bit different that suits them. And that's why they seem so at ease. It seems to flow to them. So, if there is somebody who's making millions out of the aforementioned butterfly mosaics or whatever, and I want to become a bodhisattva, I can try as hard as I like to follow that. But actually, if I want to make mosaics of ladybugs or something like that, then I've got to branch out my own interior. So I can take these ground rules and then, because we are all different. There is no, as I always say, there is no one size fits all. It's a bit like sort of buying an off the peg dress. Not that I buy many. Or having something made for you by a dressmaker.
1: Exactly. And this is the thing. We are all born with a unique blueprint, and we spend most of our lives trying to fit into a box that isn't ours. We try to fit into a mold, into a system, into a pattern that other people tell us, like, oh, this is what you should do when you run a business, or this is what you should do in order to become successful. Whereas we have our own unique blueprint, but we always look for it outside of ourselves. And that's where the dissatisfaction and the frustration or the anger comes in, and even the self-doubt, like, am I even cut out to be an entrepreneur? And when you really know and understand your human design, there are always two words that always come forward. The first one is relief, because many people already know this about themselves, but they doubt it and they don't trust it. And second is the word permission, so that once they finally start giving themselves permission to live and run a business from their design, things get so much easier and so much more fun and more in flow. And as a result, it becomes more successful. And it's not the other way around. It's not chasing success and then you feel okay. It's for me, it's always the other way around.
0: You said at the beginning, congratulations, 16 years of being an entrepreneur. But for you to test this out on yourself must have been quite an interesting concept as well, because you said, I'm not going to do this like everybody else does. I want to do my values. So were you kind of taking notes as you went through this, experimenting on yourself, basically, before you unleashed it on the business community?
1: Yeah, well, the funny thing is, experimenting, testing, trying, that is, I would say, very dominant in my human design. But my whole life, I thought like, oh, I don't finish things, I shift, I change, and and there must be something wrong. But now I know this is the way I go through life, through testing, trying, experimenting. And so I tried a lot of things in my business, in my with my community, with followers, with clients. And some of them were really successful and others were less successful. But it was all good because that's the way I move through life. And instead of looking at it as failure, and that's what I learned from my human design, instead of looking at it as failure, I now see it like, oh, great, that's not working. Check and move on. It's like Thomas Edison said, you know, I haven't failed. I just found 100,000 ways that don't work.
0: Fair enough.
1: And that's the way I did it.
0: And again, I mean, people talk about success, but if you measure success purely in money terms, I mean, hey, you know, I'm based in Marbella. You know, there are you can't move for Lamborghinis and super yachts and the whole thing. But you see these people, and a lot of them are you just think, you know, I really, yes, of course, the money would be nice. I'd love to come be in at the Monaco Grand Prix, but they don't look very happy. There's always something. Yeah. So if we look at success purely on a monetary thing, whoopee. But you can be the most important thing is to be a success on your own terms. I mean, you know, you could be driving a van and feel happy and successful more than somebody is driving a Ferrari.
1: Yeah, that's it. Because everyone's definition of success is different. And for me, success is not necessarily having a lot of money. Of course, it's helpful if you have it. But I'm really incredibly happy when I get a message from a client that says, you really changed my life. My life is now so different. I love my family. I love myself. And every day is like having fun. I mean, of course, she was a client, so she paid a bill. But that is my satisfaction and my happiness. And that's when I'm like, oh, my goodness. And that's my soul-driven entrepreneurship. I made a difference in a person's life. And that is, for me, is more dominant than the euros. And perhaps that's not very businesslike. Well, so be it.
0: Yeah, but you're basing your business on your base. The whole thing about being soul, about having, you know, the design and also being a soulpreneur is not the financial gain. I mean, and because again, you are getting involved in people's lives, their dreams and aspirations. It would be very, and I have come across life coaches, business coaches, gurus, you name it. I've spoken to motivational speakers, et cetera, et cetera, et cetera. And it's a numbers game. And they come in and they fly in and the dazzling teeth and whatever else. And, you know, here's my book and here's the thing and here's the steps method. And every gets caught up in the excitement of the crowd because they're speaking. And it's, great, fine. And you buy the book for like $9.99. Yeah. And then there's a blueprint and that's kind of it. And you know, they're never going to get back to you because they've now flown off to Dubai or Australia or something. Of course, you're getting involved. I mean, you really are getting involved with these people and you're building up relationships. You just have to look at your, you know, the testimonials that you've got. I mean, it's a very, it's a very, very soft approach, but you don't just go there, say, okay, well, here's my bill. See ya. I mean, it seems to be that people are coming back to you as well for new businesses. I mean, how do you lead people by the hands on this one?
1: So that's a great question. So, and to come back to your remark about the numbers game, for me, it's never a numbers game. It's always a people's game. It's always about the person. It's about the individual. And what I do is I look at their human design and I take them through it like step by step. And if you look at human design, there are a few guidelines that are really helpful. And if I don't know if I had your date of birth correct, but we share the same, more or less the same design on a number of elements, I would say.
0: All right. Mine's the 19th of January, but there you go. So
1: So that's really interesting to have a look at, because when you look at, for instance, the energy type in human design is I would say the top layer of, okay, who are you? And when you are a generator, and I believe you and I are generators, according to design.
0: Right.
1: When you are a generator, you need to respond. But what we learn from business is that you need to initiate. You know the Nike slogan, just do it. Yeah. We, as entrepreneurs, we get fed this slogan all the time, just do it, just do it. But the thing is, when you are a generator, and this is just an example, we need to respond. And I tried to initiate a lot. And this is the way I go through life, testing, trying, experimenting. But when I started responding, that's where people started buying. That's where I got more participants. That's where I got people who said, oh, but you do this. Do you also do that? And that's where I really understood, like, wait a minute, I need to respond. I need to show my enthusiasm and my love for human design. And that's where people start responding. And that's when I can respond, if that makes sense. So respond, and this is what you do too. You interview people and then you respond. And that's how you create a great radio show. So responding, that's the difference.
0: You're making me blush down the radio. But again, the thing that struck me as well is it's serious. What you're doing is serious, but it's also informal. It's approachable. So you have these, you know, obviously there's one-on-one sessions, but there's, yeah. And I love this, the kitchen table, because the kitchen table session, because some of my favorite startups like Mulberry, for example, who were the famous fashion brand, Roger Saul, started his business on his kitchen, a big kitchen, big oak kitchen table, proper countryside. And there's a lot of people out there who sort of start small, but is this like kitchen table? Are you bringing do you bring other people in? Because you can, as an entrepreneur, you can feel on your own. You can feel like, I can't do this. It's too big. I must be weird. Presumably you kind of say, well, this is Ingrid. She's doing the same sort of thing. This is James. He's, why don't you guys bounce ideas off each other?
1: Exactly. I always tell people, you can't read the label when you're inside the jar.
0: Oh, that's so good. That's very good. I like that.
1: Thank you. Well, we always need someone else to look at us, and especially when we're solopreneurs, we need other people to see what we don't see anymore, because we have so many blind spots. And we need to see, wait a minute, this is what distinguishes me from the competition. And this is what I could, build on even more. And that's the great thing. And I love the kitchen table sessions, because the people are literally at my kitchen table in the Netherlands, or I bring them to a kitchen table in Spain. But we really sit down and we really go deep on, okay, this is your business and this is what you want. This is why you do it. And these are your talents. And that's all in your human design. And that's how we start weaving the whole thing in. And that's where we create the best plans. And of course, it's never like a magic wand that changes things overnight. But it is a process. It starts a process. And I love watching my clients, getting into like, oh, wait a minute. Oh, this works. Oh, great. Let's do more of that. And then it starts blossoming and growing. And I really, you can't make me any happier than just watching that and guiding that and being a witness to that.
0: Because I suppose the thing is, a lot of people will go, okay, I've got this idea, I want to set up my store, my shop, my doing whatever, and they'll go to a networking events without any training, and that is, I would say the word would be gladiatorial there, because everybody is pushing. Everybody's got a hustle. Everybody's got an angle. There'll be some very smooth talking salespeople there, but you will try and follow that and project this image that isn't what you're about, and that can be very disconcerting with all these people. You see this a lot of business at networking events.
1: The thing is, people feel energy, and that may sound really woo-woo and up in the air, but we are, as humans, we are sensitive beings. So we sense and we know when something is off. We know when someone is trying to do something that is not natural for him or her. We sense it when someone tries to sell something straight away without really being interested in who you actually are. So we sense it, we know it, and then we start doubting, and then we're like, no, I don't know about you. I don't know about this person. And a confused mind never buys. So what is so crucial for me and for what I do with my clients is that they are in full alignment with who they really are. And you can sell without doing the hard sell. And just by, the way I sell, I talk about human design a lot. I talk about my business. I talk about my clients. And that's how I attract new people. That's how I get new clients. Just by doing that and not doing the hard sell.
0: Because word of mouth and reputation are the best.
1: Oh, God, yes.
0: You know, the best. What the best? The thing, and another thing you said a little bit earlier, because it take these things take time. They do. Yes. And we live now, you know, by the wonders of social media, people will think that they can just go online and then in a week they'll be posting pictures of them in the private jet, you know, rolling around in their money. You know, it is the, you know, what's the old saying? It takes 10 years to become an overnight situation. You have to be, willing to put in the grind, as we call it. Yeah.
1: Absolutely. And, you know, there are so many, I would say, moments of self-doubt and frustration and, you know, sadness and loneliness and all of that. But it's like an iceberg. People only see success, but they don't see what happened before that. I mean, I tried a lot of things in my business that didn't work, and I felt frustrated and I felt stupid and so many moments where I was like, you know, I'm just going to get a job in a supermarket or something. But I'm happy I didn't. But it's the moment to power through. That's where you really be are an entrepreneur. That when you're like, oh, I'm not going to, you know, surrender to, oh, I'm not cut out to do this. No, I find another way. And that is, I would say, being an entrepreneur, trying and finding another way. And really take responsibility for your own feelings and for your own emotions and not being led by them.
0: You're based in the Netherlands. So if, for example, I'm based in Spain, I mean, do you do internet? I mean, you can never kind of replicate the human contact on Zoom, but we do have ways of keeping in contact with people. Or is it always, you know, is that first contact better in person?
1: It's online and in person, and as you may or may not know, I travel a lot between the Netherlands and Spain. So I meet people in person in the Netherlands and in Spain. But I agree, the in-person contact is so much better than online. Yeah. But online is a great alternative.
0: Sure. People can get you at any time, which could be a good or a bad thing.
1: Yes, absolutely.
0: What's the best bit? I mean, we talked about the hardest bit, but you must get this. I know that people will say, oh, I want to give something back to the community. But this really is, if you're seeing people, you know, who can't work out where they've been going wrong and you sort of point them and go, you know, you might want to try that. And then it works. That must be a great feeling.
1: Yes, it is. It is. And, you know, the big game changer for me was as a generator. And again, it's an example. I need to do what really lights me up. And what I love doing is I love being on a stage and not from an ego perspective. And I know at first it was an ego thing, but now it's like I have a message for people.
0: Yeah.
1: Like I want to tell you that you are great the way you are and you don't have to adjust and you don't have to work really hard to fit into a mold, but you have your own unique blueprint. And this is what I do. And that was the biggest, I would say, the best part. Like, I do what lights me up. So this week, on Thursday, I'm in Berlin, and I'm on a stage in front of 650 people or something. And this is what, it lights me up. And I know it by experience now, I always get clients from those things. So I do what lights me up, what I love doing, and it brings in clients, and they pay me money.
0: Well, not only that, but you're not only a generator, then you're a communicator, and you know the buzz that you get from getting the message across. And if you just help someone, you may have 600 Berliners, but if you get like two or three going, I want to do that, and you change their lives, you know, what's the problem with that?
1: Yeah, exactly. You know, when I wrote my first book, I mean, people were like, oh, you wanted to be a bestseller. I was like, no, not necessarily. If I can change one person's life with this book, I can make a little impact in that person's life, my job is done.
0: I'd say it's John. Very well. Well, you've done two things to me today. One of the, you've introduced me to the concept of soul-led entrepreneur, okay, who also likes Motown, not a bad thing, but to the whole thing about human design. If people want to find out some more and meet up with you when you're coming to Spain, where should be the first place that they stop?
1: So I would say go to Instagram, because I live on Instagram.
0: Right.
1: I also live on LinkedIn. But go to these two and find my name, my very Dutch last name.
0: You could have been Van der Hilsendinger or something. That would have been even more Dutch,
1: that
0: to be honest.
1: Could
0: able, you know.
1: Be, yeah. Yeah, that could have been. But this is a bit, well, it's a name from the north of the Netherlands.
0: Right.
1: But it's very Dutch, and people outside the Netherlands find it really hard to pronounce. But find me on Instagram, find me on LinkedIn. Send me a message, DM me, and I'm really happy to have a chat. And if you really want to know more about your design, go to my website, download the chart, and let's talk about it from that point onwards.
0: And the website is Nicolien Hiesinger. Am I? Yeah.
1: Yeah.
0: Which is Nicolien, like you expect, and then Huiz. INGA.com. Well, listen, it's been absolutely brilliant to speak to you today. Thank you so much for your time.
1: Thank you, Giles. It was a pleasure.
0: Nicola Huizinga, author, but soul entrepreneur and all around great person. Thank you so much for your time today.
1: Thank you, Giles. Have a lovely day.
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6: 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Giles Brown.
0: Yes, indeed. Soulpreneurs. We like that idea. We like that idea very much. Thank you to Nicole Huizinga. She's coming down to Spain later on this month. So go to her website, find out where she is, and get your business in order. Quick time check. It is 9 and a bit minutes to 3. Time for some new shoes, methinks.

Ah, yes, new shoes, getting a bit carried away. 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I can't wait. That's obviously one of those 80s remixes you forgot you had in the back. Charles Brown standing in for Celine McKenzie.

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10: See, I do love it when that's not supposed to happen. I shall speak to the boffins, and when I speak to the boffins, I will not be, yes, I shall be rather upset by that. Anyway, taking us up to the news, hopefully. So we have some Roxy of the music variety? I'm so glad you agree. All right, where's that boffin gone? And that child.

0: online, on mobile, on the TRE app, your smart speaker, and this.
1: Yes, indeed. Right, news up next, maybe. Let's see what happens, shall we? If I push the button, Mark, get on with it. Right, news will be along in a little while. Just trying to check what's happened there. Yes, these things are sent to try us, apparently, in which case I'm not sure what I did in a previous life, but it must have been something pretty spectacular, and I hope it was worth it. Probably Genghis Khan's evil twin with a penchant, but let's not even go there. Right, going to the international and national news at the top of the hour, and then back for the second half of Lifestyle Show with me, Giles Brown, standing in for Selena McKenzie, and I'll be right with you. Hopefully we might be joined by Thomas from Anthony's Diamonds and Jewelers to bring us the latest in the world of what's lurking in the back of your dresser, which could be worth a pretty penny or two, or even three. But next we go to London, hopefully, for the international news. If not, I'm going to have to read the whole thing backwards in Serbo crap, but these things are said to try us, like I said before. News up next, and then more of me wittering down a microphone out there on TRE Talk Radio Europe, your voice in Spain. See you after the news, hopefully.
2: BBC News with Emily Thomas. Iran's military has said it's halting military operations against Israel after the first direct hostilities between the two sides in 2 months. It said it had delivered what it called a painful response to Israel, warning it against further attacks, including in southern Lebanon. The statement followed a social media post by President Trump saying Israel and Iran were looking to put an immediate ceasefire in place. Yolande Nell is in Jerusalem.
3: The past day has brought the region the closest to a return to full-scale war since the April ceasefire came into effect. The flare-up began when the Iran-backed Lebanese group Hezbollah fired at northern Israel. Israel responded by launching a deadly attack on Hezbollah's stronghold in southern Beirut. Iran had made clear that this was a red line and has since fired some 30 ballistic missiles at Israel, according to an Israeli defense official. Iran's ally in Yemen, the Houthis, also fired two missiles. After the first Iranian barrage, Israel's military says it launched two rounds of strikes on Iran, saying it hit air defences and a petrochemical complex.
2: European Union leaders have congratulated Armenia's Prime Minister Nikol Pashinyan on his party's clear victory in Sunday's parliamentary elections. His pro-EU civil contract party won a fraction shy of 50% of the vote. It was Armenia's first general election since a crushing military defeat by Azerbaijan in 2023. Rayhan Dimitri is in the capital, Yerevan.
4: He's been campaigning on this issue of lasting peace. It's one of his main objectives to complete the peace deal with neighboring Azerbaijan and continue on this path of seeking closer ties with the EU. And he says that he will continue to have this balanced kind of foreign policy, trying to keep ties with Russia and seek closer ties with the EU. The question is, of course, whether or not he will succeed in doing so.
2: The British government has given tech companies, including Apple and Google, 3 months to block children's access to naked images on smartphones and other devices. Here's our senior technology reporter, Chris Vallance.
5: Sir Keir Starmer has told firms to change their operating systems to prevent children from taking, sending or viewing sexually explicit images on their phones and tablets. The call comes as police warn of a rising tide of online child abuse material, a significant proportion of it generated by children themselves, who may have been groomed into creating and sharing such images. The idea is that AI systems which detect nudity and block it would be on devices by default, with adults having to prove their age to opt out.
2: More than 30 people are now known to have died in a powerful earthquake that struck the island of Mindanao in the southern Philippines. Dozens more have been injured. Officials have stepped up search and rescue operations.
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1: Yes, that's right, that's me, Giles Brown, disturbing the force since 1968. You were duly warned. Back for the second half, going to be joined, hopefully, by... Who am I getting joined by again? Oh, that's the one. Yeah, I thought so. I'm going to be getting joined by Anthony's Diamonds and Jewelers, telling us what's going on in terms of what's up, what's down, what the trends are. Is it watches? Is it jewelry? Is it art deco? Is it paintings? All that sort of stuff as well. Should you wish to get involved with this morning's show, or you've got a question for young Thomas, still be coming in, then the numbers are as follows. I'll give you this one, I think.
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1: But if it's all got too much for you and you just want to relax and chill out, just gone past 3 o'clock, 5 past 3, well, fear not, my pretties, because it's time for the slow siesta song.

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7: I got a bad feeling about this.
0: Yes, yes, where's the other? Excuse me, my voice is breaking the emotion of it all. Now then, fashion tips, because as you know, I am that fashion guru here at TRE. But NASA are to wear Prada as the luxury group pushes into the space industry, believe it or not. But crossing my radar this morning is that fashion house, Italian fashion house, of course, Prada, unveiled on Sunday, i.e. yesterday, the inner layer garment set to be worn by NASA astronauts heading to the moon, underscoring the brand's push to be the first major luxury player to make inroads in the space industry. The body-hugging suit, created in collaboration with the Houston-based space infrastructure developer Axiom Space, features ventilation tubes knitted into the garment. We have a really broad spectrum of capability and know-how. Lorenzo Bartelli, Prada's chief marketing officer, said at an event at Prada's Manhattan store, sitting beside a mannequin donning the new liquid cooling and ventilation garment. Expertise for developing space exploration products can come from lots of seemingly unrelated industries, said Jonathan Ciertain, who was the CEO of Axiom Space. The new product follows Prada's splashy foray into space fashion in 2024 with the unveiling of a spacesuit expected to be used for NASA's anticipated Artemis IV moon landing unit in 2028. Luxury brands have long drawn inspiration from space travel, but Prada has gone beyond inspiration into an actual partnership as the space exploration and tourism industries develop. Thus said Tomai Sadali, a luxury brand strategist and marketing professor at New York's University Stern School of Business. Sadali pointed to two factors motivating Prada's interest in the space industry: to gain access to affluent consumers who are contemplating space travel, and to align the brand with avant-garde thought. Companies from Jeff Bezos' Blue Origin to Elon Musk's SpaceX have leaned into space tourism for the wealthy. The resumption of space tourism and human travel to the moon is bound to attract a lot of eyeballs, said Lucia Solca, global head of luxury goods at Bernstein. Luxury brands need to stay relevant and visible, he said. Prada's push comes against a backdrop of struggling luxury goods sector. After 2 years of contraction, the industry was showing signs of stabilization until the, you guessed it, Iran war began at the end of February, disrupting travel and denting luxury spending far beyond the Middle East. Other fashion and apparel companies have jumped onto the space bandwagon. A space bandwagon, that's something. Under Armour have partnered with spaceflight company Virgin Galactic to create space apparel, whilst Columbia Sportswear has worked with space exploration company Intuitive Machines on space fabric technology. But it remains unclear whether other luxury players might follow Prada's lead. In luxury, it's important to be the first to do something, to be a trendsetter, Sadari said, noting that LVMHs, which is Louis Vuitton, Hermes, and Chanel, are all interested in space travel, but they'd likely find new ways to make inroads. You would never see the upper crust of the luxury sector copying each other, she added. So you can be wearing Armani, you know, you can't be Armani, you could be wearing Prada in space. Personally, more likely to be wearing Primark in space, but hey, you can't have everything.
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0: And talking about all things fashion, if you remember the video to this one, you know that it set eyebrows sort of, never mind eyes rolling on something, as I just said in that last press piece, but a lot of people had raised eyebrows because this was about 1981, 1982. Duran Duran. It was 82 because it was off the album Rio. Duran Duran put out a single called The Chauffeur, and it was lots of, I mean, everybody remembers Girls on Film, but The Chauffeur was much, much more sexy in terms of its video content, when they were sort of, those videos were new and they were played on things like Night Network, MTV, Late, all that sort of stuff. The reason I'm playing that is also it's Nick Rose's birthday. Nick Rose is, of course, the keyboard player with Duran Duran, so he starts this one off. From the album Rio, this is The Chauffeur.

0: Indeed, the chauffeur from Rio, Duran Duran, Nick Rhodes, his birth, I think he's turning 64 today.
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6: 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Giles Brown.
0: Yes, indeed. Giles Brown here, live and lively as always from the studios of TRE Talk Radio, your voice in Spain. Hope you're fine, well, fit and dandy. If you're wondering what else is happening today on

0: TRE. Well, following me is Hannah. She'll be speaking. It's TRE in the afternoon. She'll be speaking to Jordan Adams. Jordan and his brother Sian have both been diagnosed with the faulty MAP gene that causes frontotemporal dementia, giving them a 99% chance of developing into FTD in their 40s. Having lost their mother to the disease at just 52 years old, the brothers have dedicated their lives to raising awareness of dementia and making the condition visible before it acts on their own lives. Jordan recently completed 33 marathons in 33 days, raising almost £2 million. Entrepreneur of the week is Louise Hill, founder of Go Henry, the money app, helping kids learn to earn, save, spend, and invest. Her expertise in kids' banking was recognized when she appeared as an expert judge in the Apprentice, Series 19. And Charlie Brum joins us for another exhaustive weekend of sport. So he'll be bringing the sports roundup. That's all coming up on Talk Radio Europe, your voice in Spain. Quick time check. It is 24 minutes past 3 o'clock. I am with you until 4 o'clock today.
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0: Yes, indeed. Yes, indeed. A million and one ways to get in touch with us via here at Talk Radio Europe, your voice in Spain. Now, another birthday today, believe it or not, Mick Hucknall's. I worked on a Simply Red concert in Palma, in the magnificent ballroom there. I've got a million and one tales to tell about dealing with Mick Hucknall's people. All I'll say is that you can't call him Mick. He must always be referred to as Mr. Hucknall. From the album Picture Book, this, Holding Back the Years.

0: Simply Red from Picture Book, right at the beginning of their career, of course. Mr. Hucknall and holding back the ears.
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0: Now, talking about disturbing the force, if you're wondering where Howard's gone, radio in black and white, it's now being played out at 2 o'clock on a Sunday afternoon. So if you're looking for your fill of old time music, it no longer resides, in the South Sunday morning. You'll find it on Sunday afternoon at 2 o'clock, just to let you know. But if you are fans of that style of music, then something from Cole Porter.

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4: 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Giles Brown.
0: I don't know where that child is, but I find
5: you're
0: it.
5: Listening
0: oh,
5: to
0: hello.
5: Talk Radio
0: it's doing
5: Europe.
0: That thing again. Right, let me do this. I got a client here. I'm trying to look professional. I'm going to speak to the boffin. Do you have boff? Do you have days like that with your boffins, your professionals?
6: Yeah, we all have day off days.
0: Yeah, exactly. Thomas, how are you, my dear fellow?
6: I'm doing well, my man.
0: Yeah, from Anthony's Diamonds and Jewelers and everything else, and
6: yeah,
0: happening.
6: And everything's going well.
0: How's your summer going in the maelstrom that is Benoist?
6: I mean, this summer's been a bit weird. We thought everyone would be coming to Marbella because of the war and all that stuff, and I think they're coming, but they're late. Everyone seems to be.
0: It's a bit difficult getting a flight out at the moment.
6: Yeah.
0: Listen, we're only in the first weeks of June. Careful what you wish for, because you know what's going to happen, don't you?
6: Yeah, it's going to be mayhem.
0: Exactly, exactly, indeed.
6: Traffic forever.
0: Yeah, exactly. I'm going to have to speak to somebody about this. You know, I'm supposed to look professional when you come to the store. Now, the reason that you're in is to talk to us about Anthony's Diamonds and Jewelers, of course. We're talking about several issues today, aren't we?
6: Yeah, we could maybe start with the, like, people would keep asking me what's better, to buy gold or Bitcoin. And
0: well, I was always told buy gold. I mean, in times of market uncertainty.
6: It is a good thing to hold. I mean, I think, really, the difference between Bitcoin and gold, they're probably both good, but gold you can hold yourself, and Bitcoin sometimes is a bit more complicated to hold yourself.
0: Well, yeah, exactly.
6: Like, I mean, you leave it on exchange, you leave it in some place, and then it's easily stolen as well.
0: You forget your password.
6: That's happened before, yeah, for sure. My friend, I bought Bitcoin when I was 18, so many years ago, and then my friend threw the computer away.
0: That's handy.
6: I know. Well, we reset the computer anyway. Didn't throw it away.
0: So your Bitcoin's out there floating somewhere in the...
6: It's gone.
0: Oh, you see his face there. That's the face of somebody who's just there.
6: Spilt milk.
0: Spilt milk, indeed. But the thing is, I mean, Bitcoin the other week... I mean, I was talking the other day and it dropped 16,000, but now it's got... You just told me it's gone even...
6: Yeah, it's gone down again. It's going pretty bad. No one knows what it's going to go to. Some people say $40,000. Some people say 16. No one knows.
0: So you're better off. And we're not talking gold bars here, are we?
6: Yeah, it can be anything. It can be scrap gold, gold bars, gold coins, silver coins. You need a lot of silver jewelry to add up to value, so you need to buy a lot of it. You're better off buying blocks of it, like in coins.
0: But the thing with silver, I mean, the problem with silver is, I suppose, one of the things that you guys do, and when you get called out to
6: we do private house calls, by the way, guys. If you ever need someone to come around the house, evaluate your things, we do that for free.
0: But gold plate is probably the thing that get, or gold silver plate must be the things that make you go, okay, it's
6: silver all plate and gold plate is worth nothing.
0: Okay.
6: I can't even give it away.
0: You can't even give
6: so you, right. But that's a lot of people throw away or give away costume jewelry because they've got inherited stuff or stuff that's collected from other people. And it takes me about 5 minutes to do a huge carrier bag of that stuff. So if you can just collect it all, bring it in. Check it over. I can tell straight away what's going to be gold. What helps is a magnet, actually. A magnet will tell you if it's it doesn't mean 100%, but most of the stuff that's magnetic is not going to be worth anything.
0: Okay.
6: Yeah.
0: Because it's made up of other bits.
6: It's got steel. It's gold plated with steel underneath, copper or something like that.
0: This tracks tricks of the trade that you learned from the Padre.
6: Yeah, yeah, from my old man, yeah.
0: Yeah. How is he? Is he well, by the way? Send my regards.
6: He's doing really well. I'm going to listen.
0: Every time I think about him, he pops up on the internet and he's like, and it's like, oh, Tony.
6: There's a pawn shop on the corner.
0: Yeah, indeed, yeah. So, I mean, gold, but you, I mean, joking aside, gold in watches, gold in, I mean, but there are still beautiful gold items around.
6: Yeah, you can have lovely things, wear them, and have the investment worn at the same time. You can just like double, like you pay for one thing and you get an investment and a piece of jewelry to wear.
0: Yeah.
6: What is going up right now, which goes up every year, 4 to 7%, is Rolex. So Rolex, their retail prices, yeah, they put them up. Some of them go up more than 5%, but on average, it's about 5% every year. And if you think about inflation's meant to be more than that, probably. So,
0: why particular is it Rolex rather than, you know, Philippe Patek or Targaryen?
6: They all do it in their own way, but Rolex have it like uniform. It's like keeps going. Like the other, Patek Philippe probably does it as well. Like, yeah. They just do it more. It's harder to understand. But Rolex is always on, I don't know what the exact date, but it's just like clockwork. It's
0: like a watch kind of thing.
6: So like if you imagine you've got, yeah, like a watch, yeah.
0: Tish Boom, we should do a double act of that.
6: If you imagine you got 10 grand in your account and you buy a Rolex, the right one, because some of them will go down after you buy them new. Some Rolexes drop like 30, 50% the second you buy them. Some triple or go up 20 times when you buy them. So if you have a Rolex that you're allowed to, that they allow you to buy, you can always message us with the photo of it and ask me if it's going to go up after I buy it, and I'll tell you straight away.
0: When people got a Rolex, I mean, you got to be a bit careful, don't you, about wearing a Rolex on day to day, especially if you are in a luxury place like ours. Because I mean, I've seen quite a few. There've been quite a few nasty people.
6: A lot of horrible things going on for sure. So a lot of people are going now to platinum, white, gold, and steel because it's less obvious, and a lot of people going for the other kind of stuff that's less known. So you don't. It's not because everyone knows what a Rolex is worth now. It's like wearing 10 grand on your wrist the whole time, and people want it.
0: Yeah.
6: But yeah, I mean, if you're drunk, you got to watch out. If you're sober, you should be fine. It's normally when you're drunk and people see you, they just come over and they knock your hand or they ask for help, and then they just take it sometimes without even noticing.
0: Is it the Submariner still the one to have? Is that
6: Submariner's the... like the bread and butter of Rolex for sure. But like, if you really want a good investment, it's a Daytona. We've got about 6 or 7 of them in the shop right now. They're about 10 to 20 year waiting list. If you can even get on the waiting list.
0: Wow.
6: You know how you get on the waiting list?
0: I've got no idea.
6: You buy about...
0: I can't get the waiting list for Timex. Go on, tell me.
6: You got to buy about 3 ugly watches that you don't want, that they push on you.
0: What, to show willing, to show that you really just... Oh.
6: Yeah, and then they'll put you on the list to wait 10 to 15 years.
0: Wow. So...
6: It's a joke, I know.
0: So presumably you find Rolexes because people have passed or people have, you know...
6: Yeah, we buy them in auction, we buy them from privates, we buy it from all around... Daytonas are really rare because supposedly, like, Rolex's shops will get tens of thousands of watches, some of them, and, like, they will only get, each one will get 3 of Daytonas. So they're quite rare watches.
0: Is there a particular, you know, if I was, I mean, I can't tell the time, but...
6: A particular one?
0: Yeah, I mean, because I'm thinking a particular time period as well, because obviously, big Steve McQueen fan, Steve McQueen wearing the Targ, again, this is Targ again, but the famous Monaco Targ that he wears in the square one.
6: Yeah, those Monacos sell really well.
0: Yeah, but do Rolex, for example, from the 60s, are they...
6: If you can get an older Daytona, you're laughing. Those are worth stupid money. I mean, one sold for 16 million euros.
0: Ka-ching.
6: Ka-ching.
0: 16 million euros.
6: Yeah, but like they're worth about 70 to 300 grand, some of these older vintage ones. It's absolutely mad.
0: My flabber has been ghasted here.
6: Yeah, but listen, you're not going to find one of those. They're really rare. Well, you might not anyway.
0: I see those guys on the street corner outside Benoist. They've got loads of Rolexes selling them.
6: Looky men have them, for sure. Yeah, for sure. They're about 50 quid.
0: Yeah, that's the one.
6: But when you sell them, they're about 20 quid, so it's a bad investment.
0: Okay, fair enough. Thanks for that. So Rolex is still... Do they have to be in the box and stuff?
6: The box doesn't matter, but the card matters.
0: The card.
6: The card matters. Throw the box away, it's 100 quid. But like, if you throw the card away for a good watch, it can be 1,000, can be 5,000, can be 10,000 euro difference.
0: Wow, because that's the provenance of the...
6: Yeah, exactly. Yeah. And you can't get another one.
0: Right, okay.
6: And if you're going to get a Daytona, you want to go simple. You want to get like a plain steel one. They're the cheapest ones, but also the easiest to sell and the most collectible ones.
0: Okay.
6: Yeah, don't go with the diamonds.
0: Don't go with the... No, I'm not Liberace. I'm not Kenny. I'm not a rapper. Look at me. I mean, do I look... Come on.
6: Put that headset on, you do a bit.
0: Well, thanks very much, Thomas. What else? I mean, you were telling me the other day that you once again you were ruining women's summers. I mean, that's not your personal life, is it?
6: Yeah, not personal life. No, we do free valuations on items. So people come in, and we're one of the only places that has the lab testing diamond machine.
0: Okay.
6: So a lot of people are buying, and they buy them from me as well. They buy them, and I don't know if they're telling their wives or their fiancés the truth, but they're buying these diamonds. Instead of 50 grand, they're spending 2 because it's a lab.
0: Right.
6: And a lot of people don't... Sorry.
0: It's all right. That'll be a Rolex. So yeah. Your watch has come up.
6: A lot of people are getting... A lot of girls are getting scammed because these guys are just buying these things, which are diamonds, and they test as diamonds. But unless you have this really specific, expensive machine, you can't tell the difference because there is no difference. It's just trace elements of boron.
0: Yeah,
6: sorry, my phone.
0: It's all right. It's okay. It's a quite a nice tone. It doesn't go, you know. This
6: I get 700 notifications a day, so I have to have peaceful sounds.
0: Yeah, is that your zen? Is that your sound bath?
6: It gets stressful. I have to change it every 3 months, the sound, otherwise I hear it without when it's not on. It's horrible.
0: We should do a day in the life of. Well, okay, we should do the.
6: It just keeps going.
0: Yeah, there you go. Sorry. So it's all right. It's fine to say you're busy. They're saying, hello, I've got a Submariner. Or a Casio. No, go on.
6: I have no idea what it is.
0: But lab diamonds are a big, have been quite a big thing because, again, it's not as. How to put this politely? They are diamonds. They're not mined. They're not costume jewelry. So you can kind of put them on, and if you lose it, it isn't going to.
6: It's not going to ruin your life for sure.
0: Yeah.
6: It's like diamonds are no longer an investment because of these diamonds.
0: Right. Okay.
6: And I make most of my money selling diamonds. So right. It's like, it sounds bad for the people listening who've got one diamond on their finger, but I've got a whole shop full. And they're all down 50, 80%.
0: Diamonds, not fingers, that is, by the way. Come into the back of the room. Let me show you.
6: Yeah.
0: Very macabre.
6: Yeah.
0: What about sort of what other jewels get done? Will emeralds do any good? I mean,
6: so emeralds. They've been making. Guess how long they've been making synthetic rubies for?
0: I would say since let's say since the 1930s.
6: 200 years.
0: No.
6: Yeah. They've been doing it for 200 years.
0: You wouldn't even think.
6: You wouldn't think it's possible.
0: Oh, that's a beautiful piece. That must be a real ruby.
6: Well, you can kind of, the 200-year-old ones, you kind of tell, but it doesn't matter. They've been making them that long. They make synthetic everything. So, like, we can check that quite easily. But everything can be synthesized. But the colored stones, the good quality colored stones, are extremely rare. They're rarer than diamonds, for sure. It's like pearls as well. The natural pearls are really expensive and rarer than diamonds. And then there's rubies out there, for example, that can be 10 times that they look. You can have two rubies that look the same, both beautiful pigeon blood red, and one, because it has a slight different little inclusion that you can't even see with a microscope, you'd struggle with a microscope to see it, but when you notice it, it means it came from Burma, and the Burmese ones are worth 10x, so instead of 10 grand, your ruby is worth 100 grand.
0: And that little inclusion, is that like a little imperfection that
6: imperfection
0: proves it?
6: A natural imperfection, But you never know. I mean, one day they'll synthesize gold even. It's just impossible to know what's going to happen in the future. But that could be 100 years. It could be 50.
0: But you want the insurance buy, so you get the insurance in gold rather than Bitcoin, don't you?
6: Yeah. Well, I mean, maybe one day they'll make gold, and they'll have quantum computers that hack Bitcoin. It never ends. You never know. Like, right now, for the next 20 years, you're all right.
0: All right. But look, art, okay. Because, we're always getting... watches and art are the two things that we're always talking about, aren't we?
6: Yeah.
0: Surprise you in a good or a bad way, aren't they?
6: Yeah, I can go on watches too. Watches are going to get faked in China better than Rolex make them one day. But Rolex are going to do weird things. They're going to put, like, DNA in the watch and put, like, maybe...
0: Hence your fingers in the back of
6: back to the fingers. And then put blockchain into the watches and digital things into the watches because you just don't... Yeah, the world's crazy right now. You can get Hermes bags that are like identical in Turkey and all kinds of weird things like that.
0: Yeah, but there is a certain cash. There's a certain, if you've got a piece of like vintage Hermes, it can be anything from a scarf
6: talk about bags because the scarves are worth nothing.
0: All right, we'll talk about bags then. All right, talk about bags a backgammon board or something that's been made by but good. You know, there's a certain chunkiness to the it's the one off. It's the
6: vintage. Yeah. So we're not when we talk about vintage, a whole different story. That's why my shop is mainly vintage stuff and unique pieces, because those things aren't that easy to fake at all, and they're way harder. A Submariner is so easy to fake that they're just everywhere. just everywhere. I get one coming in every week, and I used to be able to tell the difference by just looking at it. Now I have to open that watch and my watch, compare the two insides. It's a nightmare.
0: How do people react when you tell them that?
6: Most of them know it's fake, most. But a lot of people just seem like, you know, straight away. You look
0: told
6: at the
0: me,
6: person.
0: He told me I'm the light of his life. He bought me this watch. Yeah. This diamond.
6: It's always telling a backstory, exactly. You listen to the backstory, it doesn't add up. And then you open it up and you get the confirmation.
0: How are the rest of the crew, by the way, in point of it? They're always an entertaining lot, aren't
6: they're
0: they?
6: Doing really, yeah, we've got a really good crew there. We've got two new girls that just started as well. They're doing really well. But everyone's doing well. It's now it's hard, the summertime. We're gonna do a lot of good things, hopefully.
0: So what are we looking out for? I mean, if people want to give you a call and they've got stuff, they're thinking, because again, it can be, I know you said that this, you're still getting surprised by people coming up to you saying, oh, well, I've got all these old watches. I've got all this, you know, all this jewelry that should be sitting. It was, you know, cause you know, our parents are pretty much the same age. Yeah, trust me, this one. Yeah. And they, you know, 70s was big jewelry time, wasn't it? It was especially big, for men.
6: The
0: it was
6: best.
0: Like, it was a bit, I mean, stuff that you wouldn't, but stuff that we, unless we were rappers. And again, I look like a rapper with my age. Thanks, Thomas. But you know what I'm saying? It's like there was jewelry that, as you know,
6: that stuff's coming back into fashion now, that 70s, 80s stuff. The smaller watches are doing really, really well.
0: Yeah.
6: Like everyone want smaller, and they're comfortable. Like I don't go above 36 millimeter now for like anything. Maybe you can get a Daytona 40 millimeter, but nothing big. It's just, that's just, I don't know, it's kind of gone.
0: Yeah, okay.
6: Yeah,
0: it's good to know. I'll
6: yeah.
0: So, but if people were, I mean, people are saying, you know, they've got some stuff that doesn't even work, doesn't have to work, does it? Like clocks?
6: No, it can be loads of old broken junk. You can, and you can also, you don't have to come get cash. You can come trade in 3-4 things or 20 things you don't love anymore and just trade it for something you love. You know, I it saves me. I make money when I buy stuff and I make money when I sell. If you do both at the same time, the margins can be better for you.
0: Right, okay. And you, and also, I know this might sound really, really simple and basic, but you don't rock up in a van that's got...
6: it's an undisclosed car.
0: Get your stuff.
6: Nah.
0: Because the neighbour's darling.
6: No, yeah, absolutely. That's a good point. We come in an undisclosed car. It usually takes about 5 minutes. Usually as well, I appreciate if you do a little video of the house so we know if we have to bring a bigger car or a smaller car and if it's worth the visit or not. But yeah, that works out. Just coming in discreetly and leaving in 5 or 10 minutes.
0: What's the do you still get a sort of, do you still get a surprise? Do you still get a thrill because you've been doing this for a few years?
6: Oh, I've been in every house along the whole coast from Nerja to Tarifa to Cadiz. Like I've been in every single apartment block, every house. It's I drive around. I'm like, it feels weird almost.
0: So what if people want to get in touch with you and you got some stuff, you know, because they might want to, you know, they might want to upgrade their summer holiday accommodation. You didn't get any of the Furies popping in, did you, whilst they're in touch?
6: So
0: put the blinds down in that case.
6: Straight on the blinds. I can give you my number and you guys can always message us on WhatsApp. It is 622-90-7000. That's 622-90-7000.
0: Now I know a big play was made about the hound last time you came in. It was posted on the social. So I have met the hound before, but she's here apparently.
6: She's asleep on the floor.
0: Oh, ridiculous!
6: It's too
0: the
6: cute,
0: cuteness.
6: Right? It's too cute.
0: What's the hound's name again?
6: She's Naya.
0: Naya.
6: Hold on, I've got work ringing me. Can I answer this quickly?
0: Yeah, of course you can go. Yeah.
6: Well, hi Tom, I'm just on the radio. You're live on the radio.
0: Hello, please, Tom. You're live on the radio. Don't swear. Okay,
6: I'll check the alarm. Okay,
0: check the alarm. Don't get down there. All right, so there you go. Listen, I know you're busy. You've got to put the alarm on.
6: Yeah.
0: Just give us those numbers one more time.
6: So we are on 622-90-7000. That's 622-90-7000. Thank you.
0: That's always good to see you. Go off and
6: you too, my man. Thank you for having me.
0: That's always a pleasure.

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1: Now, in romance news, because I see myself as a sort of romantic what's-it counsellor. Yeah, right. 52% of single men and 39% of single women say that when they get married, they'll have the traditional phrase to honour obey in their ceremony. Okay. Well, 22% of singles say they'll have the, they will go with the more modern phrase like it or not, you're stuck with me. Okay. And also, a Brazilian police arrested a suspected church thief after he drank two bottles of communion wine and fell asleep. Officers say the man was about to steal a vacuum cleaner and some electronics from the church, but discovered the wine, stayed for a drink and fell asleep. Strong stuff, that communion wine. Scientists have also devised, final one, or some, yes, some scientists have devised a formula that can accurately predict your level of happiness. It has something to do with your proximity to both the weekend and alcohol. Oh, guess one more then. Things you can never have enough of with kids. Socks, band-aids, snacks, toothbrushes, wipes, sleep, chargers and charging cables, tissues, slippy cup lids, the ones that always go missing, hair ties, paper towels, arms. I can kind of maybe go with that. Things you can never have. I always have, I won't even tell you what I always have, because it's illegal and moral. If it's illegal or moral or fattening, yeah, normally I will have it. Right, almost out of time. My thanks to, which is once again maybe my pleasure, my privilege. Thanks to Thomas from Anthony's Diamonds and Jewels for dropping in. So laid back, that guy. He's just brilliant. Love him. And as well, the rather wonderful Nicolene Huizinga, who is a soul-led entrepreneur and design coach and all that sort of stuff. So wonderful stuff indeed. Thanks so much for bearing with me. I will be back tomorrow morning at 8, standing in for Dave, yes? And then it's Viewpoint, and then it's me being Selena again. Hopefully Dave's going to be back manning the pumps manfully from Wednesday onwards. But, you know, as the saying goes, who knows the magic of the black box? All I can say is tomorrow morning you better be
2: right. Now you should be afraid. You should be very afraid.
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6: Cancel the kitchen scraps for lepers and orphans. No more merciful beheadings. And call off Christmas.
1: Alia, what are you trying to do there?
7: It's gone down.
1: Right, fine. Yes, indeed. Right, then I'll be back with Viewpoint. And I think Alia is going to be joining me tomorrow, but she'll be talking about the chair, people. We were talking about the chair, okay? Right then. I'm going to sidle off out of here and go and enjoy the rest of what looks like a particularly splendid day out there, across the forecourt, over the moat at TRE Towers. Igor has prepped the trebuchet, so I'm going to fling myself from the battlements. I'll see you tomorrow morning at 8 o'clock. Hopefully the news is up and running, but who knows in this place. See you tomorrow, I hope.
8: BBC News with Moira Alderson. Iran's military has said it's halting military operations against Israel after the first direct hostilities between the two sides in 2 months. The statement follows a social media post by President Trump saying Israel and Iran were looking to put an immediate ceasefire in place. Our correspondent, Bernd de Boosman, is in Washington.
9: President Trump claimed on Truth Social this morning that both sides are ready for an immediate ceasefire and that the talks with Iran are progressing well. Certainly the Iranian side has been publicly much less enthusiastic about how those talks are going. President Trump, he had always sought to separate those two conflicts, the one in Lebanon and the one in Iran, and the last week and a half has really shown that that's very complicated when the Iranian side continues to insist that Lebanon is another front in this war and that any ceasefire must apply to both theaters of conflict.
8: European Union leaders have congratulated Armenia's Prime Minister Nikol Pashinyan on his party's clear victory in Sunday's parliamentary election. His pro-EU civil contract party won a fraction shy of 50% of the vote. Russia, though, criticised what it called Western interference in the election. The British government's given tech companies, including Apple and Google, 3 months to block children's access to naked images on smartphones and other devices. The Prime Minister, Keir Starmer, said the companies must either activate built-in features or update operating systems to prevent under-18s from taking, sending or viewing sexually explicit images. Here's our political correspondent, Rob Watson.
7: We've heard from Google, who say they are deeply committed to protecting children online and that they are working constructively with UK partners. And what Apple has previously said is that it's already committed to age verification for its users. Exactly how the government and the tech companies are going to work on this, I guess, is what we'll be looking out for in the next 3 months. I mean, I don't think there's any doubt that the government's preference would be that this was done voluntarily. But what the government is threatening, I believe, is things like criminal liability and fines.
8: Russia now has more 3,000 people from Africa in its army, according to officials in Ukraine. A BBC correspondent has spoken to some who'd been captured and found almost all saying they'd been tricked into fighting. Sami Awami reports.
10: Ukrainian officials say 1 in 8 foreign prisoners of war captured last year was African, with detainees from at least 15 countries currently being held in Ukrainian camps. Almost all of the prisoners who spoke to the BBC said they travelled to Russia seeking better economic opportunities before ending up on the front line. And despite their experiences, several prisoners told the BBC they would prefer to return to Russia rather than go home, citing the legal dilemma, unpaid wages, promised compensation and hopes of building a better future there.
8: BBC News.
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17: Good afternoon. It is Monday, the 8th of June. Thanks to Giles for today's lifestyle show. Do joining me over the next couple of hours, I'll be chatting to the incredible Jordan Adams, first of all. He and his brother Kian have both been diagnosed with the faulty MAPT gene that causes frontotemporal dementia, giving them a 99.9% chance of developing FTD in their 40s. Having lost their mother to the disease at just 52 years old, the brothers have dedicated their lives to raising awareness of dementia and making the condition visible before it ultimately impacts their own lives. Jordan recently completed 33 marathons in 33 days, raising almost £2 million. My entrepreneur of the week is Louise Hill. She is the founder of Go Henry, the money app helping kids learn to earn, save, spend and invest. Her expertise in kids banking was recognised when she appeared as an expert judge on The Apprentice in Series 19. And 5:35, Charlie Broome will be with us for this week's sports report.
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0: Whitney Houston and I Want to Dance with Somebody. 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
2: Moving to Spain is the dream, but the paperwork, the language, trying to sort anything out, some days it just feels impossible. 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
0: Sorry for the pause. Apparently you need to press it three times in order for it to work. Monday. Let's have a look at the showbiz news. The biggest showbiz story today is the 79th Tony Awards in New York. Host Pink opened the ceremony with a spectacular Broadway-themed performance featuring more than 170 performers and a surprise appearance by Megan Thee Stallion. The red carpet was packed with stars, including Aubrey Plaza, Drew Barrymore, Neil Patrick Harris and Lea Michele. Pink also attracted attention by arriving with her entire family before her hosting debut. The annual WeHo Pride celebrations in West Hollywood featured performances by the Pussycat Dolls, Ashley Simpson and Luann de Lesseps. No idea, sorry, drawing large crowds over the weekend. And former Hollyoaks actor Alfie Brown Sykes announced the birth of his first child, a baby boy named Luca William.
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0: It is the start of a new week, which means I have a new Song of the Week for you. It's got a great title. It's called Favourite Kind of Idiot, and it's by Paul Heaton featuring Rhiann Downey. Favourite Kind of Idiot is a delightful upbeat single by former Beautiful South and House Martins frontman Paul Heaton. He's got such a distinctive voice, hasn't he? And featuring Scottish singer Rhiann Downey. It was actually released on the 28th of May, and it serves as the lead single and second track from his album Genius, spelt J-E-N-I-U-S. Why not?

0: That is your song of the week, Favorite Kind of Idiot, Paul Heaton featuring Rhiann Dowley.
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0: stars.
1: Counting Crows and Mr. Jones. It is the 8th of June. Five things that have happened on this day in history. It was today in 1786 when commercially made ice cream was first advertised in New York City. Today in 1949, George Orwell's classic book 1984 was published in Britain. On this day in 1992, the first World Ocean Day was celebrated. Today in 1996, England kicked off the Euro 96 football championships at Wembley, drawing 1-1 with Switzerland. By the way, if you haven't watched Dear England yet, it's fantastic. It's all about Gareth Southgate as England manager, but with flashbacks to his penalty that he didn't get in 1996, which of course has been on his mind pretty much ever since, but not every day, of course, but it keeps coming up. And yeah, the casting is insane. Joseph Fiennes literally is Gareth Southgate, and all the lads that take on the footballers as well. Jack, the actor who plays Jack Grealish, is so much like him. Saka as well, so much. It's brilliant. It's really, really well done. And on this day in 2011, a chef created the world's most expensive doner kebab. It contained Krug champagne and edible gold leaf and cost £750. Who wants a doner kebab with champagne and gold leaf in it? That's not what kebabs are about. You want like garlic sauce and stuff. I'll make it a lot cheaper.

0: The Beach Boys, and That's Why God Made the Radio. I'm just waiting for Jordan Adams to appear on the Zoom. Fingers crossed, and then I'll be chatting with him.
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0: Good afternoon. Joining us on the line now is Jordan Adams. He and his brother Kian have both been diagnosed with the faulty MAPT gene that causes frontotemporal dementia, giving them a 99.9% chance of developing FTD in their 40s. Having lost their mother to the disease at just 52 years old, the brothers have dedicated their lives to raising awareness of dementia and making the condition visible before it ultimately impacts their own lives. Jordan recently competed 33 marathons in 33 days, raising almost £2 million for the cause. Welcome to the show, Jordan.
6: Yeah, thank you for having me. I really appreciate it. So, yeah, pleasure.
0: It's amazing to have you with us. And well done for a start. 33 marathons in 33 days. Absolutely incredible.
6: Yeah, it's still kind of hard to get our heads around kind of what we've achieved, you know, as well as the support and the way it unfolded, just to have completed such a, you know, a big endurance feat is something that I never take for granted. And I put a lot of sacrifice and hard work into this over a period of 8 years, training for different endurance events and advocating for dementia, obviously telling our story for a long time. And yeah, to see it all come together in the way it did, not just running the marathons themselves, but as I say, that support and the level of coverage that we've had has just been incredible. So yeah. I'm one tired man now, that's for sure. I'll go away on holiday early hours of Wednesday morning, so I'm looking forward to that.
0: Oh, lovely. Well, very much deserved. And your first marathon started with the London Marathon, which is, you know, any marathon's very difficult and a big thing to take on, but you did it with a fridge on your back. Where did that come from?
6: Yeah, I ran it with a 25-kilogram fridge on my back. As I say, I've been advocating for 8 years now, doing different endurance challenges, and each time when you put together kind of a fundraising campaign, you're always trying to kind of captivate a new audience, try not to be asking the same people for not just money, but also you're trying to reach a bigger audience to raise awareness and increase people's understanding of dementia, and that it's not a natural part of aging, and that, you know, it's now the UK's biggest killer and we want to do something about it. You know, our case is a little bit different in terms of it being genetic, but you have to come up with some crazy ideas at times that really captivate people's imaginations. And yeah, I felt what better way to do that than sticking a 25 kilogram household appliance on my back around the world's probably the most popular marathon. So yeah, just blown away by the level of support that we had following that, obviously in Ireland, was incredible too. So yeah.
0: Yeah, that followed with multiple marathons in Ireland, which was dedicated to the, is it 12 family members that you've lost to this?
6: Yeah, sadly, we've lost my mum, auntie, nan, many aunts and uncles of my mum's and cousins, first cousins of my mum's. So 12 relatives in total, as I say, all Irish by birth, apart from a few of my mum's cousins and my mum herself, who's actually born in Redditch. But yeah, it's kind of continued to devastate our family over generations, and obviously that has now spilled over into our generation, having been diagnosed as a carrier back in 2019 myself, and then Kian also sharing that diagnosis as of 2023. One of my mum's cousins, who's actually sadly also passed away with the disease, her younger daughter is also tested, and she's also a carrier. So we know at least that there's three people in our generation, as well as the 12 we've already lost, that are going to live with FTD if nothing changes. And that takes it up to 15 people in our family who are going to sadly lose their lives to frontotemporal dementia. So, sadly, you know, we're navigating a very cruel reality that is every day we get a day further away from kind of the grief of losing mum to this rare type of dementia, watched her be stripped of everything that made her the incredible person she was over a 6-year period. And sadly, every day we get closer to getting it ourselves. So we're just trying to navigate life the best we can, pour some positivity back into the world, because life is incredibly short and we know that. And despite our cruel circumstances, we've got a lot of gratitude for the things that we have had in life. Been blessed to be born in the UK to two loving parents. Didn't have everything we wanted, but we had everything we needed, and sadly part of that was stripped away through mum. And we're just trying to show people that no matter kind of the cards you get down in life, you still have a choice of how you play your hand. And it really has transcended its initial purpose at being grounded in dementia advocacy and awareness, you know, to see the amount of youngsters that we've inspired on the streets of Ireland and across the UK as well, and different parts of the world is just incredible. And hopefully we can kind of inspire people, young and old, to kind of keep going when times get tough, because it's not easy even right now for people, and for all sorts of different reasons, navigating all sorts of difficulties in their own lives. And we were trying to show people that, you know, life is worth living despite the cruelty that you face. And when you bring people together, you can still achieve some pretty incredible things, because without the support that we've had, not just on this challenge but over the last 8 years, we really wouldn't be in the situation we are, where we are able to live you know, such kind of fulfilling lives as advocates and ambassadors for not only our foundation but for a wider dementia community. So yeah, I'm kind of proud of that.
0: You're amazing, Jordan. You really are. I mean, you hit the nail on the head when you said hoping to inspire people. That's absolutely what you're doing. I mean, no one would blame you if you just wanted to sit in the corner of the room and curl up in a ball and have a good cry. I'm sure you've done that many times. But I mean, consistently, you know, to have the positivity that you have is truly inspirational for you guys to have been through so much, and obviously the wonder as to what's going to happen to you and your future. I mean, it's scary stuff.
6: Yeah, definitely. And yeah, that's something that I'd probably kind of want to urge as well, is that this is very much our reality. And you know, life isn't all plain sailing. I wake up every day and think, oh, I'm going to be ultra positive today. You know, you have to take things in your stride. And I'm somebody, since kind of the age of 15, has had a series of devastating life events. And as I've navigated life through young adulthood and late teens, I've struggled with ongoing depression. I've had problems with kind of leaning on alcohol as a crux and things like that. So I've had my own problems. But I was very fortunate that I had not only a great mum, but a great dad who's a brilliant role model and encouraged me to talk about my emotions and encouraged me to get help when I really needed it most. So my life was kind of spiralling out of control around the period that I got my genetic test result. And I actually found that, in a weird way, my genetic test result offered me kind of back control of my life and put my life into perspective that, you know, it is short, but I still have an opportunity to use my cruel set of circumstances to benefit other people. And, you know, every day, you know, isn't really kind of happy and rosy. I still have difficulties. I still have times where even where I don't feel like getting out of bed and kind of tackling the day, but I'm blessed with such a great support system. And overwhelmingly now I have people reach out to me on social media, on the kind of community we've built online, and tell us how much hope we've given them or how much we've helped them in a really tough time. And intrinsically, I don't think you can get any more kind of fulfillment than knowing that you're having that kind of impact on real people's mm-hmm. lives. And that's something that I want to continue to do, and that's certainly something that I keep at the center of my life to make sure that on those dark days I do realize that it is worth getting up, and there's a kind of a greater purpose to my life now than there ever has been before. So yeah.
0: Amazing. And all this money that you're raising, presumably it's going into research for this. I mean, obviously you're wanting to come up with answers, with some kind of cure, ideally, so your future isn't mapped out for you in the way that it seems like it is.
6: Sure, yeah. So to give some context, as I say, I've been advocating for 8 years now, but 2 years ago I decided to make the ultimate sacrifice and quit my job to become a kind of freelance dementia advocate and content creator. I had no way of doing it in terms of sustainably. I had no savings or income. My wife paid the bills and mortgage for 7 months whilst I figured things out. Managed to get a few different brand deals through kind of the running and awareness that I was doing to continue that messaging, and was able a couple of months after that in August of last year to incorporate the FTD Brothers Foundation, which is what we've raised money for in part on this last challenge. But we're a foundation rather than a charity, so we're not coming into kind of ruffle feathers of other great charities. We've worked alongside a lot of them. We really want to join up the dots in terms of making dementia visible is what we stand for, built in lived experience, but also advocating for more support services, kind of dementia welfare, raising awareness, obviously, and then also putting a spotlight and funding research, as you say. So it's quite a broad set of issues. The main thing is that we finally feel like we're bringing together what is an extremely large dementia community in different parts of the world, people who have often feel isolated, unseen, unheard, and giving them an opportunity to share their pain and share their story. And now, thankfully, to kind of the impact we've created over the past month or so, in the years of sacrifice that we put in, we're now in rooms with people that we've probably thought we would be able to. So we have an obligation and a responsibility now to advocate and put pressure on governments, not only in Ireland, where we're going to have an ongoing relationship with them, hopefully, but also in the UK. Hopefully we'll be heading to Parliament in July and to speak with ministers about kind of, again, bridging that gap between kind of lived experience and the shortfalls that families are facing when it comes to living with dementia and policy. Because I think a lot of the time families living with dementia feel like they're not being listened to, they're not being heard, and we want to try and make sure that they are heard and that things do move forward in terms of infrastructure, services, support, and obviously research. You know, research would be kind of the silver lining in terms of bringing about treatments and a cure in the future. But we're very adamant that, you know, we want to make sure that there's an increase in services and support while science isn't at the point in time that it can deliver those treatments that will give people a better quality of life or even give us a world without dementia. So yeah, there's lots of work to be done, and we certainly can't do it alone, but we'll continue on this mission for as long as we're able to.
0: And with regards to genetic dementia specifically, then, what has anything changed in the last few years in terms of research and also the idea of an extension of life for people?
6: Sure, I think as an extension of life, I think, you know, we're not quite there yet, but in terms of the science itself, it's really moving forward. I meet with researchers on a regular basis. Kian's partner, my little brother Kian's partner, Helen, is involved in dementia research. She's doing a PhD at Oxford, and she's very informed as well. We're also actively involved in a research study where we're hoping in the next 4 or 5 years there'll be clinical kind of studies that are available to us and trials that could possibly benefit us. And I think one of the biggest things where we're moving forward is blood biomarkers as well. So that will mean that you'll be able to get diagnosed at an earlier point And the whole point behind that is if people are diagnosed earlier, eventually when we do catch up with research when it comes to dementia and we do find treatments that could benefit people, if you're diagnosed at an earlier point in time and you can get treated at an earlier point as well, and that's what it's all about. So trying to make people understand that as well as the research itself. But I think a lot of people are quite scared at the fact that they could go to their doctor, surgery, have a blood test, and then ultimately find out that they've got dementia. But long term, that's a huge positive and something that we should really push for, and hopefully, as I say, it's in the background speaking with different governments to make sure that the infrastructure's there, whether it's the HSE in Ireland or the NHS here in the UK, where they're able to roll out treatments and deliver those to the people that need them, because that's probably the biggest challenge we face right now. I think, you know, in the next decade and beyond, there'll definitely be treatments that can benefit people living with dementia.
0: That's fantastic to hear. And was there ever any question as to whether you two wanted to have this test to see whether that you had the gene or not? Was that something you were always going to do, or was that a really big decision to take that test?
6: It was always an individual decision. There's no obligation for any of us to know. And it's important to mention that within that, even though we are the FTD brothers, our older sister Kennedy was kind of the biggest inspiration in us finding out. She was adamant kind of just after a year after Mum had passed. And we also lost our auntie the following year after Mum had passed too. And Kennedy was still adamant in that period of grief that she wanted to know her genetic circumstance, and showed really incredible bravery. And it really inspired me and my brother, both of us really, to follow in her footsteps. And obviously Kennedy landed on the other side of the result where she's not a carrier. I for a long time before Kennedy got her result, lived with kind of this overwhelming belief that I never wanted to know, and kind of just wanted to put it in a box and forget about it. And then I think once I saw my sister's result, it was kind of a glimmer of light in a very dark time, and I was inspired by it. And yeah, obviously I got my test result at the age of 23 back in 2018. But I certainly don't regret it. You know what it's given my life, even though it is cruel and it's a very stark reality, and it forces you to have conversations about mortality. And you know, you have to face the fact that you're going to be leaving your loved ones behind at a younger age, and what that means for them as well as yourself. And it's incredibly difficult, but I certainly don't regret making the decision now, seeing the impact that we're having on people's lives. And I think that's a huge reflection of the type of person my mum was too. And I'm just proud that Kian as well found that he there would be no pressure for him to get the test following mine and my sister's result, but the fact that he wanted to and has since gone on, as I say, to excel and kind of academia, and he's got his own physio clinic, and he's really enjoying growing that with his two friends, and they're having some great success with that, and he's very knowledgeable, but also being a part-time advocate for the foundation as well, and just being such a kind, generous and funny young man is a credit to him and everything that we've been through as a family, because to come through this not unscathed but still intact is quite remarkable in itself, and we're hugely proud of that as a family.
0: Oh, for sure. And you know, you're living proof that how we deal with things and how we come through things is a choice. You know, we all have stuff to deal with, whether it's grief or money issues or health issues. You've obviously had a lot more than many people, but you know, some people can have one thing happen to them and it affects them their whole lives. You know, they become a victim in a way of that circumstance. And you can totally understand why that can happen to people, particularly when they've had a lot of trauma and a lot to cope with. But the fact, and I know you say you're not like this every day, but the work that you're doing and how much you're inspiring people is just truly amazing. And I think there's people around the world, obviously, that are being really touched by you and your story and thinking, wow, well, if he can put a smile on his face and put some running shoes on, you know, maybe I could pick myself up a bit and feel a bit better about my life. And that's amazing to have that impact.
6: Yeah, I mean, it sounds great when you put it like that, and I am very proud of obviously having come through at a difficult time and continuing to. But and I hope I can inspire people. But I think, you know, where I would say to be careful in that sort of circumstance about choice, it is a choice to an extent, but there's a lot of external factors at play. You know, I was incredibly lucky to have such a great family support network, and not everybody has that. I was also encouraged from a young age to be able to talk about things, and not all young men in particular feel comfortable about doing that. And it's one thing that I could urge to more young lads is to talk about it. There's no shame in it. We all go through things that people in life that you think people will never be able to understand, but I'm sure as soon as you get that off your chest and you talk about it to just one person, it really does lighten the load, and people have, even if they don't understand, they have a lot of love and support than you probably wouldn't realise. So anybody out there who's struggling, I would just urge to, the first step is talking to somebody and letting them know how you feel, regardless if you think they'll understand or not. I promise you there's a lot of love and support out there, and whatever you're going through, you can come through the other side of it for sure.
0: Yeah, definitely. Wise words. Well, Jordan, what's next for you apart from your holiday on Wednesday? Have you got any more exciting challenges in the pipeline, or are you just having a good rest for the moment?
6: I think the biggest challenge for my wife anyway is keeping me sat still on holiday for a while. So not looking too far down the road in terms of like individual endurance challenges. It's took up a lot of time over the last decade out of our family's lives, a lot of sacrifice. And look, we've got an obligation now to make sure the money that we've raised goes in the right places and build a real kind of team with the FTD Brothers Foundation and move things forward away from the running. But alongside that, we're still putting on kind of events, and we've partnered with Russ Cook's Hardest Adventures in October, where we're taking a group of people who are fundraising for our foundation up Mount Kilimanjaro. So that's the next. Wow. The next challenge. So an incredible challenge, but also a bucket list moment and an opportunity for people who have supported us and going through a lived experience with dementia to honour their own loved ones and do something and take action themselves. So yeah, just a privilege to be able to give that experience to people and share it with them too.
0: Yeah, fantastic. Well, if people want more information, just give out your website and your social media details.
6: Yeah, of course. Yeah, you can go to theftdbrothers.com. All the details are on there regarding our story, how you can donate. We're keeping the GoFundMe from the latest campaign open as well. But if you want to go directly to donate, you can go to GoFundMe, the FTD Brothers. And if you're not in a position to donate, because we know how difficult it is, and you just want to support us in another way, then you can follow us on short form platforms, so Instagram and TikTok at the FTD Brothers. We're constantly sharing kind of different advocacy videos and different things along the way that you can just engage with, share, like, comment. And yeah, we've built a real kind of dementia community online now that finally feels like we're serving them. And yeah, if you want to get involved in that, that'd be great.
0: Fantastic. Well, ftdbrothers.com is the website, and that's the same on social media, the FTD Brothers. Jordan Adams, thank you so much for joining us. Amazing to chat with you, and keep doing everything that you're doing.
6: Thank you. Thank you very much.
0: Take care. Bye-bye.
6: Take care. Bye-bye.

Keane and Crystal Ball. What an amazing young man Jordan Adams is. Wow. It's just approaching 5 o'clock, and at the other side of the international news at the top of the hour, we'll be chatting to our entrepreneur of the week, Louise Hill, who is the founder of GoHenry.

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2: BBC News with Moira Alderson. Iran's military has said it's halting military operations against Israel after the first direct hostilities between the two sides in 2 months. It said it had delivered what it called a painful response to Israel, warning it against further attacks, including in southern Lebanon. More from our chief international correspondent, Lise Doucette.
3: This is understood to be the first time as well that Iran has struck Israel because it believes it continues to emphasize that the ceasefire must include the Lebanese front, must include Hezbollah. Iran is making it clear, and the message doesn't seem to have got through to President Trump, that for Iran, Hezbollah is not just a bargaining chip. The ties between Hezbollah and Iran go back many years. They are personal, they are political, they are religious, they are institutional, and Iran will not simply cast aside its support for Hezbollah.
2: European Union leaders have congratulated Armenia's Prime Minister, Nikol Pashinyan, on his party's clear victory in Sunday's parliamentary election. His pro-EU civil contract party won a fraction shy of 50% of the vote. The head of the European Council, Antonio Costa, said Armenians had voted for a future built on peace, stability and stronger cooperation with neighbours. Russia, however, has criticised what it called Western interference in the election. The British government has given tech companies, including Apple and Google, 3 months to block children's access to naked images on smartphones and other devices. The Prime Minister, Keir Starmer, said the companies must either activate built-in features or update operating systems to prevent under-18s from taking, sending or viewing sexually explicit images.
4: This is not an impossible challenge. These are some of the most innovative companies in the world, and I believe they can solve it. But if they choose not to, then we will act.
2: Sakir said if they don't, new legislation would force them to do so. Google said it was deeply committed to protecting children online. Airline industry leaders attending a summit in Brazil have said that net zero is now an unlikely target. Airline companies had previously pledged to achieve net zero emissions from their operations by 2050. Phoebe Hobson reports.
5: Speaking at an annual industry summit in Rio de Janeiro, the Director General of the International Air Transport Association, Willie Walsh, said that fuel from non-petroleum sources was too expensive and difficult to find. Sustainable air fuels, known as SAFs, can be made from food and agricultural waste. Mr. Walsh said governments, fuel suppliers and aircraft manufacturers were all to blame for failing to meet targets and that hope for 2050 net zero goals was dwindling. The pledge made in 2021 at a summit in Boston was the airline industry's main concern to help meet the UN's climate goals of limiting the global temperature increase to 1.5 Celsius above pre-industrial levels.
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7: This is your Spanish news. Pope Leo told Spain's parliament that escalating conflict, deepening polarization and widespread disregard for human rights had pushed the world into a profound crisis in one of his most expansive political addresses yet on Monday. Leo, who's adopted a more forceful tone recently against the direction of global leadership, also firmly repeated his opposition to increased European military spending, urging politicians instead to end wars ravaging the globe and help migrants. Leo's speech, which was delivered in Spanish and was greeted with a 7-minute standing ovation, was the first by a pope to Spain's parliament. It's part of a week-long visit to the country in which the pontiff has met with migrants and the homeless and called on national leaders to stop dividing their electorates. Spanish Prime Minister Pedro Sanchez on Friday firmly denied any connection to an alleged effort to interfere with investigations involving his inner circle and the Socialist Party. The affair has gathered momentum following allegations involving former PSOE activist Larry Díez. Media scrutiny escalated further in recent days after the release of finding contained in a Guardia Civil report. There is also an order issued by a judge leading to the inquiry. Together, the documents fueled widespread coverage of the alleged activities of Díez and former Sina socialist figure Santos Cerdán. According to investigators, a coordinated structure was allegedly established around Díez and Cerdán with the objective of influencing or disrupting sensitive legal investigations involving Sanchez, members of his entourage, and the party itself. Speaking during an EU summit in Montenegro, Sanchez rejected any suggestion that he'd been involved. I never endorsed, nor did I ever even have any information, nor did I ever have knowledge about something that I would never have tolerated, he told reporters. And finally, Tyrrell Hatton survived a tense final round on Sunday at the LIV Golf Andalusia, including a challenge from local hero John Rahm, to win the individual title by two shots at Real Club Valderrama. Hatton closed with a 1-under-70 to finish at 11-under, with Rahm taking the second at 9-under after shooting 67, which tied for the lowest score of the day. As far as second places go, finishing second in Spain stings just a little bit more. It's 2 years in a row where I'm going onto this final stretch and then I've come up a little bit short, so it hurts just that little bit more, said the Spaniard. And that's your Spanish news.
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0: Aretha Franklin and Think. It's just gone 5:10. It is a Monday, which means it's time for this.
1: TRE's Entrepreneur of the Week.
0: And this week it is Louise Hill, the founder of Go Henry, the money app helping kids learn to earn, save, spend and invest. Her expertise in kids banking was shown when she appeared as an expert judge on The Apprentice last year. Welcome to the show, Louise.
2: Hello, Hannah. It's nice to be here.
0: Oh, it's lovely to have you with us. And wow, you've created a fantastically successful business here, which is really obviously covering like a gap in the market. I mean, you obviously realised that there was something really lacking here, and it was inspired by the understanding that your own kids weren't getting the financial education that perhaps they should have got.
2: Yeah, I mean, in simple terms, my kids were spending all my money. They were, you know, that problem that so many parents have. Yeah, it was, gosh, we launched in the UK in 2012. So we're talking 14 years ago already. And it was probably about 18 months before that, my kids had both been bought the little iPods for, I can't remember, their Christmas or birthday present by my brother. And like many parents, I'd given them the login to my iTunes account, which had my credit card attached. You can picture what happened next. My kids were having a great time downloading music without a care in the world. I've said that phrase many, many times, but certainly without understanding they were spending money and that I was having to earn that money. So, yeah, that was where it started. And then talking to other parents and realizing so many other parents were having the same thing. We were giving our kids cash, but actually we were leaving them behind because they were already using eBay. They were buying in-app things on their in-app games and using PlayStations and Xboxes or whatever the versions were that were around back then. So that was really where it came from. It was, how do you create something that helps parents teach their kids about money, lets the kids be empowered and take decisions with their own money in a safe environment? That was where it came from.
0: Yeah. And I mean, I can totally relate to this. I remember being a child and listening to my parents or other adults talking about money, talking about taxes, talking about mortgages, all these credit cards, all these kind of things, and just thinking, I've no clue what they're on about, but when I'm an adult, I'll understand, you know, as if suddenly when you turn 18, you understand how all these things work. And of course, unless someone teaches you, whether you're a child or an adult, you have no clue. You don't automatically understand these things. And there are plenty of adults that still don't. You know, they might rely on a parent or a spouse to take care of all of that and still don't really understand it, which is really worrying, I guess.
2: Yeah, I mean, it is a massive gap. I don't know why anyone would think you suddenly hit 18 and become competent with all money skills. No, it's something that has to be taught. It's something we are very passionate about, has to be taught young. There is this incredible piece of research that was done, it's a long time ago now, by Cambridge University, that showed that attitudes to money are actually formed by the age of 7, not start to form, they are formed. So if you think about how kids, they're like sponges, aren't they, when they're that age? They're just soaking up whatever's going on around them. So if they're growing up in a household where nobody's talking about money, or where people are frightened or worried about money, those are the vibes, that's the ideas that form in with them. And it's really, really important that we, with Go Henry, we help parents teach their kids about money, because yes, it's a debit card and it's an app. They can have their pocket money, but we're also teaching them. There are lots of in-app gamified money lessons. We call them money missions. I think there's something like 128 of them at the moment. Age and stage appropriate. So 6 to 10 year olds, 10 to 14, 14 plus. And they go from everything from why different jobs earn different salaries to a little bit more advanced compound interest, you know, why saving is a good thing, what are stocks and shares all about, all the way through to things that you really do need to understand, how to budget, how to manage your money, how to make it grow for you by investing, by the time they're 18.
0: Yeah.
2: And you touched on a point there. So many adults don't know these things. I certainly didn't. I've had to learn them over the years by making a lot of fairly silly mistakes. And when we launched our money missions, it was amazing the number of parents who contacted us to say, help, my 11-year-old's talking to me about compound interest. So, we now have a parent space within Go Henry where parents can go for really simple, straightforward explanations of some of the more complex money matters.
0: Yeah, fantastic. And the implications on both sides of being brought up as a child in a house that maybe doesn't have money and you hear the parents talking about money worries all the time, that can be a negative impact. But also on the other side, if you grow up in a house where money is just easy and grows on trees and, you know, very affluent household and you're always given money, Mum, can I borrow 20 quid? Mum, can I... And you're just constantly given money, that's also not great either, because you grow up thinking, you know, money's just abundant. It's just everywhere. It's really easy to get money. And of course, you know, in reality, once you start having to get a job and earn your own money, it's not that easy at all.
2: No, it really isn't. And you know, we get asked a lot these days. I think it's 2.3 million kids we've helped so far learn money skills. And so obviously we get asked a lot for tips. And if I'm ever asked for just one tip, that single tip is give your child regular pocket money. Doesn't matter how little it is. It doesn't matter how little you can afford. But if you give them a regular amount, let's say Saturday morning, that is still the most common choice for parents. Let's say you give them 50p every Saturday morning. It is amazing how quickly that sinks in and they stop simply spending it on Saturday morning and start thinking about, oh, maybe I'll put a little bit of it away, or maybe I'll put all of it away and save up and buy something more interesting. And, you know, that you don't have to have Go Henry to do that. You can do that with the old fashioned piggy bank. You can do it with

0: each parent how much
1: yeah.
0: they choose to give their kids. You know, some parents don't give very much, but also set up tasks and chores so that their kids can learn about earning some money.
1: Mm.
0: Others are more generous, but maybe they expect their kids to buy more things for themselves. It's, you know, it really is a bit of give and take. And we built GoHenry to flex around all of those decisions. We didn't want to kind of force any parent into a, this is the best thing to do for your child. I never presume to tell another parent what would work for their child. It's flexible like that.
1: Yeah. And also, I suppose it's learning from a young age that, you know, as you grow up into an adult, that that's how life is. Some people have more money than you. Some people have less money than you. Yes. And that's just the way it is. You have to make the most of what you've got, kind of thing. So I suppose that's a good lesson as well from an early age.
0: Yes. Yeah, I really think it is. I tell you, one of the things that, that we've seen in our data, and I know we've just released a youth economy report that, that looks into this, the number of young people, the number of GoHenry kids who are actually running little businesses, they're earning money from not from mum and dad, not from grandma, granddad, auntie and uncle, but they, you know, they're trading on some of these secondhand marketplaces, so Depop, Etsy, Depop, Vinted, eBay. Hugely popular one at the moment is saving up and buying a 3D printer and then making things with a 3D printer and trading them at school. There's, we've got some real budding entrepreneurs doing that. But also, you know, social media, content creators, we've got all sorts of things out there, YouTube content creators. They're really, really entrepreneurial. And I know our latest report showed that 63% of GoHenry kids were expecting to launch a summer business over the summer holidays when they arrive.
1: That's amazing.
0: It is amazing. And just to give you context with that, when we looked at last year, one in eight kids who ran a business, and you know, we called them bedroom businesses, or you can call them a side hustle. They are little schemes on the side, but one in eight of them made over £1,000 last year.
1: Wow.
0: Not to be sneezed at.
1: No, that's incredible. I love that. And with regards to the GoHenry card, so just explain what they are, how they work, and how families make it work for them.
0: Well, I'm going to talk about GoHenry and also what's available in Spain, because I'm very aware
1: okay,
0: this is
1: yep.
0: broadcasting in Spain. So GoHenry started life in the UK. Excuse me. Started life in the UK. We are a money app and debit card, basically a bank account for kids. Parents can set up regular pocket money. They can set up tasks and chores so that their kids earn some extra money. There is a savings account. If you have our premium, our plus subscription, then there is a high interest savings account that pays out interest daily, so that once kids have got about sort of 40, 45 pounds in there, they will literally get a little ping on their tablet or their phone every day going, well, your money's working for you. You just earned another 2 pence. To get that idea of building, you know, building compound interest and having your money grow. There are all the money missions, lots and lots of things like that. In the US, same principle, but we integrated with a fintech called Acorns 3 years ago. So we're part of the Acorns group of companies. In France, Spain, and Italy, we operate as PixPay. That's PixPay. And that starts for kids from the age of 8. It's a Visa payment card for children and teens. Just like GoHenry, it's paired with a parent app so that the parents can set the spending limits, get instant notifications, stay in full control. But just like GoHenry, it's autonomy, empowerment for the child, peace of mind for the parent.
1: Yeah. And why did you call it GoHenry? Where did that come from?
0: There is a long and convoluted story behind that. I'll try and keep it short. When we launched, we were called Pocket Money, but spelt with no vowels. So PKT MNY. And I'll be honest, I thought that was really clever.

0: turned out it was really stupid because nobody could say it. You know, could I speak to Louise from... Yeah, I mean, crazy. We're a digital business. People need to be able to find us online and spell it properly. Yeah. So because I always talk about having a go, we decided we would change it to Go Something, and we were working with a brand agency on that. And then one of the team walked across and said, guess what the name is of the first child who ever used one of our cards? And it was a little boy who at the time was 11 years old, called Henry, lived in Bristol, still lives in Bristol. He's all grown up now and working as a comms officer at Bristol University.
1: Oh, amazing. So you kept in touch all these years.
0: Do you know what? When we reached 1 million kids in the UK, we contacted the family of the millionth child, and we contacted Henry's family and kind of invited them both in to spend a week with us and do some fun stuff and have a bit of fun about being number one and number a million. Yeah.
1: Oh, how lovely. That's great. And it's obviously something that you're knowledge about and really passionate about. And in this day and age, social media and things like that are really important, you know, that you've got some great content on your Instagram, because it's really important, I guess, to putting the message out there, both to parents and to kids. You've got like a team of people that are doing that, I guess, or the social media side of things.
0: We have a content creator, we have a social media manager. Every now and then they rip me in and my face appears on it, which I'm still getting used to after 14 years. But we reach parents that way. We reach kids that way as well. But really, we're trying to talk to parents, because it's parents who... we want to take the decision to give us a go.
1: The interesting thing is, you'd think that it was adults that want kids to have this financial education, but I was reading a lot of your research and the kids want it too, not just teenagers, but 6, 7, 8 year olds. They want to learn about money and savings, which is amazing.
0: Yeah, they absolutely do. I mean, so 5 years ago, we decided that the only way we were going to reach every child, and what I haven't said is our mission statement for many years has been to make every child smart with money. And to reach every child, the only way to do it was to make the subject mandatory in schools, and for it to start from primary school age. And in the UK, in England, it was not mandatory in the curriculum. There was some content in the secondary curriculum, but it wasn't mandatory. There was nothing at all in the primary curriculum. And so we started to lobby government, engage with all of the charities and organisations who are interested in financial education, and try and speak to government with one voice. And we gave a lot of our research to the Treasury and to government as well. And in November last year... huge success. I was absolutely thrilled. The curriculum and assessment review reported, and their recommendations were that it should go into the English school curriculum. It should be made mandatory, and it should start at primary school. And the government endorsed it. I'll translate that, because I didn't know what that meant at the time. If the government endorses it, it means it's going to happen. So amazing. September 2028. The new curriculum will be launched, and it will include, for the first time ever, financial education for kids starting at primary school.
1: That's so fantastic.
0: That was a huge success as far as I was concerned. Oh, definitely.
1: Oh, you must be so proud of that.
0: Yeah, I am. There were, you know, a lot of people worked on that alongside Go Henry. But yes, I do think the data that we have and the research that we have and the fact that we've got 14 years of data and research, that really made a difference. And I'm excited to see that come to fruition.
1: Yeah. Oh, I bet. Changing the curriculum is a really big deal. That's really fantastic. You've achieved that. Congratulations.
0: Thank you.
1: And so what's next for you? I mean, that obviously every day must be different for you. There's a lot that must be going on behind the scenes, but are you constantly looking to expand? I mean, is there a plan for the future?
0: There is always a plan for the future. There's always far more things we want to do than we have time or bandwidth to do. But yeah, continuing to improve the product and the services in all the countries that we are already in. So in the UK, the US, France, Spain, and Italy. We're not looking at the moment at adding another country in there, because I think there's more we want to do in the countries that we operate in. But working closely with Acorns in the US, carrying on building PixPay in Europe, and carrying on building GoHenry and reaching more customers, helping more kids in the UK.
1: Yeah, it must be great getting such positive feedback from parents and kids. And, you know, there's lots of testimonials on your social media and also your website. Yeah. From both parents and kids who are, you know, really loving what you've done and saying how it's changed their lives, which must be amazing.
0: There are some incredible stories. No, there really are. I mean, they can bring me to the edge of tears sometimes. Mm. There was one in particular. I was thinking, was it last year? It might even have been the year before, but a mum who wrote in to say that she and her kids were now going to Disneyland Paris, and that had started from her little boy asking to go and her saying, I can't afford it. And he said, well, I'm going to save up with my GoHenry card, and started doing jobs around the house, going and washing people's cars, running errands for the neighbours, saving his money. And she watched him saving so diligently, and she told us she'd never saved in her life before, but she opened a savings account and started saving as well. And guess what? They went to Disneyland Paris.
1: Oh, isn't that just beautiful?
0: it's amazing when you hear things like that. Yeah.
1: Oh, definitely. And the fact that he inspired her as well. She obviously thought, oh, bless him, I can't let him pay for the whole family. So she thought, I'm going to do it myself. That's amazing when the kids inspire the adults like that.
0: Yeah, it is. Those sort of moments are very special.
1: Yeah, lovely. Well, congratulations, Louise. Lovely to chat with you. If people want to find out more about GoHenry, and also people in Spain wanting to find out the equivalent over here, can all the information be got from the GoHenry website, and then it can...
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0: Thanks, Anna.
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0: Rick Springfield and Jessie's Girl. Unfortunately, we're not going to be able to do our sports report today, so you've got me instead.
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0: Paul Simon, and you can call me Al. As we haven't got our sports report today, I've made my own.
1: Sports news.
0: I know I usually do the sports news, but not on a Monday because we've got the sports report, but I've just put something together for you. Because we can work on our feet sometimes. So a quick look at the sports news for today. The 2026 FIFA World Cup begins later this week and attention is turning to the home nations. England's group stage campaign starts against Croatia on the 17th of June, while Scotland will face Morocco on the 19th of June. Managers and players are completing final preparations and warm-up fixtures ahead of the tournament. In the county championship, rain dominated day two of the cricket match between Surrey and Hampshire at the Oval. Hampshire reached 78-2 in limited play, while Surrey continued to benefit from Dan Lawrence's double century scored on day one. The 2026 World Cup of Darts starts on the 11th of June in Frankfurt. England will be represented by Luke Littler and Luke Humphreys, who are looking to improve on last year's disappointing campaign. Domestic rugby competitions continue this week with major Premiership rugby semi-finals scheduled for the coming weekend and Super League fixtures ongoing across England. The French Open concluded over the weekend and the tennis calendar now shifts towards Wimbledon later this month with grass court events beginning across Europe. And attention is turning to the upcoming US Open, one of golf's four majors, with players finalising preparations after recent European and PGA Tour events. Not quite the same as Charlie Broome, but it'll have to do. That is your sports for today.
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0: Looking at today's business news, the UK's financial services industry, is urging the government to deepen cooperation with the European Union ahead of an upcoming UK-EU summit. Industry group UK Finance says banks want more structured regulatory cooperation and easier market access, while stopping short of advocating a return to the EU single market. The UK construction sector has warned that new steel import tariffs due next month could delay housing and infrastructure projects. Industry leaders say domestic steelmakers may not be able to meet demand, potentially increasing costs and slowing building activity. Fashion retailer River Island is reporting a recovery after a difficult period that saw dozens of store closures. The company returned to profitability in 2025 following restructuring efforts and investment in online sales. Recruiters are reporting weaker permanent hiring and greater demand for temporary staff, reflecting continued caution among employers about the economic outlook. US stocks opened higher after last week's sharp technology sector sell-off. Semiconductor shares led gains as concerns over Middle East tensions eased and investors returned to AI-related stocks. Apple begins its annual Worldwide Developers Conference today, with investors watching for major AI announcements and updates to Siri. The event is one of the most closely followed corporate events of the week. Markets remain focused on the anticipated public offering of SpaceX, which has become one of the most discussed stories on Wall Street. Analysts are also examining how the company's listing could reshape IPO markets. And healthcare giant Johnson & Johnson announced a $1 billion acquisition of cancer technology developer Firefly Bio, highlighting continued activity in biotech mergers and acquisitions. That is your business news for today, and that is it from me. I hope you've enjoyed today's show, despite the various setbacks. I will be back with you tomorrow at 4. Enjoy the rest of your evening.

go if they don't get a visa. But hopefully, hopefully, you know, the U.S. will be more lenient towards the fans in general, not only in Jordan. Because there are many countries, you know, who will apply for the visa and, you know, they might not get it.

0: Thank you so much. That was really beautiful. Thank you.
1: You and Megumi would discuss theories about, you know, why you had been abducted. Did you find out?
2: I still don't know why I was targeted. I never got to know the reason for that, whether I was targeted specifically or if it was random.
1: So you were being taught Korean and North Korean ideology. What were you being told? And how did you sort of cope with the pressure to conform while also, you know, holding on to any sense of self?
2: I was told some things, like you said, about Korean and also about the ideology there. But it wasn't clear what the purpose was, so I didn't feel like I was being coerced into anything particular.
1: Were you holding on to any sort of hope that, you know, that this nightmare would be over?
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7: Demanded that both sides end a new flare-up in fighting. Mr. Netanyahu said Israel was containing its fire at the moment after Iran also said it was halting operations. Wira Davis is in Jerusalem.
8: There were concerns of a rapidly expanding conflict in the region as political figures on both sides used inflammatory language, urging more retribution. But after pleas from around the region, including mediators in Pakistan and from Donald Trump, Iran and Israel say the missile exchanges will stop for now. But a longer truce depends on other factors, including Israel's campaign in Lebanon and all sides making difficult compromises.
7: Israel has issued a new warning to people in parts of southern Lebanon to leave their homes and has made clear that operations there against Hezbollah will continue. Hugo Bashega reports from Beirut.
9: By striking Israel in retaliation for its actions in Lebanon, Iran has tried to link the two conflicts, perhaps hoping that both could end as part of a deal with President Trump. This idea has long been opposed by Israel, which says its war against Hezbollah is separate to the war against Iran and that it must continue to protect its northern communities. In Lebanon, officials say Israel's campaign has killed more than 3,600 people, including many civilians. The Israeli military occupies a large part of the country's south and has vowed to expand the ground invasion.
7: The top Somali football referee, Omar Artan, has been denied entry to the US to officiate in the World Cup. Artan, one of Africa's leading match officials, was set to make history as the first referee from Somalia to take part in the FIFA tournament. More from Elettra Naismith.
10: The award-winning Somalian is one of eight referees from Africa's Football Confederation named by FIFA to officiate at the tournament. But just days from its opening, Omar Artan finds himself in Turkey, turned away from the US on arrival in Miami. It's unclear why he was refused entry, although Somalia is one of several countries subject to severe travel restrictions by the Trump administration. There's been no response yet from FIFA, which is now missing a referee. Somalia says the decision undermines football's spirit of inclusion and of fair play.
7: Hungarian legislators have voted unanimously to reduce their incomes and allowances as the new prime minister seeks to reduce administrative costs and end corruption. The deputies enjoyed high salaries under Peter Modjo's long-standing predecessor Viktor Orban, which critics say were an attempt to placate opposition members of parliament. Under the new legislation, MPs' salaries will decrease by 40%, but will still be almost double the average national wage. BBC News.
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7: Storm Boris. It's the second named storm of this year's hurricane season, but the first to pose a threat. It's expected to make landfall tonight with winds of up to 90 kilometres per hour in the coastal states of Guerrero and Oaxaca. Pope Leo has appealed for migrants to be treated with respect in the first ever address given by a head of the Roman Catholic Church to Spain's Parliament. The Pope said the challenge of migration required a coordinated and efficient response based on solidarity. He also appealed for what he called diplomatic bravery to promote peace. BBC News.
20: Hello, you're listening to the newsroom from the BBC World Service with me, Ankur Desai. Welcome to the programme. We begin with the latest developments in the Middle East, the most serious round of violence between Israel and Iran since they agreed a ceasefire in April appears to have ended. Both sides have said they've halted their attacks, but promised to retaliate if fighting begins again. The pause in hostilities follows calls from Donald Trump for both sides to stop shooting. In a televised address, Israel's Prime Minister Benjamin Netanyahu said he would hold off on attacking Iran for now.
21: Iran and Hezbollah are weaker than ever, and we are stronger than ever. But our fight with them has not finished yet. If Iran's terror regime makes the mistake of attacking us again, we will respond forcefully, because Israel has a full right to self-defense, and we will implement it as much as necessary.
20: Let's bring you up to speed with the latest with our correspondent in Jerusalem, Wira Davies, who joins me now live in the newsroom. Wira, this pause in fighting pulled us back from the brink of a return to a full-scale military conflict. What do we make of Benjamin Netanyahu's comments today?
22: Well, Mr. Netanyahu was defiant as ever there. I think he's been forced not just by pressure from Donald Trump, but other international mediators like the Pakistani government, which has been playing a role for a long time between Iran and the United States, to stop attacking Iran. Earlier in the day, we heard a similar commitment from the Iranians to pause their missile strikes against Israel. But it's a very tentative pause. This is not a full-scale ceasefire. You know, at one stage earlier in the day, after those Iranian missile attacks last night and throughout this morning, a very big Israeli response involving dozens of warplanes against Iranian military facilities, it did look as though we were going to return to a pretty full-scale regional war. There was rhetoric from an Iranian minister saying that Israel was going to face 7 days of constant strikes. An Israeli minister, the outspoken Itamar Ben-Gvir, promised that Tehran would burn. So we've come back a long way from that. But I think there's a lot yet that is standing in the way between Israel, Iran and the United States and a long-term truce in the region.
20: And in terms of the strikes that Iran made against Israel yesterday, just remind us of why it's all kicked off and why his hostilities have resumed.
22: Well, the Iranians said it was because Israel attacked its ally Hezbollah. Not in southern Lebanon, where Israel, of course, has got invading troops and thousands of troops fighting Hezbollah positions in southern Lebanon. But Israel, according to the Iranians, had reneged on a promise not to attack Hezbollah in the Lebanese capital, Beirut. Over the weekend, Israel did just that. It attacked two positions in Beirut, which it said Hezbollah was using to coordinate attacks on Israel. That, according to the Iranians, was a clear crossing of a red line, and they carried through with the promise, a threat to attack Israel. So overnight, we had Iranian missiles targeted at northern Israel. Several were intercepted over the town of Haifa, the city of Haifa. And in the morning, when I was in Jerusalem, several missiles were also intercepted over Jerusalem. Israel responded with a very big attack, not just on military sites, but also apparently petrochemical plants in Iran. Both sides have got a lot to lose here. I think everybody wants a ceasefire, but it's how you get there. It's a very complicated issue.
20: And finally, just briefly, what's the status of those negotiations between the US and Iran in terms of trying to come up with some sort of a peace deal which stays?
22: Well, it depends who you listen to. I mean, Donald Trump forever talks in simplistic terms. He says a peace deal is on the horizon. It could be organised by Monday, Tuesday, Friday of this week. It's clearly a lot to go through. I think one of the biggest obstacles is tying the two conflicts, Iran and the United States and Israel, with the conflict in Lebanon. Iran has successfully tied the future of the conflict in Lebanon with those. Israel would like to decouple those conflicts.
20: Okay, we appreciate your time as always. Wura Davies there, our correspondent, reporting from Jerusalem. Well, Benjamin Netanyahu's continuing conflicts in the Middle East appear to have strained the US-Israel alliance. Sources claim Donald Trump called Mr. Netanyahu crazy and ungrateful during a phone call last week. I spoke to our Middle East analyst, Sebastian Usher, about the state of the relationship between the two leaders.
0: They've been tense for quite some time now. There have been times previous to this conflict when President Trump's patience, which, to be fair, he's not alone in this, in US presidents running out of patience with Benjamin Netanyahu. It's almost a rite of passage for presidents in recent years. I mean, Mr. Netanyahu has seen a fair number of those. What you're referring to now is a phone call that happened a week ago now, which is after the Israeli Prime Minister said that he was giving the green light for the Israeli military to hit the southern suburbs of Beirut. Now, under a ceasefire that was in place in Lebanon, that was off limits, just as for Hezbollah, it was off limits to fire to northern Israel. So that threatened a big escalation. And in threatening that escalation, it also put in jeopardy whatever process has been underway to try and get a deal between the US and Iran to end the conflict. So President Trump wasn't happy about that. So he had this call, we've heard from various sources, that he used some very, very strong language. Despite that, though, we then saw on Saturday that Israel did strike the southern suburbs of Beirut. And that then meant that Iran, which had threatened to retaliate, did.
20: And Sebastian, to what degree can Israel's actions jeopardize any form of a ceasefire and I think crucially a longer term deal?
0: It's another card that Iran is playing. It's said from early on that the two conflicts, Israel's conflict with Hezbollah in Lebanon and the bigger conflict between Israel, the US and Iran, should not be separated. It's only though, I think, in the last week or so that Iran has really made that an absolute key red line, that it's inextricably linked. So that is why whatever Israel does now in Lebanon has a potential effect on the wider conflict and the efforts, again, such as they are, to resolve that. President Trump, it seems from everything that he says now, is desperate, really, to find some way of reaching a deal with Iran to get out of this war with his head held high, being able to declare some kind of victory that something has been achieved with the aims that he set out. While Israel and the current government and Mr. Netanyahu still want to pursue what they feel is a vital offensive against Hezbollah in Lebanon to try and eliminate Hezbollah, there is a domestic impetus now as well for the Israeli Prime Minister. Elections are going to take place within the next 2 or 3 months. And he's in a kind of vice. On one side, got President Trump telling him, calm down, you can't go at it in Lebanon against Hezbollah the way that you've been doing. It endangers the whole process that's underway. Inside Israel, Mr. Netanyahu's political opponents are using this against him to say, you promised the Israeli people this time, there have been many times before against Hezbollah, but this time they would be eliminated. This time Iran, its threat would be eliminated. And it hasn't happened. So how can you have a ceasefire now? You haven't finished the job. So he's getting this pressure from both sides.
20: Sebastian Usher there. You can find an extended version of this chat, which is on our BBC News YouTube channel. Just go and search for the Global News Podcast. You're listening to The Newsroom from the BBC World Service with me, Ankur Desai. Thanks so much for your company. Next, we head to Spain.
13: The
20: This was the scene outside the Spanish Parliament, where Pope Leo has been giving an address on the third day of his state visit. He spoke about what he described as the scourge of sexual violence by Catholic clergy and called for a culture of care in the church. He also insisted that the secret of the confessional should remain inviolable. Our correspondent in Madrid, Guy Hedgeco, told us what else the Pope had been saying.
1: He gave a half-hour address to lawmakers in the Spanish Parliament in which he talked about a range of issues. And then straight after that, he spoke to Spanish bishops. And that was when he made explicit comments about the issue of sexual abuse in the church. He basically talked about the need to face up to it head on. He said that the church's response to this problem should be to respond with listening, truth, justice, and reparation. And he called for an ever more determined commitment to prevention and a culture of care. Now, recently, the Catholic Church in Spain has reached an agreement with the Spanish government to provide reparations for victims of abuse. So these comments by the Pope certainly look like an endorsement of the agreement that has been reached. I mean, he said that confession preserves a sacred space of inner freedom where the believer can open his or her soul before God. Now, a number of countries, for example, France, have debated recently whether to force priests to report sexual abuse that is disclosed during confession. So this is quite a live issue in a number of countries, and clearly the Pope doesn't want to see a change there. I think as far as critics go, I think there might be people who would see this as evidence that the Pope or the Church is not willing to follow through necessarily when it comes to issues of wanting to ensure that it's responding in the right way in terms of sexual abuse and so on. So I think there will be ammunition there for critics of the church, certainly.
20: Guy Hedgeco reporting there from Madrid. Poland's prime minister has warned that his country's solidarity with Ukraine risks being destroyed. Donald Tusk was referring to a row which has broken out over the name of a Ukrainian army unit and events which happened more than 80 years ago. Here to explain all of this is our global affairs reporter, Paul Moss, who joins me in the newsroom studio. So, Paul, what is this all about then?
13: It's one of those occasions where events from the distant past rear their head and have a very destabilizing effect on the present. Last month, Volodymyr Zelensky named a particularly successful military unit the Ukrainian Insurgent Army. That was a tribute to a group of partisans in World War II. The Ukrainian Insurgent Army fought the Nazis. They also fought the Soviet Union because they wanted Ukraine to be independent. However, they were also blamed for an appalling atrocity in which 100,000 roughly Polish civilians were murdered, part of an ethnic cleansing campaign in a disputed border area known as Volhynia. Now, fast forward to the present, and of course Poland has been a key ally of Ukraine. It supplied billions of dollars worth of military aid to resist Russia's invasion. It's hosting literally millions of Ukrainian refugees. The Volhynia massacre has long been a source of resentment for that, but I think Ukraine honouring this Ukrainian insurgent army, that really has been the sort of straw that broke the camel's back. And many Polish politicians are now absolutely furious.
20: Okay, so what are Poland going to do about it?
13: Well, one of those leading the charge is the Polish president, Karol Nawrocki. He had a meeting on Monday to discuss Poland's response. And one of the things they're considering is cancelling an honour which Poland bestowed on Volodymyr Zelensky, the Order of the White Eagle. We also heard from the Polish Minister of Defence, Władysław Kosiniak-Kamysz.
15: What happened in naming a military unit after UPA heroes is unacceptable. I spoke directly to General Budanov, the head of the Ukrainian president's office. It is unacceptable because it destroys allied friendship. Memory and historical truth are the foundation for building friendship.
13: Now, Poland's Prime Minister, Donald Tusk, is clearly hoping cooler heads prevail. He said, I publicly appeal for a direct and honest conversation between the presidents of Ukraine and Poland. Cooperation is in the interests of both our states. conflict in the interest of Moscow.
20: So you mentioned Donald Tusk. Why is he so worried? Some might say this seems like a relatively small issue.
13: Yeah, I mean, you think Volodymyr Zelensky has other things to worry about than a Polish honour. The thing is that this is coming at a time when there are signs that Polish people are getting a little tired of Ukraine anyway. Firstly, the presence of about 2 million Ukrainian refugees hasn't gone down well with everyone. Secondly, Ukraine is getting privileged access to EU markets for its agricultural goods, which has annoyed some Polish farmers who are being undercut. And this all comes at a time when United States support for Ukraine is under discussion. European solidarity in the face of the Russian invasion is more important than ever. So it's not just Donald Tusk. I think all European leaders who care about Ukraine are going to be very worried about the idea that the Polish-Ukrainian alliance might in any way be damaged.
20: Okay, Paul, thanks so much for coming in. Paul Moss there, our global affairs reporter.

0: 7 years. Our China correspondent, Laura Bicker, has been following the events.
1: In North Korea, the welcome ceremonies and military honour guards are carefully choreographed as an expression of power and state control. Kim Jong-un lined street after street for around 15 miles with cheering crowds, shouting welcome in Chinese and Korean. President Xi has not just come to show off his ties with the North Korean leader, he'll be eager to reassert his influence over Mr. Kim to prevent him leaning too heavily on Moscow. Russia has been providing North Korea with badly needed oil, food and weapons technology in exchange for North Korean troops and munitions for its war in Ukraine. Beijing has not liked being sidelined. China wants stability on its border and does not want to be dragged into crises triggered by North Korea's nuclear ambitions. However, Mr. Xi told his counterpart during the first of their summit meetings that he was willing to work together to guide the relationship to new heights.
0: Laura Bicker reporting from Beijing. To Peru now, where the presidential election runoff is still too close to call. The right-wing candidate Keiko Fujimori and her left-wing rival, the congressman Roberto Sanchez, are running neck and neck, with the lead swinging from one to the other as the vote count proceeds. Crime and political instability dominated the race, with many voters hoping the election would end a long stretch of political chaos that has seen eight presidents come and go in a decade. With more from Peru's capital, Lima, here's our South America correspondent, Ione Wells.
2: Keiko Fujimori spent her election morning having breakfast here in the poor Lima suburb, San Juan de Lurigancho. This is a neighbourhood where people live in extreme poverty. Houses cling off the dusty mountaintops. She was swarmed by supporters, taking selfies and chanting her name.
3: It's about time a woman governed us who makes us feel valued, who remembers our town, our hillside where we live, the needs people have, this supporter said. The other day I asked Keiko to fight against criminals who are killing our drivers, our bus conductors. It's not right that we go out to work and we don't know if we'll come back alive. She wants to fight crime, and right now things are very bad here in San Juan de Lurigancho. There's extortions and killings, another supporter said. Keiko Fujimori's pitch to voters was a tough crackdown on violent crime like extortions, which have soared in recent years, particularly impacting bus drivers and small businesses. Her election day ended, though, saying the race was a dead heat and every tally must be counted, after a pollster said early results showed a technical tie. Her left-wing challenger, Roberto Sanchez, on the other hand, said the early results showed an important lead for him that reaffirmed the will of the people. He had campaigned promising a greater role for the state in Peru's natural resources, to invest more in rural areas, reform the tax system and review mining contracts. In his speech to supporters, he reiterated that he'd seek a presidential pardon to free the former left-wing president, Pedro Castillo. Castillo narrowly beat Fujimori in the last election, but was jailed after trying to disband Congress and rule by decree. Previously, we voted for Pedro Castillo, but our president, who was elected, has been removed and is in prison. That's why we voted for Sanchez, one supporter said. I voted for Sanchez because the Fujimori coalition has destroyed this country for more than 20 years, another said. Peruvians of all political persuasions wished this election might put an end to the years of polarization and instability that have seen Peru churn through eight presidents in 10 years, some impeached, some deposed, some jailed. But with a result this close, no party having a majority in Congress, and electoral authorities saying it could be days or even weeks before a confirmed result, that wish still looks distant. The path ahead, for whoever wins, looks turbulent.
0: Ione Wells reporting from Peru. Now, born in a small Italian town called Vinci, with the first name of Leonardo, he became known as the Renaissance man, a polymath with extraordinary mastery of both art and science. We now know him as Leonardo da Vinci. A new online collection of his work has been launched by the Italian Ministry of Culture. It includes the drawings and notebooks of Leonardo da Vinci, which have been brought together for the first time

0: in nearly 500 years. The collection is Leonardo Tecca and includes digitized works from Milan, Florence, and Windsor Castle here in Britain, the Royal Collection. Rebecca Kesby heard more from Roberto Ferrari, the executive director of the Museo Galileo in Florence.
1: When we think of Leonardo da Vinci, we immediately picture the paintings and Mona Lisa, The Last Supper. But the thing is that beyond the 20 paintings attributed to him, we do have nearly 4,000 manuscript pages, 4,000. And this written legacy is so much less known than the pictorial one. This is what the Leonardo Tecca precisely what is about. It's a remarkable opportunity to explore this artistic and scientific culture of the Renaissance through one of his most extraordinary figures, not just a painter, the thinker, the scientist, the engineer, the inventor, as he wrote and sketched his way through ideas.
2: It is. It's so exciting. I mean, he died more than 500 years ago, but I mean, his technical ingenuity and creativity was so far ahead of its time, wasn't it? I mean, he was dreaming up things that then others actually made inventions of things. I mean, he's credited with having an idea for a helicopter or some sort of flying machine, maybe the modern tank. Mm. And it was hundreds of years before anybody else actually made those things.
1: Exactly. And even when he didn't succeed, this is relevant for us. But the problem is that we would like also to encourage young scholars to engage with Leonardo's manuscripts. It is a genuinely difficult undertaking, made even harder by the fact that in the 16th century, a sculptor named Pompeo Leoni physically cut up many of the pages and rearranged them. So the material itself comes to us already fragmented and disrupted. So the Leonardo Tecca is here to help break down those barriers. Everything is at fingertips also for those who are just curious.
2: One of the collections is here, it's under the Royal Collection, I think, it's at Windsor Castle. How did that happen? How did the British monarchs get hold of this stuff?
1: The story starts when Leonardo dies and the manuscripts came into the possession of an Italian sculptor, Pompeo Leoni, who dismounted and cut the folios, separating the materials into two albums according to his own judgment. But what happened is that in the early 17th century, Leoni's son-in-law inherited the manuscripts and sold the most substantial album to Count Galeazzo Arconati, who donated it to the Veneranda Biblioteca Ambrosiana in 1637. The other album containing the figurative works was brought to England in the 1620s and entered the royal collection around 1670, probably as a gift to Charles II.
0: Roberto Ferrari, the executive director of the Museo Galileo in Florence, speaking to the BBC's Rebecca Kesby. 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
5: Go rafting down a river that's flowing for the first time in a century. The site of the biggest salmon run in the whole of the continental US is undammed. And the for sale signs go up on what was once prime lakeside property.
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9: Hello, I'm Sarah Mulkerns. This is Sport Today on the BBC World Service, bringing you the sports stories the world is talking about. Florentino Perez has been re-elected as president of Real Madrid, beating his first challenger in 20 years. We will assess what it means for the club. We'll also check in on the chances of the African teams at the upcoming World Cup. And in the NBA Finals, the New York Knicks look to extend their lead against the San Antonio Spurs. That's on Sport Today after the latest news.
10: BBC News with Chris Aldridge. Benjamin Netanyahu says Israel will strike Iran with full force if it's attacked again by the Iranians. Tehran has said it's halting operations against Israel. President Trump had demanded both sides end a new flare-up in fighting. Somalia's top football referee Omar Artan has been denied entry to the United States to officiate in the World Cup. Artan, one of Africa's leading match officials, was set to make history as the first referee from Somalia to take part in the FIFA tournament. Hungarian legislators have voted unanimously to reduce their incomes and allowances as the new prime minister seeks to reduce costs and end corruption. Base salaries will decrease by 40%, but will still be almost double the average national wage. Poland's prime minister has warned his country's solidarity with Ukraine could be destroyed over a row about events during the Second World War. Ukraine has named one of its army units after wartime insurgents revered for their resistance to Nazi Germany, but blamed for murdering thousands of Poles. The United States is imposing more visa restrictions on over 100 Nicaraguan officials and family members. The U.S. Secretary of State described Nicaragua's husband and wife co-presidency as an enemy of humanity. Airline industry leaders attending a summit in Brazil say net zero is now an unlikely target. The Director General of the International Air Transport Association said fuel from non-petroleum sources was too expensive and hard to find. Mexico's Pacific coast is bracing itself for Storm Boris. The second named storm of the hurricane season is expected to make landfall later, with winds of up to 90 kilometres per hour. Albania's Prime Minister has insisted a luxury resort planned by Donald Trump's son-in-law will go ahead. Critics say Jared Kushner's proposed project will ruin an area of coastline. BBC News.
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9: You are very welcome along to the programme with me, Sarah Mulkerns. Coming up over the next half hour, with the Men's Football World Cup getting underway on Thursday, we will assess the chances of the 10 African teams in action and ask if this tournament could be the one that lands the continent its first global title. The NBA Finals in basketball head to New York with the Knicks two games up against the San Antonio Spurs. So we'll be in the USA to look ahead to it. And with Serena Williams returning to the court this week, we will hear from someone who has helped get her ready.
16: It's a funny thing to see someone that you've watched on the TV, you know, for so many years, and you've watched their serve, and then all of a sudden that serve's coming at you.
9: That is David Quayle, who got a phone call to head to Florida to be Serena's hitting partner ahead of her return to tennis at Queens. We'll hear more from him later on the programme. But first on Sport Today to football and the re-election of Florentino Perez as the Real Madrid president. He beat his first challenger in 20 years, the 37-year-old businessman Enrique Riquelme, with 62% of the vote by the club's members. Juan Castro writes for the Marca newspaper. So Juan, was this election really ever in doubt for Perez? Was he always predicted to win?
17: Yes, definitely. We here in Madrid, we expect his winning always. Probably even people expected and the media expected a more superior winning. So, I mean, this 65-35 could be a surprise, let's say. But yes, the win of Florentino Perez was really predicted, years ago.
9: Yeah. In terms of him having to actually be challenged by this, you know, the first challenger in 20 years, how did that impact or affect what Florentino Perez had to do to secure the votes? I know he's spoken a lot about, obviously, he's backing Jose Mourinho to come in as new manager, but also opening the club up and talking about big name players. Has that made him stretch what he can potentially do now?
17: Yes, I mean, actually, I think it was really this election was really good for Real Madrid, because for the first time in 20 years, Florentino Perez was challenged for another candidate. As I told you, was predicted his win, but he also has to force his machine. Let's say he has to call Jose Mourinho. He has to theoretically tomorrow offer a really big, big bid for a player to be signed for Real Madrid next season. He has to already sign two players, Dumfries and Konaté. So he has to do things that maybe without another candidate, he wouldn't have done. I mean, this election was also a good proof for Florentino.
9: You mentioned these reports that we're seeing about this big, big name player. There's some speculation, and we don't know, it's speculation, that it is Bayern Munich's Michael Olise. Are you hearing anything like that on the ground in Spain?
17: Actually, we have the same information here. We are in Spain, in Marca. We are speculating with Olise. Also, he, in his first or second interview, Florentino Pérez, his first or second interview, he denied that it was this name, Olise. But internally, we think he is the man. Already, Bayern Munich has said that there's no question for Olise to go out from Bayern Munich to Real Madrid, so that Real Madrid can make an offer, but it's going to be unuseful. So we will see what happens tomorrow. Tomorrow is the day. We will have the name for sure.
9: Yeah, hopefully on Sport Today, tomorrow on Tuesday, we will have some news on that. It is interesting, though, with all the promises that Perez kind of made, one that maybe might impact the structure of the club going forward is opening the club up to minority investment, which would change it from being kind of club owned by members. How much difference do you think that may potentially make?
17: Well, that has to be approved by the members. So, as you know, every big decision in Real Madrid has to be approved by members. So Florentino Pérez can put this offer on the table, but the one who has the power to approve it are the members. So I think the members don't want to approve it. So it's going to be a problem because, of course, Florentino Pérez wants to open the club to another investors. But we will see. It's another incognita we have. We have the incognita of tomorrow's name, and we have this incognita if Real Madrid will be open to other investors or not.
9: Excellent stuff. Juan Castro, thank you so much for your time. I appreciate you joining us on Sport Today on that news that Florentino Pérez has been re-elected as president of Real Madrid. Now, we will stay with football. The countdown is on to the start of the Men's World Cup, which kicks off in 3 days' time at the Azteca Stadium in Mexico City. 48 teams from around the globe will compete to win the trophy in New Jersey in the United States on the 19th of July. And there will be a record 10 African nations taking part, the continent hoping to improve on Morocco's historic semi-final place last time out. Could this finally be the tournament where the continent delivers its maiden global title? We will have coverage throughout the tournament on More Than the Score, the podcast. And today, Lee James is asking whether Africa can win its first World Cup.
12: Cameroon's run to the 1990 quarterfinal was the first of Africa's significant achievements, emulated by Senegal in 2002 and Ghana in 2010, and then surpassed by Morocco at the last tournament in Qatar in 2022, when they produced the watershed moment, reaching the semi-finals. Now a record 10 African nations will compete at these World Cup finals. Could one of those nations deliver Africa's first World Cup? Well, the Democratic Republic of Congo are represented for only the second time in their history, and their former captain, Gabriel Zakuani, is with us, along with the former Sierra Leone captain and Premier League defender, Stephen Colker. Hello to you both.
18: Hi, how you doing?
19: Hi, Lee.
12: First of all, Gabby, you must be tremendously proud that the Leopards are back on the world stage then, playing at their first finals for over 50 years.
19: Yeah, I mean, obviously, I'm absolutely buzzing. It's still taking time to sink in. You know, all the preparation's gone for this over the last 4 years. I would say we've really took 100% in focus in getting to the World Cup, and sort of is a dream realised, but we're not there just to make up the numbers. So we're there to compete, and the hard work really starts now.
12: Stephen, you played in World Cup qualifiers for Sierra Leone. You know that Africa's qualification process for the tournament has arguably been the most brutal in world football. Strong teams often missed out on the global showpiece. How important now we've got 10 teams then representing the continent at the finals?
18: Yeah, such a good opportunity for African football to really go and showcase what they've got. They've got so much individual talent. And I think what we're seeing now are teams really well prepared by their coaches. I think we're seeing not just the individual talent now, I think we're now seeing a collective unit. And, you know, Morocco set the standard in the last World Cup. And I'm really excited to see what the teams can do this year. I think that there may be one or two surprises in there.
12: And great opportunities for all. But Stephen, for a team like Cap Verde making their debut, they'll be the 14th African nation to have played at the World Cup finals. It is special, isn't it, for players and for everyone connected to the country?
18: It's a fairy tale, honestly. Like, when I look at it, I'm a little bit jealous, in all honesty, at what they've managed to achieve. It's such a small country, but they've managed to recruit really well. They've got a team together there. And like I said, it's a team that plays collectively. They've got, of course, individual talent, but it's how they play collectively that had brought them the success. It's really, really exciting for Cape Verde. I think for all of African football, I think everyone has a soft spot for them. You know, of course, you know, Gabby was saying he's rooting for DR Congo, but I think if you were to choose a second team, I think Cape Verde's the one, because there is a real soft spot for them amongst us Africans.
12: It is difficult to win a World Cup. Only eight nations have managed to do it, representing only two continents. So Africa is not alone in seeking this first continental winner. Historically, there just weren't sufficient opportunities to qualify. That said, though, what do you both believe has historically held back teams from Africa then, Gabby, first of all?
19: I think the infrastructure, I think, is the first part. I think there's not really been too much focus on it. Morocco have gone above and beyond in Africa to make sure they've got the infrastructure for the men's, the women, everyone involved, and to make sure. And we've seen the effects of that at the last World Cup, you know, where they actually did really well. They went really deep into the World Cup. So I think that shows that if everyone really, with the funding, focuses on the football, it could really then level the playing field. But I just think that's been the difference. And Morocco are showing that it's possible to start bridging that gap when you start really investing in football in your country.
18: Gabby's 100% nailed on the head. Infrastructure has been the biggest, I think, pullback really for a lot of African nations. I certainly experienced that with Sierra Leone, switching allegiances from England, where everything's done for you, to then going to Sierra Leone. Listen, they've made a lot of progress in recent years, as have a lot of the countries. I want to add to what Gabby mentioned there would be, as part of the infrastructure, is the travel. That's been a big issue across African football for a long time. The travel, how you prepare for the game is massive. If you're getting on flights, 3-4 indirect flights, traveling 20-24 hours at a time, sleeping at airports, and then having to play a day or two later, of course that's naturally going to give the opposition an advantage. I think closing the gap on that, you know, you mentioned Morocco having top facilities, and you know, as part of Sierra Leone, we used to all the time go to Morocco and play there. Ivory Coast now, off the back of AFCON, have now got the stadiums and the infrastructure there now, where we often use their facilities. So there are other African nations building that. And what, and the last thing I'll add is, if you look at Senegal, what they've done is they've built from the bottom up. You know, they've built with the youth teams. They put a heavy focus into that. They've not just gone, right, okay, we're going to get a result magically through Sadio Mane. They've actually gone, right, let's build a team from scratch. And that's what they've done there. And I feel that they're reaping the rewards. You know, there's a lot of talk around Morocco, but I'm a big fan of Senegal. In my eyes, they're still the people's champions from the last AFCON. And I think that, you know, teams can learn from both Morocco and Senegal in terms of development.
12: Can either of you honestly say that an African team has missed out? Perhaps, obviously, Morocco, having got to a semi-final, could well have gone on to win that tournament. But we've had some big shocks, Senegal beating France and their run in 2002, Cameroon in 1990 with Argentina. Can we honestly say that there's an African team that's missed out on a World Cup anywhere down the line, Stephen? What do you think?
18: Not in my opinion. I think at the end of the tournament, the best team wins. And I think that, you know, if they've fallen short, they've fallen short for a reason, whether that's the infrastructure that we've mentioned, whether that be the recruitment, whether that just be a bit bad luck. You always need a little bit of luck to win anything in football. You always need a little bit of luck. So, I mean, there's many factors as to why the African teams haven't yet won it, but have they been deserving of it? No, not in my opinion. Not yet. But hopefully this tournament will change that.
12: Gabby, Ghana will say a certain handball, of course, in 2010, and things could have gone very differently there for them. Exit at the quarterfinal stage. But has any really missed out?
19: Nah, I think I agree with Stephen there. I think none has missed out that you think they should have won the World Cup or anything to that. I think at this moment in time, the mindset of African football has just been, they've done well, but just not quite good enough. You know, and Morocco's probably changed the landscape in thinking possibly you know, you're one game away from winning a tournament now. So I think it's a bit open now. Teams are going there. They're going to be free. They're going to attack.

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1: Moira Alderson. Benjamin Netanyahu says Israel will strike Iran with full force if it's attacked by Tehran again, after President Trump demanded that both sides end a new flare-up in fighting. Mr. Netanyahu said Israel was containing its fire at the moment, after Iran also said it was halting operations against the Israelis. But with new evacuation orders issued for parts of southern Lebanon, Israel has made it clear that operations against Hezbollah will continue. Our chief international correspondent, Lise Doucette, has this analysis.
2: Iran is making it absolutely clear, the point it has made since that ceasefire came into force on April the 8th, that Lebanon is part of the ceasefire. That is what the Prime Minister of Pakistan, Shehbaz Sharif, announced when he first said, told the world that there was going to be this ceasefire on all fronts. Israel has never accepted that. Prime Minister, President Trump has gone back and forth. Iran is making it absolutely clear that the Lebanese front, its relationship with its ally, Hezbollah, is not just a bargaining chip. The relationship between Iran and Hezbollah are woven between personal, political, religious, institutional. They go back decades. It won't be abandoned.
1: The top Somali football referee, Omar Artan, has been denied entry to the US to officiate in the World Cup. Artan, one of Africa's leading match officials, was set to make history as the first referee from Somalia to take part in the FIFA tournament. More from Elettra Naismith.
3: The award-winning Somalian is one of eight referees from Africa's Football Confederation named by FIFA to officiate at the tournament. But just days from its opening, Omar Artan finds himself in Turkey, turned away from the US on arrival in Miami. It's unclear why he was refused entry, although Somalia is one of several countries subject to severe travel restrictions by the Trump administration. There's been no response yet from FIFA, which is now missing a referee. Somalia says the decision undermines football's spirit of inclusion and of fair play.
1: Elettra Naismith reporting. Hungarian lawmakers have voted unanimously to reduce their incomes and allowances as the new prime minister seeks to reduce administrative costs and to end corruption. Here's Mimi Swaby.
4: Hungarian deputies had enjoyed high salaries under Peter Major's long-standing predecessor, Viktor Orban, which critics say were an attempt to placate opposition MPs. Under the new legislation, the base salaries of parliamentarians will decrease by 40%, but will still be almost double the average national wage. Under Mr. Orban, they were triple the average wage. Campaigners say systematic corruption cost Hungary tens of billions of euros during Mr. Orban's 16 years in office, something the recently elected prime minister has promised to end. Reimbursement of phone bills will be scrapped, alongside cuts to allowances for office rent, housing and staff.
1: Mimi Swaby reporting. BBC News.
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5: BBC World Service.
1: And reflect the work of nearly 600 scientists from across the world. They found that the rate of sea level rise had doubled to just over 4 millimetres a year in the 10 years to 2023. The lead author of the report, Ian Butler, said the next decade would be decisive and called for coordinated global action. The French presidency has said a joint project with Germany to build a next-generation fighter jet has been pulled. Speaking to the BBC, German government officials said Chancellor Merz and President Macron had acknowledged that the companies involved, Airbus and France's Dassault Aviation, could not reach an agreement. The BBC's Berlin correspondent says the news is a setback for closer European defence collaboration. Albania's Prime Minister, Edi Rama, has insisted that a luxury resort planned by Donald Trump's son-in-law will go ahead. There have been angry protests against Jared Kushner's proposed project. Critics say it'll ruin an area of coastline that hosts flamingos, sea turtle nesting sites and the world's rarest species of seal. But Mr. Rama sought to play down environmental concerns.
6: This is a blessing for the country, an investment of 4 billion euro. It's going to be a beautiful project, and we are going to do it, and we are going to be proud to contribute to Europe with something.
1: New research suggests that the type of fruit and vegetables people eat may be just as important for heart health as eating the recommended 5 portions a day. A study of 30,000 people in the UK and the US found that fewer than 1 in 5 consume enough nutrients called flavanols. The antioxidants, which are found in foods such as blueberries, cherries and broad beans, can support heart health, circulation and blood vessel elasticity by reducing inflammation. BBC News.
7: Hello, you're listening to From Our Own Correspondent here on the BBC World Service. I'm Pascal Harter. Welcome to the programme. Coming up, life under attack in Ukraine. The bus drivers, traffic police and road repair crews who just keep calm and carry on working. Also, how ethnic tensions have reignited in the northeastern Indian state of Manipur. And we're rolling on the river in America's Pacific Northwest as the salmon swim freely once more after a huge dam is unblocked. But first, to the Democratic Republic of Congo, the epicentre of the current outbreak of Ebola. I once reported on a previous outbreak in Central Africa that was so deadly it killed 80% of the people infected. It wiped out an entire village, all except for the children. In the nearby town of Kili, I stood outside the deserted health centre. The medical staff had gone. Only people who were sick went in there, if they were brave enough to go and die alone so they wouldn't infect anyone else. I'll never forget the graves and the confused stares of people trying to grasp this new invisible danger. But years later, I've come to think of that as a less bad outbreak, because Kele was isolated. The disease couldn't spread more widely. But Bunia, in the eastern DRC, is not. It's a busy city. And there's an active war in the region, making it all the harder to do contact tracing, control the risks of burial rites, or isolate people who've fallen ill. Here's Olivia Ackland.
8: As we jolt along a mud track, slicing through the jungle, our fixer, a Congolese journalist, Cyrus Muisa, notices the worried expression on my face. "We'll be fine," he says, chuckling as he pats my arm. We're embedded with the Congolese army and are hurtling ever deeper into the forests where ADF rebels lurk. This rebel group, Congo's deadliest, has slaughtered more than 5,000 people in the past decade. Its fighters storm villages at night, hacking people to death with machetes. Violence in the region has intensified just as aid organisations have pulled back following deep funding cuts. Millions of people are now displaced, living in sprawling tarpaulin shelters with scarce access to clean water, food and healthcare. As we rattle past roofless, charred homes recently torched in ADF attacks, I find myself thinking that things couldn't get much worse. But unbeknown to us, a silent killer is already creeping through the region. It is already infecting people in these remote, conflict-battered villages. Ebola. It's not until 3 weeks later, in the middle of May, once I'm back in Europe, that an outbreak is declared. But Ebola has been spreading, undetected, across the region for at least 2 months. This lag in detection could cost hundreds of lives. Cyrus, who's now reporting at the disease's epicentre, calls me one evening. "C'est des chaudes, Olivia," he tells me down the phone. It was hot. Dangerous, he means. He describes a scene at Rampara Hospital, on the edge of the city of Bunia, where several patients and two doctors have already died of Ebola. Cyrus arrived to find a group of people in front of the hospital, some wailing, others screaming that Ebola doesn't exist. They were protesting because hospital staff wouldn't release a man's body to his family. Ebola spreads through bodily fluids, and traditional funeral rites, which involve washing and touching the dead, can be a lethal source of transmission. The dead man is well known. He played football for a local team and ferried people around on his motorbike taxi. When word spread that he died unexpectedly, rumours followed fast. Some said he'd been killed by doctors, his death falsely recorded as Ebola. This follows a popular yet untrue conspiracy theory that the outbreak was invented for the DRC government to attract donor funds. Dozens gathered outside the hospital, seeking answers and demanding to see the body. Then suddenly, an Ebola treatment centre was set alight. Staff and patients fled as the PVC walls melted away. Black smoke rose from the wilting plastic while mattresses went up in flames. The only person left inside was an Ebola patient who had already died. His corpse burned. After soldiers fired into the air and the crowd dispersed, a young man in a tight black t-shirt and drainpipe trousers was still pacing around near the hospital. Cyrus approached him. He was the younger brother of the dead footballer and said he refused to leave without the body. "My brother was okay this morning. He was walking around," he said, his voice cracking with fury. "They said he died and they won't let us see the body. I'm sure they injected him with something." The young man hinted that hospital staff might have wanted to kill his brother for ethnic reasons. "Our family are not from around here," he said, in the same taut, angry voice. To an outsider, the theory might sound far-fetched, but Cyrus unpacks it. "Every ethnic group has its own self-defense militia," he explains, "and people are suspicious of each other. They ask, why is this so-called Ebola affecting only our community and not others? For more than 30 years, war has ravaged Eastern Congo. Children have grown up amid rebel attacks, displacement, and government neglect. Now there is a deep well of mistrust. I think back to a girl we met the day before we embedded with the army. She was 16 and had a four-month-old baby, conceived after she was abducted by ADF rebels. Sitting on a stool inside her dimly lit, tin-roofed house, she spoke quietly, her eyes fixed on the ground. People are frightened of me, she said. They know this is a rebel baby and they fear us. Now, as Ebola spreads through the region, another threat hangs over her future.
7: Olivia Ackland there. Next to Ukraine, which has come under renewed Russian assault during the past week. The capital, Kyiv, has been hit by some of the most lethal attacks since the start of the full-scale invasion, over 4 years ago now. Civilian infrastructure and energy facilities have been targeted across the country, more than 100 people injured and at least 23 killed. President Zelensky warned the public to expect more attacks. But Kyiv was able to strike back, launching drone strikes on the Russian city of St. Petersburg, just hours before the opening of a major international economic forum there on the 3rd of June. If you look at the big strategic picture, Ukraine's overall resistance may be hardening. Vitaly Shevchenko has been considering how, meanwhile, for civilians, daily life goes on despite the war.
9: In Ukraine, the horror of war meets the prose of life in tragic but sometimes uplifting ways. On the way to Kyiv, I got to chat to a couple of traffic policemen at the site of a minor car crash. "Working in central Ukraine is easy," one of them told me, "but try processing motor vehicle collisions on the front line. They happen there too, you know," he went on. "And when we're deployed there, we get given anti-drone guns, and then we have to process all this red tape with drones buzzing overhead." In Kherson, right on the front line, it's business as usual for the local buses, which are still running, even though they are targeted by Russian drones. I spoke to four bus drivers from the city. All four were wounded recently, and all four went back to driving buses. Why? Who else is going to get all the people who've stayed in the city to their shops, pharmacies and hospitals? One of them asked. Some 65,000 people are still thought to be living in Kherson, about a quarter of the city's population before the war. Many of those who have stayed say they are too old to leave or drive a car. Many others do not have the money to afford one, so without buses, their life would be even more difficult. Anatoly Dmitrov was driving his bus on Route 14 earlier this month. The bus was full and people were standing in the aisle when it reached an intersection and was hit by a Russian drone. All the windows got smashed. I barely made it to the next stop where there was a shelter. I looked in the mirror and I saw blood, Anatoly told me. I thought, oh, I need to get to the shelter quickly, because sometimes they send a second drone immediately, he went on. The authorities in Kherson have taken steps to protect bus drivers and their passengers. Some of the busier streets are covered with anti-drone nets protecting pedestrians and traffic underneath. And authorities have given drone detectors, helmets and bulletproof vests to bus drivers. Shortly after I arrived in the Ukrainian capital, I experienced my first air raid. We were two floors underground and yet the impact of a dozen missile strikes thundered around us. Then Russian drones followed, scouting out the damage done by the missiles. Then more missiles. This was one of the worst attacks since the start of the war. We were in our hotel's basement, but that night a record 41,000 people sought shelter in the Kyiv metro. It was so packed that it was difficult to find a spot on the floor to bed down. But sleep isn't easy when the ground above is shaking. As daylight broke, the scale of the damage was revealed. Several apartment blocks hit, at least 7 people killed. We visited Vinohradar, normally a sleepy suburb of Kyiv, where we were confronted with a scene of utter devastation. Smoke and dust in the air, empty windows, glass crunching underfoot, cars turned into lumps of twisted metal. Locals told us they had heard at least 3 massive explosions. Several of their neighbours were taken to hospital with severe injuries. One local resident told me she was most worried about her cat during the attack. Thankfully, both Isaac, the cat, and Anna, his owner, escaped unhurt, but Anna was still tearful. "They'll fix the building, but not our souls," she told me. "The whole of the building, the whole of Ukraine is in grief. What have we done to deserve this?" Nearby, some neighborhood boys joined municipal workers in clearing rubble from a children's activity center with painted purple butterflies still visible in what was left of its windows. It was nearly lunch, and one worker in a high-vis vest put down her shovel to call her son. "Have you had your soup?" she asked, standing next to a car wheel torn off by the blast which had landed in a patch of grass. Around the corner from Anna's house, a couple of children were playing on a swing, looking in disbelief at all the bustle in their neighbourhood. Further away, road workers were laying new tarmac and buses were running as if nothing out of the ordinary was happening just a short distance away. This is Ukraine's way of dealing with the war. No matter how hard it gets hit, people cling fast to their daily routines. Life must continue as normal.
7: Vitaly Shevchenko. You're listening to From Our Own Correspondent here on the BBC World Service. I'm Pascal Harter. 3 years ago, the state of Manipur in the far northeast of India, right up against the border with Myanmar, erupted in violence. Hundreds of people were killed after long-standing tensions between communities sparked a wave of kidnapping, rapes and riots. The Indian central government sent in paramilitary forces who managed to impose relative calm. The causes of the conflict haven't been resolved, though, and this year communal violence has broken out again. Raghavendra Rao saw for himself what Manipur's enduring divides mean for the people of the state.
10: The sound that broke the night on the 7th of April was brief, but its echo has lingered. An explosion tore through a modest home in the village of Thronglaubi in the Imphal Valley. Inside, 2 small children were asleep. They were killed instantly. Their mother survived, badly injured, only to learn of their deaths later, reading a local newspaper in her hospital bed. For their grandfather, Babuton Oynam, the loss still defies comprehension. The family had been preparing for a ceremony to mark the infant granddaughter's transition to solid food, a small, hopeful milestone. Now, he says, he does not know what to do. The blast came just weeks before a grim anniversary. Nearly 3 years ago, ethnic violence erupted in Manipur, pitting the majority Meitei community of the valley against Kukizo tribes who inhabit the surrounding hills. Since then, more than 260 people have been killed. Some 60,000 more have been displaced. And the state, which locals once crossed freely, has effectively been divided by suspicion, fear, buffer zones, and armed checkpoints. The roots of the conflict are tangled but deeply felt. It began when Meiteis sought official tribal status, a move which would mean they are eligible to buy land in Kuki-protected areas, which could also give them an economic advantage. Protests followed, then violence. And since then, though it ebbs and flows, it has never fully stopped. Back in Thronglaubi, residents say the April explosion was caused by something resembling a rocket-propelled grenade, a weapon whose very presence speaks to how far the conflict here has deepened. The state's chief minister called the blast a barbaric act aimed at disturbing the peace. But more than a month on, there have been no arrests. Within hours of the explosion, a large crowd gathered outside a Central Reserve Police Force camp, accusing Kukis of orchestrating the attack and questioning how such a weapon could be deployed in a heavily guarded area. The protest escalated. Vehicles were set on fire. Troops fired tear gas,

0: institutions, in security, in each other, has eroded. In its place, rumors spread swiftly, sometimes violently. On a recent journey through the state, traveling from the Kuki-dominated hills towards the Meitei-dominated Imphal Valley, that fragility was impossible to miss. Word spread that armed Kuki men were traveling through the Imphal Valley, an area that has been effectively off-limits to Kukis since May 2023. In reality, two vehicles had stopped on the road, and inside were Indian plainclothes security personnel who were carrying weapons and headed for a security operation. But suspicion flared. Vehicles were burned. Stones were thrown. It took hours and tear gas for authorities to restore order. 3 years into the conflict, some of its most shocking episodes remain unresolved. A case that drew national outrage, a video showing two Kuki women being paraded naked in 2023 by an alleged Meitei mob, did lead to arrests. But for the victims and their families, justice still feels distant. And then there are the displaced, tens of thousands of them, both Kuki and Meitei people. In relief camps across Kuki-dominated areas, temporary shelters have become something closer to permanently resettled communities. In the valley, Meitei families express the same despair. Rooms in schools, college buildings, and government offices serve as kitchens, classrooms, bedrooms, everything at once. Living here feels worse than jail, one woman said, who fled her town in 2023. Kukis cannot travel into the valley, Meiteis cannot enter the hills. Buffer zones, guarded by security forces, have become de facto borders in a state that once prided itself on its interwoven communities. Some now argue that separation may be the only workable reality. Others warn that these physical divisions risk becoming permanent psychological ones. State force alone has not resolved the crisis, nor have political solutions emerged. And for families like those in Thronglaubi, the question is no longer about justice. It is about something more basic. Whether it is possible to feel safe again.
1: That was Raghavendra Rao. Now, to a story of going back to nature, or rather, of getting nature back to itself. Many of the world's largest rivers have been dammed, their original courses changed and constrained by huge human-built structures. Dams were once seen as a key part of development. They can control the flow of water for farming and generate valuable electric power too. Still, in many places, their consequences included ecological devastation, stopping fish from reaching their spawning grounds, and the displacement of people for reservoirs. Now, a new movement is pushing for more rivers to be undammed. Ash Bardwaj took a trip to America's Pacific Northwest to see a landscape remade.
2: I'm rafting down a river that's flowing for the first time in a century. The riverbanks are freshly carved 3-meter cliffs of mud and stone because this channel is new, making its way through 100 years worth of silt and sediment that, until a year ago, was at the bottom of a reservoir. Above me, lonely jetties project sadly into the air, marking the previous water level. The Klamath River rises in southern Oregon and flows through northern California to the Pacific. It once saw the largest salmon run in the continental United States, and its banks were home to the Modoc, Karuk, Klamath, Yurok, and Shasta peoples. But from 1903, hydroelectric dams were installed along the Klamath, and the land behind them flooded for reservoirs. The Pacific salmon were unable to reach their upstream spawning grounds, and whole sections of the river disappeared. The dams created stagnation, high water temperatures, and toxic algal blooms, says Ren Brunel, the public information officer for the non-profit Klamath River Renewal Corporation, the KRRC. In 2002, she continues, that contributed to 70,000 adult salmon dying in the lower reaches. The river was at breaking point. Members of local indigenous tribes began advocating for the removal of the dams, then owned by the power company PacifiCorp. Given they only generated around 1.5% of the company's power, PacifiCorp realized it would be cheaper to decommission the dams than refurbish them. The KRRC was created in 2016 to deliver the dam's removal and restoration of the river. The estimated cost was $450 million, funded by PacifiCorp and the states of California and Oregon. It has been a rocky road, with

0: Various concerns raised about the impact on the environment and locals. There was a lot of misinformation, says Wren, who isn't indigenous herself, but grew up on the river. Like arguments that the dams provided irrigation or drinking water and flood control. They didn't. They just generated power. Whilst a fund was set up to offset any property damage caused by the dam's removal, there was no compensation for declining property values or losing access to the waterfront. Today, Kopko Lake Township, which developed around one of the artificial dam-created lakes, is full of for sale signs, and the general store remains closed. The draining of the reservoirs also saw some 2,000 acres of land re-emerge, which was returned to the Shasta Indian Nation, and a huge revegetation project began. It now looks like the first growth after a landslide, although some more mature trees have been planted after being flown in by helicopter. New challenges have emerged too, as whitewater recreationists seek access to the river through tribal land, some of which is closed during traditional ceremonies. In native circles, we say that water is life, says Sammy Joe Defentorum of the Shasta Nation. It sustains us. The same with the fish, so we have a very personal relationship with both. When the dams were built, the reservoirs inundated our villages, and we lost ceremonial sites and burial sites. But last June, we had our salmon calling ceremony at a traditional area, she says, referring to the practice of welcoming the salmon back to their spawning ground with drumming and prayers. It was the first time in four generations, Sammy Joe went on. For a native person, having our traditional ceremony, that's everything. That season, coho salmon made it to the uppermost streams to breed for the first time in 60 years, she went on. On the river, we raft through the gates of a gorge where the final dam was removed in late 2024 into Kikiseki Canyon. When the dams were here, it was dry, as the water was routed to the hydropower station in a pipe. Now, it's the wildest rapid on the Klamath, and our boat plunges and soars over the waves, crashing into the water until I'm absolutely drenched. A bald eagle soars between the basalt columns of the gorge, and I spot deer tracks at the water's edge as we pass out the other side. The dams are gone, and all the people of the Klamath, like the river itself, are charting a path through new territory.
1: Ash Bardwaj. That's all for this programme. Thank you for listening. I'm Pascal Harter. The producer was Polly Hope. And we'll be back next weekend for more stories of the lives behind the global headlines. So do join us again then, here on the BBC
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13: Hello, I'm Jamal Khalili, and coming up shortly on The Life Scientific on Discovery, I'll be joined by Helen Hasty, Professor of Human-Robot Interaction at the University of Edinburgh in Scotland. From robo-baristas serving coffee to robot nurses making sensitive clinical decisions, Professor Hasty's work focuses on how our everyday interactions with these systems can be made to feel that little bit more human. That's coming up on The Life Scientific after the news.
14: BBC News with Moira Alderson. Benjamin Netanyahu says Israel will strike Iran with full force if it's attacked again by the Iranians. Tehran has said it's halting operations against Israel. President Trump had demanded both sides end a new flare-up in fighting. Somalia's top football referee Omar Artan has been denied entry to the United States to officiate in the World Cup. Artan, one of Africa's leading match officials, was set to make history as the first referee from Somalia to take part in the FIFA tournament. Hungarian legislators have voted unanimously to reduce their incomes and allowances as the new prime minister seeks to reduce costs and end corruption. Base salaries will decrease by 40%, but will still be almost double the average national wage. A federal judge in the United States has blocked a $100,000 annual fee imposed by the Trump administration for prized H-1B high-skilled worker visas. The court in Massachusetts said the payment amounted to an unlawful tax. The US is imposing more visa restrictions on over 100 Nicaraguan officials and family members. The Secretary of State described Nicaragua's husband and wife co-presidency as an enemy of humanity. The United Nations has warned the world's oceans are under severe levels of stress. The findings, published on World Oceans Day, found the rate of sea level rise had doubled in the 10 years to 2023. Mexico's Pacific coast is bracing itself for Storm Boris. The second named storm of the hurricane season is expected to make landfall with winds of up to 90 kilometres per hour. Albania's prime minister has insisted a luxury resort planned by Donald Trump's son-in-law will go ahead. Critics say Jared Kushner's proposed project will ruin an area of coastline that hosts the world's rarest species of seal. That's the latest. BBC News.
13: Hello, let's start with a quick test. If I ask you to conjure up an image of a useful and reliable robot helper, what springs to mind? Some of you might be thinking of those industrial robotic arms used in car assembly lines, or perhaps an explosive ordnance bot, the remote-controlled devices used by bomb disposal teams. Others might be focusing on fictional robots, R2-D2 from Star Wars perhaps. Not just a tool, but a machine that can actually interact with humans. One that is communicative, responsive, and even trustworthy. In fact, those sorts of relationships are the focus for today's guest. Helen Hasty is a professor of human-robot interaction and head of the School of Informatics at the University of Edinburgh. Her mission is to develop robots that don't just think, but connect. Systems that will competently perform their tasks, but which can also hold a natural conversation and explain themselves clearly to their human colleagues. Although, as we'll hear, that's not quite as straightforward as Star Wars made it seem. Helen's career has taken her from developing early dialogue systems, the ancestors of today's generative AI, to working on sophisticated bots that can serve coffee with a side of small talk, teach struggling kids with empathy, or provide calm and confident decisions as triage nurses. She's also driven some of the UK's flagship robotics initiatives, not least as co-lead of the National Robotarium. Ultimately, her ethos is robotics for all, shaping a future where robots aren't just in our world, they're part of it. Ideally, a welcome one. Professor Helen Hasty, welcome to The Life Scientific.
15: Thanks for having me.
13: Now, Helen, a big part of your work is getting people to trust and welcome robots in everyday settings. What would you say is the biggest misconception people have that might put them off having a robot colleague?
15: So we see in the media and in sci-fi movies these robots that are highly functioning, that can do many, many jobs and are social and cognitively quite intelligent. Now, we are far from that. We do have some robots that can perform very, very well on specific tasks, but these tend to be very narrow tasks. So we are quite a long way from these all-functioning, intelligent robots.
13: I suppose a lot of us hear the word robot and do think of those humanoid versions from sci-fi movies that can do everything, including take over the world, of course. But I gather there are actually quite a few issues with making robots in human form.
15: Sure. So robots that generally look like humans, not necessarily those with legs, but in some kind of human shape, can be really useful for certain settings. But we have to be really careful. There's a phenomenon called the uncanny valley. And as robots become closer to looking like humans, particularly in terms of detailed looks, this can actually be quite unsettling. So it's good that robots look a bit like us, but not too much like us.
13: Okay. I mean, so is there a sweet spot of how human a robot should look if it's going to be accepted?
15: Yes, most definitely. And it's very dependent on the task. So robots in the home Maybe it's good they look a bit like us, but robots working in factories or warehouses or stacking shelves, it's actually better if they look like they know what they're doing in terms of the function that they're designed to do.
16: And so having wheels, for example, rather than legs.
15: Exactly, yes.
16: Thinking about trustworthiness in robots does make me wonder about the current concerns around over-reliance on large language models, like ChatGPT, you know, for example, having influence over vulnerable youngsters or isolated individuals. Is there an element of risk to making robots more trustworthy, as in the more we trust them, the greater the risk of manipulation?
15: So it's very important that we instill the appropriate amount of trust. So it's important not to overtrust robots, and it's also important not to undertrust them. For example, a robot that's used in surgery that is highly accurate, maybe more so than a human, it's really important that we do adopt these robots if they are capable of performing properly.
16: So in some cases, we should trust them because they've been designed to do something better than we can.
15: But it's also important not to overtrust. So you shouldn't overtrust an autopilot in a ship, for example.
16: Right.
15: It's important that you always have the human eye on it.
16: Yes, indeed. So, Helen Hastie, do you remember where this fascination with AI and robots first started for you? Were you particularly into tech or sci-fi as a kid?
15: Well, I grew up in a house that had early computers. My father was an early adopter. We had Commodore PC, for example, in the house, and he was always putting together computers. So I think from an early age, I was surrounded by tech. Yeah.
16: You grew up in Aberystwyth in Wales. Tell me a bit about your family.
15: My father was a lecturer in international relations and my mother in classics. And I'm the youngest of four. Most of us have PhDs in the family, to put it like that.
16: Okay. But across a wide range of disciplines, clearly.
15: Yes, correct.
16: I gather you felt rather lost at school because you loved both science and languages, and it didn't feel like there was a way to follow both paths. But then a light bulb moment. Tell me about discovering linguistics.
15: So when you're 16, you have to decide what three A-levels you're going to do. And I wanted to do all the languages and all the sciences.
16: Right.
15: And I think my father could see a bit of a conflict inside me. So he bought me this encyclopedia of language. This really caught my attention. And linguistics, being the science of language, really kind of found a sweet spot with me.
16: So off you went to study AI and linguistics at Edinburgh, followed by a master's in computational linguistics at Georgetown University in the United States. What drew you to America?
15: So I'm a half American, so I wanted to study out there. And I was given a fellowship for, believe this or not, Welsh female studying science at master's level in America.
16: Excellent.
15: I'm
16: very
15: not
16: niche.
15: Sure there was many of us. So I got that fellowship and off I went to Georgetown.
16: Right, right. You returned to Edinburgh to do your PhD in speech and language technologies. Then you decided to take a year out.
15: I married Stuart in the year 2000 and we took a year-long honeymoon, which we were very fortunate to do, travelling around the world, which included going overland in a truck across Africa and then Asia and Australia. And then we stopped off in the States. Having a degree in technology, I thought I'd be quite quick to get a job. But unfortunately, that was the time of the dot-com bubble burst. So everything was basically shuttered up on the west coast of the US. So then we moved over to the east coast. And that's when I got a research position at AT&T Research Labs.
16: One of your biggest projects there was called How May I Help You? One of the first truly interactive voice response systems. First of all, what was it designed to do?
15: So IVRs, as we call them, were pretty terrible back then. Basically, most of them would allow you to say things like, say one for billing, say two for technical support. So not a very rich interaction, not much more benefit than pressing the button on the phone. So How May I Help You was different in that it was an open question. And so the system had to understand a whole range of different responses and then channel the customer to the appropriate department. What I was doing was I was working with Marilyn Walker and we were looking at how we evaluate these systems.
16: I mean, that advance was quite revolutionary at the time, an ancestor, if you like, to the voice assistants we use today, you know, like Siri and Alexa and so on. But doing this 25 years ago, I mean, what sort of difficulties did you run into?
15: So we called them spoken dialogue systems and we would divide them into different parts. So you would have the speech recognizer understanding the words and then you need to convert those words into meaning and decide what to say next and then what the words would be and then turn that into a computer voice. Nowadays, it's all one big end-to-end system, and it's trained on much data, large compute. So it's tackled in a different way. But back then, we had to divide into each component, and each component had their own challenges.
16: And I mean, we should say this sort of voice assistant technology is quite different from today's all-singing, all-dancing large language models.
15: Correct.
16: Can you explain how?
15: We didn't have the data back then. We were using language models, but they weren't large.
16: Okay, well, a couple of years later, Helen, you joined Lockheed Martin, also in New Jersey, on the East Coast, and you developed an onboard AI assistant for ships called Susie. Tell me about that.
15: At Lockheed Martin, it was all about applications and putting these systems where they would be used and adopted. So one of these was on a ship and it was using the intercom and it was sensorized. So you could call up Susie on the intercom and it would tell you, for example, the starboard engine temperature.
16: Right.
15: So the important thing here was the equipment was in situ and it may be of use.
16: Okay, well, having a named AI assistant like Susie helping you control a vehicle does have slight overtones of Hell from 2001, A Space Odyssey. I'm afraid I can't do that, Dave. That's my best Hell voice. So do you have any reassuring words for people concerned that we're hurtling towards that sort of AI dystopia?
15: So in critical situations, we put in certain guardrails. It's important that we test them properly. But the technology is advancing so rapidly that we really have to think about this now. And we have to think about it from inception of design of the AI or design of the robot so that everything we do, we embed responsible research and we think about what it's going to do when it's actually deployed.
16: Right. Well, Helen, in 2007, you and your husband, Stuart, decided it was time to come back to Scotland. You get a research fellowship at the University of Edinburgh, followed by one at nearby Heriot-Watt University, where in 2011, you were asked to head up a major EU project called Parlance. What was that about?
15: Parlance was a project with the University of Cambridge, Geneva, Yahoo, and what we were looking at was a voice search application. So you would talk to an intelligent agent, a bit like you might do with a well-informed colleague, and you would have a discussion and get the information through conversation rather than just typing in words in a search box.
16: Right, right.
15: And my particular area was looking at what the computer should say and how it should say it. It was a system for giving restaurant recommendations. So we wanted to inform the user but not overload them with too much information. So this is more along the lines of agentic AI that people are talking about now. So this is AI that will do actions in the real world, like make a booking for you.
16: And of course, essentially, this was the early days of generative AI. So just to clarify, this is AI that can scan whatever data it has access to and create new content from it. It must have been pretty exciting to be at the forefront of this shift in computer science.
15: It's been fascinating. It's changing so rapidly that it's quite hard to keep up. And universities, I think we have to find a way to advance the technology and the science within our means. And so we're looking at things like how we can train models on less data more efficiently. So there are areas that we can research, but the adoption of AI is just, I've just been blown away.
16: Is there a concern that academia, the researchers who aren't working in the field for commercial gain, for example, are losing the race against, you know, the big players, you know, the Googles and the Microsofts and so on?
15: So there are different research directions that we can go in that are going to be important for the future. It's true we don't have access to hundreds of millions of pounds for training really large models running on very large systems, but we do, for example, at Edinburgh University, we have the UK's national computer and we do have access to data. But what's going to be important going forward is changing the paradigm of AI. So, for example, learning how to learn rather than just throwing more data, more compute at these models.
16: Right. Now we come to the point in your career, Helen, where your focus shifts from dialogue systems to human-robot interactions. You were made the principal investigator on a massive project involving several UK universities looking at trust in autonomous systems. We spoke briefly about trustworthy machines earlier. Why is this so important?
15: There's a general definition of trust being the willingness to be vulnerable to another entity's actions. And this is particularly important for robots, increasing so if you can't actually see the robot. So an example of this is underwater robotics. They're very expensive robots. They go very deep. They don't communicate very well. So this idea that you have to trust the robot to be autonomous and to complete its task, it's just an example of why human-robot trust is really important.
17: Right.
15: So we looked at the relationship between humans and trust, and we investigated whether certain aspects of human-human interaction can map over to human-robot trust.
16: At the time, Helen, you were at Heriot Watt, so I really have to tell you this story. I made a documentary for the BBC a few years ago called The Joy of AI, where I visited Heriot Watt. I was introduced to this chatbot called Alana, one of the leading chatbots at the time. But the conversation wasn't always free-flowing. We're talking about 7 years ago or something like that. And I told Alana one of my favourite sci-fi authors was Philip K. Dick, and she told me off for being inappropriate. So there were those sorts of issues. I guess the conversational side has come a long way since then.
15: Most definitely. And also with these large language models, what they are good at is failing gracefully. So rather than computer says no, right. They are able to respond in an appropriate manner.
16: Well, Helen, during your time at Heriot Watt, you were involved with developing and trialling various projects. We'll come to them in a moment, but first let's talk about how robots are put through their paces. In 2020, you became academic co-lead of the National Robotarium, which is a joint initiative launched between Heriot Watt and the University of Edinburgh. Tell me about that facility.
15: So the Robotarium looks at translating research into real-world applications. And in order to do that, you really have to have a testing environment. So there's part for autonomous robotics, large hangar for flying drones, testing autonomous vehicles. And then there's a living lab, which is essentially a flat that's sensored up where we can put robots and invite people to come and interact with them in a kind of more natural, comfortable setting.
16: It does sound to me a bit like a spy kit testing facility, like Q's lab in the Bond movies. But the first test I want to ask about is one you conducted in a real-world environment. Tell me about your robo-barista.
15: So what we wanted to do is put a robot in the wild. So this is where the field is really trying to push forward, moving away from very controlled settings to just leaving the robot and seeing how people get on with it.
16: Right,
15: so we installed a robot in our common room at the university. We attached it to a very good Italian coffee machine so that people would be motivated to interact and work with it. And what we were looking to investigate was whether people's attitudes to robots would change over time.
16: What did this robot look like then?
15: It's essentially a head. And it has a back-propagated light with a face that can have various facial expressions and has a computer voice.
16: And what does it do? I mean, it must have arms, presumably, if it's going to make you coffee.
15: Well, no, it was attached to a coffee machine, but it would take your order.
16: Oh, I see.
15: It would take your order, it would chat to you. But these robots are really good at trying to understand social cues and how people react to robots' social cues because it does have quite an expressive facial expression.
16: But it wasn't just the facial expressions. It could also engage in small talk. In fact, I think we have a short clip of your robo-barista interacting with a customer.
18: Hi, I'm Alex. What can I get to you today, buddy?
19: Can I have an espresso, please?
18: Can you please confirm that you would like me to make you an espresso?
19: Yes, please.
18: My superpower can detect when someone needs an extra coffee shot. Would you like me to try it?
19: No.
18: Let me just brew the drink for you. I'll be back in just a minute.
16: So what's going on inside that robot head when it's interacting with people? How does it decide on the best opening gambit or a suitable response for a particular customer?
15: So each customer had a loyalty card, so that was a way that we could keep track of them.
17: Oh, very good.
15: And we would change the interaction periodically so that they would feel like it was more natural, varied, like a human barista.
16: So what did you learn from that trial?
15: We measured people's attitude across 6 weeks, and luckily we didn't put them off. So there's this scale called the negative attitude to robots. So people, their attitudes basically didn't change. There is something called a novelty effect in robotics, where people first of all get really excited and use robots and then they kind of go off it and they can't be bothered afterwards. Right. But we didn't see that, which is good.
16: If the coffee's good.
15: Yeah, I was going to say that might have been the fact. And also trustworthiness and likability and usability are closely linked.
16: Moving on to some quite different contexts, you also worked on an empathic robot tutor and a robot triage nurse, both of which I imagine involve quite different design requirements.
15: Yes, our empathic robotic tutor was very complicated. It could understand and sense a student's frustration, and it changed the way it taught based on how the student was feeling or how it perceived the student was doing. We found that the empathic robot created more motivated learners.
16: And you say, it could sense whether the student is frustrated or not. Something to do with picking up the tone of voice or the volume if the student starts shouting at it.
15: This is mostly the visual indicators of kind of frustration and also the volume of their speech as well.
16: I gather you trialled this robot tutor at home on your own kids.
15: Yes, my kids did tend to be guinea pigs, willing guinea pigs, I would like to say. So they would pilot the systems quite frequently. They didn't mind, but for this particular application, it did mean that they had to learn quite a bit more geography, which they weren't really keen on.
16: Right. So they were doing this as a favour for mum rather than because they thought it might be useful to them.
15: Correct, yeah. Okay.
16: And tell me about the triage nurse robot.
15: This was an experiment run during COVID, so we weren't actually in situ running the experiment. But we were looking at a robot that would be, for example, at the reception of a hospital and then would ask about symptoms and then tell people whether to go home or to take a seat. And we found that transparency was really important. So the robot had to explain the reasoning behind its decision, and that was more accepting and trusting to the participants. Mm.
16: And these three very different robots, the coffee maker, the tutor, the nurse, are great examples of how different designs and interfaces will affect how people interact with and even trust them. For instance, the movie robots I mentioned earlier, cute sidekicks like Wall-E or R2-D2, you wouldn't necessarily feel confident about those slightly, rather hapless robots handing out drugs in a hospital, for example.
15: Yes, so the appearance of a robot is very important, but it is very dependent on the context and the job that it's designed to do. So your example of Wall-E is great because Wall-E has a few expressions but uses them really well and is able to convey quite a few social cues, as we call them. And we've been looking at how trust manifests itself and how it breaks and how you can gain trust back. An example of that is apologies, whether a robot should apologise or not. So my student, Bitter Nezet, was looking at this and she found that it's better to apologise, but if you apologise and give more of an explanation, that's even better.
16: Right.
15: So if you say something like, "Oh, I'm sorry I got that wrong. I saw a QR code, but I must have been mistaken." That's better than a simple apology. That's better than none at all.
16: Yeah.
15: So robots should apologise.
16: I, like many people, get frustrated with, putting in prompts to these large language models and they come back with, "That's an excellent question." That's like the standard thing. No, it wasn't an excellent question. It was a dumb question. Don't try and flatter me. Obviously, all these are works in progress, aren't they, Helen? But are you confident this is the direction of travel? Are we going to be relying on these sorts of robots in our hospitals, in our classrooms, in the not-too-distant future?
15: I think so. I don't believe that the all-singing, all-dancing robots are going to be here very soon. But if you build a robot and it can function well, it should be adopted and used for the benefit of society.
16: OK, so let's talk a bit about public trust then and how that's changing. Because you were involved in developing an interactive experiment studying the public perception of robots that was showcased at the 2019 Royal Society Summer Exhibition, the science exhibition in London. What did that involve?
15: So this was about public engagement around robots that could do the dirty and the dangerous jobs. So these are robots that could work in nuclear facility, decommissioning energy platforms, these kind of jobs that humans don't necessarily have to be there if a robot can do that. And so we looked at generational different points of view, and we found that the younger generation could see the use of robots and appreciated that there are risks associated with these kind of jobs. jobs, and maybe robots should be doing them.
16: But you made it quite fun, didn't you? I mean, I think I visited that exhibit. You know, you had robots going through mazes, school kids coming in, flying drones and so on.
15: Yeah, so it's very important that we create these exhibits that are interactive and really capture kids and their parents' imagination and allow them to get hands-on experience with robots.
16: So how is public trust in robots looking today?
15: Well, during the pandemic, people started to really appreciate the use of robots in these more dangerous situations. So there has been a shift since, with people thinking that robots aren't these scary entities, but could actually be useful and help us in our daily lives.
16: Just coming in this morning into London, Waterloo Station, there was a robotic floor cleaner that was going around and everyone just completely ignored it.
15: Exactly, yes.
16: It's a sign that, you know, we quickly adapt. In 2023, you went back to your old stomping ground, the University of Edinburgh, as head of the School of Informatics there. And over the years, Helen, quite aside from creating and working with some fascinating robots, you've consulted on various government robotics and AI policies, and as we discussed, regulation is vital. But while these discussions take place, the technology continues to evolve. Are we moving fast enough to keep up with it?
15: Technology is advancing very, very quickly, and we do need to think about regulation and guardrails. But we need to do so in a way that doesn't stifle the innovation. So what's really important is that we embed responsible research from the very start. And this is what we are teaching our students, to think about what the system is going to be doing down the road when it is actually deployed and how we can make it safe from the very start. But there are risks. And what is important, I believe, is that we build in these systems a level of transparency and an audit trail so that we can understand the decisions that are being made and the consequences.
16: Mm. So taking this all into account, do you have any worries or niggles about where we're heading with all the tech?
15: Well, with robotics, we have to think about things like robots being hacked, used for surveillance, all sorts of dark, unintended purposes. So these are all issues that we really, really need to think about and safeguard against for the future.
16: And in your wildest dreams, how do you see robots becoming a positive part of our daily lives in the future?
15: My mother's now in her 90s. She lives alone. And whenever I visit, I try and instill a bit of tech, whether it's a smart speaker or a video conferencing device. But unfortunately, it usually ends up in the drawer. So I would like to see technology, in particular robots, being accepted by her generation so that she can maintain a good quality of life and live independent for longer.
16: My father's, in fact, 95, and he has Google Nest in it. Hey,
15: excellent.
16: Google, remind me in 20 minutes to turn the gas off because he's cooking soup or something. So, yeah, I mean, it's actually quite remarkable how quickly humans adapt and adopt new technologies, and it just becomes part of our daily lives and we just take it for granted.
15: 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And then hopefully they will be accepted and used for good purpose.
16: Helen Hasty, thank you very much for sharing your life scientific.
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1: Alderson. Benjamin Netanyahu says Israel will strike Iran with full force if it's attacked by Tehran again, after President Trump demanded that both sides end a new flare-up in fighting. In a televised address, Mr. Netanyahu said Israel was containing its fire at the moment, after Iran also said it was halting operations against the Israelis.
2: Iran and Hezbollah are weaker than ever, and we are stronger than ever. But our fight with them has not finished yet. If Iran's terror regime makes the mistake of attacking us again, we will respond forcefully, because Israel has a full right to self-defense, and we will implement it as much as necessary.
1: Israel has issued a new evacuation warning for parts of southern Lebanon and has made clear operations against Hezbollah will continue there. The top Somali football referee, Omar Artan, has been denied entry to the US to officiate in the World Cup. Artan, one of Africa's leading match officials, was set to make history as the first referee from Somalia to take part in the FIFA tournament. Here's Eletra Naismith.
3: The award-winning Somalian is one of eight referees from Africa's Football Confederation named by FIFA to officiate at the tournament. But just days from its opening, Omar Artan finds himself in Turkey, turned away from the US on arrival in Miami. It's unclear why he was refused entry, although Somalia is one of several countries subject to severe travel restrictions by the Trump administration. There's been no response yet from FIFA, which is now missing a referee.
1: Hungarian legislators have voted unanimously to reduce their incomes and allowances as the new prime minister seeks to reduce administrative costs and end corruption. The deputies enjoyed high salaries under Peter Modjo's predecessor, Viktor Orban, which critics say was an attempt to placate opposition members of parliament. The base salaries of parliamentarians will decrease by 40%. Poland's Prime Minister Donald Tusk has warned his country's solidarity with Ukraine could be destroyed because of a row about events that took place during the Second World War. Last month, President Zelensky named one of the country's special forces units after a Ukrainian partisan army from that era that instigated massacres of about 100,000 ethnic Poles, Danny Eberhard reports.
4: Poland is one of Ukraine's key allies against Russia. This row is the latest to inflame Polish sensibilities about massacres carried out in the 1940s by the Ukrainian insurgent army. It fought for Ukrainian independence from the Soviet Union, but also massacred ethnic Poles in what's now Western Ukraine. Poland's nationalist president, Karol Nawrocki, wants to strip President Zelensky of his country's highest honour over the military unit's renaming. But Poland's prime minister is trying to contain the fallout.
1: World news from the BBC.
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5: TRE.
1: BBC World Service. ...dollars before last year's price hike. The French presidency has said a joint project with Germany to build a next-generation fighter jet has been pulled. Jessica Parker reports from Berlin.
6: Doubts have long swirled around the fighter jet programme that's part of a project known as FCAS. And now German government officials have told the BBC that Chancellor Friedrich Merz and French President Emmanuel Macron have acknowledged the reality that the companies involved can't reach an agreement. It's claimed an aspect of the project to develop a digital intelligence network will continue. But overall, the news is a setback for closer European defence collaboration in the face of fraying ties with the US and Russian aggression in Ukraine.
1: Sam Bankman-Fried, a former giant of cryptocurrencies who's currently serving a 25-year prison sentence in the United States for fraud, has applied for a pardon from President Donald Trump. The co-founder of FTX, which was once the world's second largest crypto exchange platform, was convicted of multiple federal charges related to the company and his personal hedge fund. The former billionaire has applied for a pardon after completion of sentence, which means that if he were to receive a pardon, his crimes would be forgiven under the law. That's the latest world news from the BBC.
5: Hello and welcome to NewsHour from the World Service of the BBC, live from London with Owen Bennett-Jones. Officials in the Gulf States have been saying for some time now that the US listens to Israel more than them. And there are some elements of the American right who've got a related complaint that Israel is persuading the US to make foreign policy decisions that are more in Israel's interest than America's. Well, in spite of those lines of argument, there has been a case in the last 24 hours of the US asking Israel, and for that matter, Iran as well, to change policy and actually getting them to do so. Iran's military has said it is halting military operations against Israel, and media reports in Israel say it is stopping attacks on Iran at Trump's request. The Israeli Prime Minister, Benjamin Netanyahu, has been speaking on this today. Here's part of his statement, voiced by a producer.
7: I say this to you, and I say it with appreciation and respect in my good conversations with my friend President Trump. With unity, determination and wisdom, we will defend the state of Israel. And together, with God's help, we will restore security to the north.
5: So where does that leave us? I've been speaking with Gonshe Habibizad of BBC Persian. Israel did attack some Iranian targets around 24 hours ago, so we started with that and asked her to explain exactly what was hit.
8: Well, some of those are clear where Israel targeted. One of them was a petrochemical complex in southwest the Iranian city of Mashhad. And that one, Iranian media had confirmed it. And also they said that in total, 15 had been injured, 14 of them in Khuzestan province. And that, and where Mashhad is also located, one of them in Tehran. And Israel had said that the chemicals and that petrochemical company were used for ballistic missiles, something that Iran didn't respond to, hasn't responded to yet. But this is not the first time that Israel had attacked petrochemical companies. It happened during the war as well. Also, there were reports of attacks on Tehran, Tabriz, and the central province of Isfahan. In Tehran, the IDF released a video showing that they attack an air defense site, and I located it and verified the location to be in South Tehran near Tehran's major airport, Imam Khomeini Airport.
5: Mm-hmm. Okay. And then now, since then, we've got Iran saying its military operation in Israel is over. So tell us about that and what the Iranian thinking is.
8: Well, the latest that we have heard was by Iran's top negotiator, Mohammad Baqir Qalibov, who was leading the delegation in the first and only round of negotiations after the ceasefire between Iran and the US, which was mediated by Pakistan. And he said, what we are aiming to achieve from the negotiations is an end to the war, not normalizing relations with the US. And just to kind of elaborate on that, Qalibov also said, it isn't a matter of either fighting or negotiations, and Iran will fight at the proper time and negotiate at the proper time. So it doesn't seem, based on what he is saying, that Iran is leading toward like some kind of a normalized situation with the US, and all they want is an end to the war. But they have said Lebanon is a key part and key component of any end to the war with Iran.
5: Yeah, sure. So there's this link now between what's happening in Lebanon and what's happening between the US and Iran, which Tehran has been trying to promote. But can you just sort of, if you go back to the beginning of this, has Iran's negotiating position actually changed at all in this conflict?
8: Well, we have to go back to before the war, because that time Iran was negotiating over its nuclear program. But this time they're just trying to reach a memorandum of understanding. And they have said this time nuclear is not a part of it. And what they're trying to achieve is a sanctions relief and unfreezing billions of dollars that Iran has got, and Western banks, and it seems that's the initial part for them. But also Lebanon is a key component of it, also the strategic Strait of Hormuz. But it doesn't seem right now that what Iran wants and what the US is expecting from Iran all at the same level, because the US has also been maintaining that they want Iran's nuclear program dismantled.
5: And that was Gonshay Habibazad from BBC Persian. And we can get an Israeli perspective on all of this now from Danny Citrinowitz. He is a specialist on Iran, also familiar with the US-Israel relationship because he was Israel Defense Intelligence's representative in the US. So I asked him whether Benjamin Netanyahu has given in, really, to President Trump's demands to stop striking Iran.
9: You know, the real test will be when Israel will attack Beirut in the future, if it will attack in the future, Beirut in the future, and if the Iranians will retaliate. Then we will know the real results of this escalation. But in broader term, definitely, we're highly depending on the U.S. We cannot challenge the U.S. And I think that if Trump say you need to stop, we'll stop. And this is even more than that, because if Trump wants to reach an agreement with the same regime that we seek to topple, we'll accept that because we don't have any other choice.
5: Right. I mean, but that sort of ultimately, isn't it? Because, you know, there have been moments where Netanyahu has tried to resist U.S. influence.
9: He tried to, but I think it's a hopeless cause, because it's obvious that Trump wants to reach an agreement. It's obvious that he doesn't want to have spoilers. For him, now Israel is a spoiler, and he needs to contain the spoiler, and this is what he's doing. And I think that Trump, with his call with Netanyahu, made sure that Israel will retell it in a minimal way, so it will still preserving the opportunity to reach an agreement with the Iranian leadership in the next couple of days or weeks.
5: Does this mean that President Trump has gone further than any of his predecessors in terms of giving Israel pretty firm instructions?
9: I think it's very interesting, because President Trump was the first one that was willing to go the extra mile with Israel to attack and try to topple the Iranian regime. We never had this president before. But when looking what's happening right now, it's exactly what you're saying. He's going very far to negotiate with Iranian despite the Israeli grievances. So definitely we have a very interesting president, where in the first he went with Israel the long way. But while this operation failed, then probably he need to blame someone, and the someone is Netanyahu. He has good relations with him, but it's obviously that Trump cannot admit that the operation is failed because of him. So I think Netanyahu will have to take the blame, and we see actually how Israel and the U.S. are not aligned in terms of trying to reach an agreement with the same regime that they tried to topple. And this is extremely important, because if that will happen, Netanyahu will be in a very serious problems, because he cannot go to the Congress and give a speech against Trump like he did with Obama. So we are standing at the very interesting point where Israel and the U.S. are not aligned. And even more than that, reaching an agreement with Iran will put in Israel in a very problematic space.
5: Okay, so a lack of alignment. And you're saying that's interesting and important. And presumably, I mean, you studied Iran too. Presumably, there are people in Iran who agree with that and want to make the most of it.
9: You're absolutely right. The Iranians are seeking to exploit that to drive a wedge between Israel and the U.S. They believe that Trump wants to reach an agreement. He doesn't want to return back to war. The U.S. is preferring to contain and not escalate. So for them, they identify that, and they will keep pushing that. Now, definitely will preserve good relations with the U.S. We have on a military level, operational level, but strategically, definitely we are different now. And I think it's a problem for Israel, because if U.S. is not backing you and supporting you and what you're doing in Iran, and U.S. is trying to reach an agreement with the same Iran, then we have a problem, because we are so dependent on the U.S. that we're not able to do something in the future against Iran if the U.S. will reach an agreement with Iran.
5: Can I just ask you perhaps the key question, which is, President Trump keeps saying, we're nearly got a deal, we've nearly got a deal. The Iranians keep saying, we're nowhere near a deal, there's a huge gap between us. How realistic is it that the US and Iran can reach an agreement?
9: I think the truth is in between. It's not that we are on the verge of an agreement, but we're very close to one. And I think it's highlighted by the US behavior. I think that President Trump has many constraints, from the World Cup to the Independence Day of the U.S. through the midterms. And I think returning back to the war, I'm not saying it's not realistic, but the price will be so high. and he won't change anything because the Iranians won't capitulate even if Trump would turn back to war. So I think in that regard, he crossed the Rubicon in terms of trying to reach an agreement. Now, I'm not saying it will reach an agreement because the Iranians are a very hard client and they're not giving him what we call the winning picture that Trump is seeking. Having said that, I think that we are much closer to some sort of an agreement than escalation.
5: Would it be correct for me to interpret what you've said as Iran is basically winning this conflict, a conflict that the US and Israel started?
9: Oh, definitely they won, because this conflict was meant to topple the regime. Israel, for the first time, killed a leader of a foreign country, not to have an agreement on the nuclear. And the regime survived. And the regime won, but not losing. And even more than that, he preserved a lot of his capabilities, conventional one, but also on the nuclear one. So yes, Iran suffered and they have economical problems, definitely, and they lost Khamenei. But strategically, they believe that they won. And the fact that they attacked Israel after Israel attacked in the Dahe and Beirut actually shows that they feel that they are emboldened, they have the upper hand. And this is what we our own creation in that regard.
5: Do you think Iran has successfully linked Lebanon to the broader conflict? Or, you know, by reserving his option to continue attacking Lebanon, has Netanyahu resisted that linkage?
9: Definitely it created a linkage. We saw that when Trump forced Netanyahu to agree to ceasefire in Lebanon because Iran demanded that. And now we saw the linkage when they launched missiles against Israel while Israel attacking in the Dahe and Beirut. But we have to wait to see what will happen in the future. I don't know about if and when Israel will attack the Dahiya in the future, but if that will happen, then we'll have to wait and see. If the Iranian retaliate, definitely we didn't do anything and the linkage is there. If Iran won't retaliate, then maybe something has changed. But for now, I think, I'm afraid to say that the Iranians were managed, at least until now, to build this kind of a linkage that is very problematic to Israel, because Israel is interested in continuing the war in Lebanon and disconnect it from everything that happened in the relations between Iran and the U.S. And if the linkage has been created, then Israel will have to stop. So now there is a linkage. We have to wait to see what happens in the future. But this is one of the major achievements that Iran managed to accomplish after the war.
5: Just one last question. Is the Israeli victory, as many Israelis saw it in Gaza, is that slipping away because of the lack of any sort of long-term strategic outcome for Gaza?
9: The problem Israel has that after 7th of October, our strategy is being determined by the F-35 and the F-15. We have open conflict in Gaza, in Lebanon, in Syria, and Iran. Despite the fact that we have operational achievements, we're not able to close them by diplomatic means. And that is a problem because that is putting a lot of stress on the IDF, and that is causing legitimacy of Israel to be eroded in the international community. So I think, I'm not sure that this government of Israel will change it, but I think the future government of Israel will have to change it. Otherwise, Iran will be the least of our problems.
5: Some rapid-fire analysis there from Danny Citrinowicz, a specialist on Iran and also formerly Defence Intelligence, that's Israeli Defence Intelligence representative in the US. Just say some news coming in that Lebanon says Israel has struck the southern city of Tyre, killing five people. That's Tyre in South Lebanon, just on the coast, quite near the border with Israel. So it seems that there is still activity, but in Lebanon, not between Iran and Israel directly.

0: And coming up, we'll be hearing from a White House official involved in the upcoming FIFA World Cup about preparations for the tournament. Andrew Giuliani reacted to the news that Somalia's leading referee has been denied entry to the US, where he was due to officiate in the World Cup.
1: That's the story of this World Cup. That's what the United States is doing to make sure that the world can be open to this World Cup. We want good people to come to the United States. We want them to enjoy America's 250th birthday and this World Cup with us. But we're not letting bad guys in.
0: Other headlines, Iran and Israel have both said they're halting the first direct hostilities between them since April after President Trump demanded an end to the flare-up in fighting. And members of parliament in Hungary have voted unanimously to cut their own pay and allowances as the new government seeks to reduce costs and stamp out corruption. Now, a striking statistic here. 91% of online child sex abuse that's reported to the authorities in the UK contains self-generated content. So that often means children taking pictures of themselves, sending it to someone, and then regressing it when that image is spread around social media. And to stop that, the UK government has given tech companies 3 months to block children's access to naked images on smartphones and other devices. If they don't, the government says it will pass a law to force them to do it. Well, the Prime Minister, Keir Starmer, made this announcement today on the first day of London Tech Week.
2: That is why today I'm calling on tech companies operating in this country to introduce device controls that prevent children from sending and receiving sexually explicit images. Because this is not an impossible challenge. These are some of the most innovative companies in the world, and I believe they can solve it.
0: Baroness Kidron is a member of the British House of Lords, and she has campaigned on these issues for many years. What does she think?

0: anyway. That was not clear, but I think that what has really become clear over the last 12 months is that Ofcom is struggling with the enforcement powers. They're not quite right. They need a good look at. And so the biggest danger of everything is that the government keeps on just adding duties to Ofcom without actually dealing with the fundamental problem of enforcement.
1: Ofcom being the regulator of this area in the UK, so they
0: indeed
1: have some powers to sort of move against the tech companies. But, I mean, presumably one of the factors in this would be that if the government decides to go for a law, you know, there'll be lots of complications about privacy concerns, you know, companies getting into your phone and your accounts. There'll be issues, you know, someone was just saying in the office today, what happens if the doctor in a phone appointment asks for a photograph of a child, which could be deemed inappropriate, you know? I mean, there's always things like that, isn't there, in legislation?
0: There is always, but I have to tell you, they don't go away just because they do it voluntarily. There'll still be all of those issues to work out. So rather than actually having the regulator think them through and do them properly, you actually end up with someone in Silicon Valley, or even more likely, in fact, someone in the global south who's been contracted by Silicon Valley to make those decisions. So, you know, I think the truth is we have a bigger question now to ask ourselves, which is that every part of our public and personal life is somehow, you know, involved with the digital world. And we have allowed these few tech companies to grow so big, so unaccountable, outside of all the things that society measures. And so, you know, think about it this way. If these products that are in kids' hands were an air fryer or a car, we would have recalled them by now.
1: Yeah, but the difference is, I guess, I mean, this is the reality of being in government, isn't it? That these companies are hugely powerful. They control thousands of jobs in the UK, and the government is extremely nervous of annoying them for fear that they'll just pull out.
0: Do you know, I've been working on this area of tech for about 15 years, and every single time there is a socially beneficial action that may or may not hit their bottom line, they threaten to move out, and they never move out. Yeah? And what's more, I am old enough, sadly, to be there when they said two-factor authentication would bring down the internet. GDPR would bring down the internet. The right to be forgotten would bring down the internet. You know, privacy for children would bring down the internet. I really think that we've got it wrong here. Let me put it this way. I think people make the mistake. They think it's either regulation or no regulation. That is not what we're being asked. It's either regulation or the UK living by the terms of service of tech companies. And those, quite naturally, are advantage to them rather than us.
1: And that was Baroness Kidron. There's been a surge in octopus numbers in UK waters, particularly in the south of England, where it seems there's been a spread of the creatures from the Mediterranean. It's an important development for the fishing industry. There are some complaining that the octopuses are eating crab, lobster and other shellfish, and that their own catches have suffered. But others are catching lots of octopuses, and they sell well. So it just depends where you fish, really. Dr. Bryce Stewart from the Marine Biology Association has been the lead author on a report on this. How big is this octopus surge?
2: Last year, they were very much on the south coast of Devon and Cornwall, originally in quite a restricted area. And then really just in the last month or two, fishermen in Wales have been seeing them as well.
1: Is this a unprecedented thing, or is it the sort of thing that happens from time to time, or don't we know?
2: So there have been blooms of this species of octopus before. The last one was right back in 1950. There was a minor one in the 30s, and then before that, 1900s. But as far as I can tell, all the evidence is telling me that this is the biggest one ever. And also what's very significant now is that they are breeding quite prolifically. So this is something that was almost never seen before. What's been happening over the last 18 months is pretty extraordinary, because There's also been a lot of octopus caught. So over 3,000 tons have been caught by fishermen, and yet still there are loads of them here.

0: Thank you for being with us on the BBC World Service. In 10 minutes after News Hour, the interview is joined by two authors and peace activists from Israel and Palestine.
1: Dehumanization happens when we fear each other, we don't know each other, we are separated, we live in our own self-imposed segregation.
0: At 22:30 GMT, the conversation speaks to two women reducing the stigma around epilepsy.
2: Having someone with epilepsy in the family in Zambia is also stigmatized because people been marrying, they would want to know if that family really won't affect their health.
0: And that's followed by the History Hour with Max Pearson.
3: The tense lead up to the Tiananmen Square massacre in 1989. Adolf Eichmann in his own chilling words, and the godfather of Italian noir crime fiction.
0: Now it's back to NewsHour.
4: And a reminder of the main news just now. Iran and Israel have both said they are halting the first direct hostilities between them since April, after President Trump demanded an end to the flare-up in fighting. Earlier on NewsHour, we heard from the former Israeli defense intelligence analyst, Danny Citrinowitz.
5: We're highly depending on the U.S. We cannot challenge the U.S. And I think that if Trump say you need to stop, we'll stop. And this is even more than that, because if Trump wants to reach an agreement with the same regime that we seek to topple, we'll accept that because we don't have any other choice.
4: Other headlines, Somalia's leading referee has been denied entry to the United States, where he was due to officiate in the World Cup. And members of parliament in Hungary have voted unanimously to cut their own pay and allowances as the new government seeks to reduce costs and stamp out corruption. Born in 1452, the Italian Leonardo da Vinci was one of the highest functioning people ever to have lived. He made advances in art, Mona Lisa, anatomy, dissections and drawings, civil engineering, the bridges, water flow, geology, he worked on fossils, and even optics, the nature of light. Well, now the Italian Ministry of Culture has launched a new online collection bringing together, for the first time in nearly 500 years, his complete collection of drawings and notebooks. And Rebecca Kesby has been discussing Leonardo with Roberto Ferrari, the executive director of the Museo Galileo in Florence.
6: When we think of Leonardo da Vinci, we immediately picture the paintings and Mona Lisa, The Last Supper. But the thing is that beyond the 20 paintings attributed to him, we do have nearly 4,000 manuscript pages, 4,000. And this written legacy is so much less known than the pictorial one. This is what the Leonardo take precisely what it's about. It's a remarkable opportunity to explore this artistic and scientific culture of the Renaissance through one of his most extraordinary figures, not just a painter, the thinker, the scientist, the engineer, the inventor, as he wrote and sketched his way through ideas.
7: It is. It's so exciting. I mean, he died more than 500 years ago, but I mean, his technical ingenuity and creativity was so far ahead of its time, wasn't it? I mean, he was dreaming up things that then others actually made inventions of things. I mean, he's credited with having an idea for a helicopter or some sort of flying machine, maybe the modern tank. Mm. And it was hundreds of years before anybody else actually made those things.
6: Exactly. And even when he didn't succeed, this is relevant for us. But the problem is that we would like also to encourage young scholars to engage with Leonardo's manuscripts. It is a genuinely difficult undertaking, made even harder by the fact that in the 16th century, a sculptor named Pompeo Leoni physically cut up many of the pages and rearranged them. So the material itself comes to us already fragmented and disrupted. So the Leonardoteca is here to help break down those barriers. Everything is at fingertips, also for those who are just curious.
7: One of the collections is here. It's under the Royal Collection, I think. It's at Windsor Castle. How did that happen? How did the British monarchs get hold of this stuff?
6: The story starts when Leonardo dies, and the manuscripts came into the possession of an Italian sculptor, Pompeo Leoni, who dismounted and cut the folios, separating the materials into two albums according to his own judgment. But what happened is that in the early 17th century, Leoni's son-in-law inherited the manuscripts and sold the most substantial album to Count Galeazzo Arconati, who donated it to the Veneranda Biblioteca Ambrosiana in 1637. The other album containing the figurative works was brought to England in the 1620s and entered the royal collection around 1670, probably as a gift to Charles II.
7: One of the things that is so interesting about Da Vinci is the creative thinking. These days, people are either scientific or artistic, or they're sort of made to make the decision between those disciplines, and actually he proves they go hand in hand.
6: These two fields, that how we consider it today, they were intertwined. And it's beautiful to see in these folios, for example, there is another one which comes in a new light in the Leonardo Teca, is the one where is complex studies of gears and screws. Mm. It is wonderful because the sheet offers a unique glimpse into Leonardo's universe, where complex mechanical studies coexist with artistic research and everyday life.
4: And that was Roberto Ferrari on Leonardo da Vinci. One of the features of the French Tennis Open that just finished this weekend was that some of the leading players were very badly affected by the heat. And it is reckoned the same could happen in the Football World Cup. In parts of the southern US and northern Mexico, average daytime highs are typically in the low to mid-30s, can get up towards 40 or 104 Fahrenheit during hotter spells. And a group of scientists have warned FIFA that its current heat safety measures for the World Cup are inadequate. Well, Professor Mike Tipton from the UK's Portsmouth University has been working on this. How big is the risk here?
8: Well, it's potentially pretty large, but it's, of course, dependent on the weather, and that we won't No, until we get a little bit closer. But in theory, judging by, for example, some of the issues that were experienced during the FIFA Club World Cup, in which 31 of the 57 matches exceeded 28 degrees Celsius, it has the potential to be a problem.
4: I'm surprised that 28 degrees is the limit. I mean, that's not astonishingly hot by world standards, is it?
8: Yes, well, the 28 degrees Celsius that I just quoted is what's called a wet bulb globe temperature, as opposed to the ambient temperature that we're used to on the weather forecast. And that index combines not just that temperature that you see on a daily basis on the, say, on the weather forecast, but it also includes a globe temperature, and which is a measure of solar load. And then the biggest component of it is a wet bulb temperature, which gives you an indication of your ability to evaporate sweat and therefore cool in a hot environment. So 28 degrees WBGT shouldn't be equated with 28 degrees ambient temperature. In fact, the current FIFA guidelines for, you know, intervening in a match is a WBGT of 32 degrees Celsius, which could mean you were playing in an air temperature of 45 degrees Celsius.
4: Gosh, I mean, that is proper hot. Okay, and your point here is with this wet bulb globe temperature measure that if it's very humid, you can't sweat as easily and therefore you don't cool.
8: Yes, so once air temperature gets into the sort of mid-30s, the only way we can lose heat is by the evaporation of sweat. And that's going to be dependent on the amount of water vapor in the atmosphere. And of course, as humidity increases, once the humidity gets to 100%, there's no way you can evaporate sweat.
4: Now, the World Cup was held in the USA in 1994. I mean, maybe there was a scientist, you know, one of your predecessors at Portsmouth was saying exactly the same thing before that tournament. Or has it all changed? Is climate change that significant over that period to make this sort of difference?
8: It's a World Weather Attribution group think the risk of the more extreme conditions has nearly doubled since 1994 due to climate change. So it may well be that it's not too bad on the day, but it could just as easily have another heat dome effect. And then you'll be struggling because of that temperature, and the likelihood of having that heat wave at that time has been just about doubled since 1994.
4: Mike Tipton on the heat, and that's it for today. Thanks for listening. Goodbye.
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1: Alderson. Iran and Israel say they've halted attacks against each other after they exchanged fire for the first time since agreeing a truce in April. President Trump had demanded an end to the fighting. The BBC's Sarah Smith spoke to the president about the developments.
2: In a brief phone call with President Trump, I asked him about his recent conversations with the Israeli Prime Minister Benjamin Netanyahu. What did he say to Mr. Netanyahu on Monday morning to persuade him to stop the attacks on Iran? The president told me all he said to Netanyahu was, "We have to use common sense. We're very close to signing a very powerful deal, a very good deal." But I pointed out, on Sunday night, he defied you. You asked him not to attack Iran, and he fired missiles nonetheless. President Trump replied that the weapons were already on their way by the time the two leaders spoke. And then he said to me about Benjamin Netanyahu, "If I tell him to do something, he does it."
1: However, Benjamin Netanyahu has warned that Israel will strike Iran again if there are further attacks. One of Africa's leading football referees, the Somalian Omar Artan, has been denied entry to the United States to officiate at the FIFA World Cup, which begins on Thursday. Somalia's sports ministry confirmed he'd been refused entry despite having valid paperwork. The executive director for the White House Task Force on the World Cup, Andrew Giuliani, said he supports the decision by the Border Patrol.
3: There were some very terrible people that he was talking to, and while I can't go into the DROG on that, what I can tell you is it was the right decision by Customs and Border Patrol, and I support that decision. While we want players, we want coaches, we want referees to come here to the World Cup, we also want to make sure that we're not going to allow a soccer tournament to be the opportunity for terrorists to potentially get in the country or anybody who's actually talking to them.
1: Hungarian legislators have voted unanimously to reduce their incomes and allowances as the new prime minister seeks to reduce administrative costs and end corruption. The deputies enjoyed high salaries under Peter Modgyl's long-standing predecessor, Viktor Orban, which critics say was an attempt to placate opposition members of parliament. Russia's energy ministry has acknowledged that several regions in the south of the country are experiencing what it called temporary disruptions to fuel supplies. It blamed an increase in aerial attacks by Ukraine. Danny Eberhard reports.
4: Russia's energy ministry did not specify what regions were affected by the fuel shortages, but occupied Crimea is one of the worst hit. Russia's proxy governor there announced restrictions on the sale of petrol on Thursday, and shortages have affected both public transport and food supplies. Shops have reportedly been rationing sales of certain products. The Kremlin has downplayed this. Ukraine has been hitting oil refineries and pipeline infrastructure in retaliation for Russian attacks on its own energy infrastructure and to limit Moscow's energy revenues used to fund the war.
1: BBC News. Donald.
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6: BBC World Service.
1: By the Senate, Mr. Trump's former personal lawyer will become the administration's top prosecutor on a continuing basis. Mr. Blanche defended the president in a range of cases. The United Nations has warned that the world's oceans are under severe levels of stress. The findings were published on World Oceans Day and reflect the work of nearly 600 scientists from across the world. Phoebe Hobson has this report.
7: The report is the culmination of 5 years studying the world's oceans and details the damaging toll of climate change, overfishing and pollution. It found the rate at which sea levels are rising had doubled to just over 4 millimetres a year in the 10 years leading up to 2023. The lead author of the report, Ian Butler, said the next decade would be decisive and called for coordinated global action. The report also highlighted the need to reduce the production of plastics, as over 52 million tonnes of plastic waste ends up in the ocean each year. The UN Secretary General Antonio Guterres said in a statement, "We cannot keep treating the ocean as limitless."
1: The leftist candidate in Peru's presidential runoff has pulled ahead of his right-wing opponent, with 94% of votes counted. The poll remains too close to call. Only around 15,000 votes separate Roberto Sanchez from the conservative Keiko Fujimori, the daughter of the late president Alberto Fujimori. The candidates have seen the lead swing from one to the other as the vote count proceeds. Ballots continue to trickle in from rural areas. New research suggests that the type of fruit and vegetables people eat may be just as important for heart health as eating the recommended 5 portions a day. A study of 30,000 people in the UK and the US found that fewer than 1 in 5 consume enough nutrients called flavanols. The antioxidants, which are found in foods like blueberries, cherries and broad beans, can support heart health, circulation and blood vessel elasticity. BBC News.
5: Hello, I'm BBC presenter Rajan Datar, and this is the interview from the BBC World Service. The best conversations coming out of the BBC. People shaping our world from all over the world.
8: I want to get freedom. I like that freedom.
9: A gender-equal world would be a better world for men too.
10: We need a ceasefire. 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
11: These companies don't care what governments do.
12: This is a war. The first thing that we want is the war to end.
5: For this interview, I met Palestinian and Israeli authors and peace activists Aziz Abu Sara and Maoz Inon in the BBC studios in London. Maoz Inon's parents were killed during the Hamas attacks of October the 7th. Aziz Abu Sara's brother died after being detained for nearly a year in an Israeli military prison. Together, they forged an unlikely friendship across the Israeli-Palestine divide, becoming leading voices for reconciliation, arguing that peace can only be built through empathy, dialogue, and a recognition of each other's humanity. Their new book, The Future is Peace, chronicles their 8-day drive across Israel and Palestine through checkpoints, holy sites, refugee camps, and separation walls. Aziz Abu Sara and Maoz Inon talk about loss, forgiveness, and why they remain hopeful despite the devastation of war.
13: So much suffering and loss that we experienced in the last 2.5 years, but we experienced for the last century. And we believe that stories can fix, can heal this broken reality. So the book is a journey. And we are inviting you, the readers, to join us on an 8-day shared journey.
8: The Future's Peace would never have happened if we didn't show each other empathy. When I reached out to Maoz, that was an act of empathy. When Maoz was on BBC a week after his parents were killed, saying, "I'm crying for the children in Gaza," that was empathy. And because of that empathy, we're able to do so much together and we're stronger together. We cannot end this conflict each alone.
5: Welcome to the interview from the BBC World Service with Aziz Abu Sara and Maoz Inon.
8: I lost my brother when I was 10 years old. He was arrested a year earlier by Israeli soldiers from our home early morning and was taken to prison where he was tortured because he refused to confess to the charges of throwing rocks at soldiers. And soon after he was released, he died from his internal injuries. I was at that time 10 years old, and as you can imagine, I was very angry, I was very bitter. And then you add to it living under occupation, where first time I think I was shot at, I was 7 or 8 years old, and this has continued for a while. And I continued on that path of anger and wanting revenge until I was 18 years old.
5: You were very close to your brother, right?
8: Yes. So I'm the youngest of 7. I'm what you call the oops child. And he was 9 years older than me. He was just a brother older than me. He was the person who took me to school on my first day in school. He was a person who came and helped me when I was bullied in school or by other kids. He was the person who protected me. We even shared the same bed. We all, the brothers, slept in the same room and me and him had the same bed.
5: And Maoz.
8: We fought over television stuff, though, always. He wanted to watch more for adults, and I wanted to watch cartoons, and he didn't care much for cartoons.
5: And Maoz, tell me about you, your parents' situation.
13: So my parents were among the first victims of the Hamas attack on Saturday, October the 7th. For the last 20 years, I'm living in Binyamin, a small town between Tel Aviv and Haifa. And early morning, my father shared a message on the family WhatsApp group that there is a war. They can hear the shooting, the shouts, the bombs, and the sirens. And I woke up a few minutes after he shared this message, and I called him. Basically, he shared again what he wrote in the message, that they locked the house and they are in the safe room. I could hear my mom in the background, so I just told them, "Daddy, I'm just waking up. I'll get dressed, drink coffee, and I'll call you soon. For the meanwhile, tell mom that I love her and I love you and talk to you soon." So while dressing up, I could see on social media that the wall was literally falling. So I called my father again, maybe 5 minutes after speaking to him, and this time there was no answer. So I called my mom, and again, there was no answer. I woke up my three sisters, my young brother, Magen, who's based here in London for the last 12 years. And we tried to reach our parents, their neighbors. No one picked the phone till about 4 PM, when one of the neighbors picked the phone and he told us that my parents' house is burned to ashes with two bodies inside.
14: And your parents were some of the first to be targeted and killed in this attack. Yeah.
13: Yes.
14: Now, the natural reaction to that would be a sense of a desire for revenge. How did you deal with that?
13: So we have decided to start the Shiva, the seven way of mourning in the Jewish culture, to start it Sunday morning. And on the second day, my young brother Magen told us we must make a family decision and spread it throughout the world. And he wanted this decision to be that we are rejecting revenge. He explained to us that by avenging our parents' death, we are not going to bring them back to life. We're only going to escalate the cycle of violence, of bloodshed that we both, Palestinian Israelis, have been trapped within for a century. And he said to cherish our beloved parents, Bila and Yaakov, in memory, we must pave a new path, a path to peace and reconciliation.
14: How easy was that for you?
13: First, it was very easy, I must say. And I wanted to avenge the death of my parents, not with Hamas, but with the Israeli government. Because the Israeli government promised them, promised us, promised the people of Israel that we are secured and safe. That the wall that was the most invested barrier humanity ever created, gonna defend them. And the Israeli government said that Hamas is a strategic asset to the state of Israel. And in that way, they are weakening the Palestinian authorities. So I was furious, I was angry, I was bitter, and I wanted to punish the Israeli government. But from the teaching I received from Aziz and from other Palestinian peacemakers, I learned that the most powerful choice we can take is the choice of forgiveness. Only 3 days after losing our parents, Aziz reached out to me. And we were friends only in Facebook. We met for maybe 10 minutes back in 2014. And Aziz sent a message maybe 3 days after October 7th that is offering his condolences and he's standing with me and with my family in this tragic moment. I lost not only my parents on October 7th. I lost childhood friends. I lost people I knew my entire life, but I won Aziz.
14: Aziz, you're holding hands at the moment and I can tell you're still close. But Aziz, I want to ask about your journey from this sense of anger and bitterness and desire for revenge. How did that follow through? How did that develop?
8: Yeah, my journey was quite a bit longer than 2 days, in which I have a lot of admiration for my own being able to reach that conclusion 2 days. But I was 10 years old, and at 10 years old, nothing really prepares you for such a loss. And it felt like somebody punching me in the face. And when you're 10 years old and somebody punches you in the face, you don't go, let me take a few steps backward and think about this logically and analyze what is the right and the wrong thing to do. You go the opposite direction. You want vengeance. You want to hit back. And that's how I grew up until I was 18 years old, when I realized I refused to study Hebrew in high school because it was, to me, the language of the enemy. And I realized if you live in Jerusalem and you don't speak Hebrew, you're kind of in big trouble. You're not going to go to college. You're not going to work. And I looked for the best place to study Hebrew, which is Ulpan, where Jewish immigrants go to learn Hebrew. And I was the only Palestinian in that classroom. I was very blessed or lucky to have a teacher who went out of her way to make me welcome, an Israeli Jewish woman. And that was the first time I met an Israeli Jewish person who treated me like a human being. Most of my interactions were with soldiers and with settlers, and they were not positive interactions. And she recognized my identity. She recognized who I am as a human being. She went out of her way to make me welcome. And that interaction set me up on this journey that eventually led to me working with Maoz and do the work we are doing and interact and co-authoring the book.
14: Let's talk about the book and how you got to write it. I mean, what was the purpose for you to make this book, to do this book?
13: So for me, we start writing the book only, The Future is Peace, only a few months after I lost my parents. It was part of my journey to healing. And we both been on journeys that changed our life. And we both love reading book. So we combine those two loves into The Future is Peace. So the book is a journey. And we are inviting you, the readers, to join us on an 8 days shared journey across the Holy Land, and each day is taking place in a different location, and each day is a chapter. So altogether a chapter, and we are living within a broken reality. So much devastation, suffering, and loss that we experienced in the last 2.5 years, but we experienced for the last century. And we believe that stories can fix, can heal this broken reality. So we are sharing stories from biblical time, from the Greek mythology, from the ancient history, stories of 100 years of conflict, of our personal life, and most important, stories from the future.
5: You're listening to the interview from the BBC World Service. I'd first met Aziz a few years ago in Jerusalem, and his energy and passion for change was immediately obvious then to me. This was the first time I'd met Maoz, and he undoubtedly shares his co-author's relentless vision of both the healing power of travel and the value of walking in someone else's shoes. And it did strike me too, in their body language, that these guys are genuine mates, committed to creating positive change. Okay, let's return to my conversation with Aziz Abusara and Maoz Inon. Now, you wrote separately, as it were, but the book is you together. What was that process like? Did you check each other's writing? And did you say, I don't like that? Did you disagree with each other?
8: So we did write separately, and we wrote together as well, because every chapter has our unique voices. But we also ended almost every chapter with a joint part reflection together. So we had to collaborate on that. We did read each other chapters. We commented, helped each other here and there, but we never did any censorship on anything, literally anything.
5: But were there situations where, for example, you would use different terminology? I mean, I'm thinking, for example, of security fence, which is what the Israelis would call it, and apartheid wall, which is what the Palestinians would call it. I mean, did you ever have that disagreement?
13: This is exactly what we are saying and manifesting, that we don't necessarily need to agree on terminology, on the past, on the present, but we must and can and are finding a common ground for the future. So instead of arguing how to name this or how to name that, sometimes win the argument, sometimes lose. But while we are in the argument, people are losing their life on the ground. Both people are traumatized, both people are in pain, and both people deserve a just future.
5: I mean, that leads me on to a major theme of your book, which is the need for empathy. Why do you think it has become seen as a weakness? How do we counter that?
8: I think empathy is a very short supply everywhere in the world, not only in the Middle East. It's true in the UK, it's true in the United States, for sure. And why? Because I think people see empathy as giving up on what you believe. If I empathize with you, that means maybe my story is not valid, that my pain is not valid, what I've gone through, my experience. And it's the same on terminologies, what Maoz just mentioned. People feel if I don't fight for the terminology that I use, then that takes away my narrative and my story and my pain. And that's not true. I think you are much stronger when you're able to listen, when you're able to empathize, when you're able to show that you care about those who the world wants you to believe are your enemy, and people want you to believe that your enemy, you're actually much stronger. And what we realize in our case, I mean, one, our partnership would never have happened, the Futures Peace would never have happened if we didn't show each other empathy. When I reached out to Maoz, that was an act of empathy. When Maoz was on BBC a week after his parents were killed, saying, I'm crying for the children in Gaza, that was empathy. And because of that empathy, we're able to do so much together, and we're stronger together. We cannot end this conflict each alone.
5: But did you get pushback from your own communities, or, you know, from friends or whoever, for doing this, for working together like this, for thinking like this?
13: So maybe at the beginning it was mostly the two of us and few other peacemakers, Palestinian Israelis, but now the peace movement is growing, is gaining momentum. So we say we are not willing to be divided by Israelis and Palestinians, Muslim, Jews, Christian. If there should be any division, it should be those who believe in equality, justice and peace, and those who don't yet.
5: Do people ever, though, just regard you as being cute idealists, ineffectual?
8: I mean, we are cute. Let's be clear.
5: But do you know what I mean? Nice words.
14: But a small minority.
13: So again, we are a minority, but so is the extremists, Hamas and the settlers, the terrorist settlers in the West Bank. They are a minority too, but they gain power. So we don't need to be the majority. We need to activate those who are with us. The future is peace and it is an injection of agency, injection of hope that your voice matters, that you matter and you can change the world. And yeah, many do tell us you are naive. It's a wishful thinking. And we tell them, those who believe that bombs will bring quiet, that war will defend and war will bring security, they are the naive because they failed. They failed all throughout human civilization. So we, Aziz and I, and the peace movement, we are the rational, we are the pragmatic, we are the voice of reason, and we know based on history that all conflicts end in the end, and so will the Israeli-Palestinian.
14: Now this takes me to another central theme in the book, which is that dehumanization is central to sustaining conflict, that

0: So dehumanization happened when we fear each other, we don't know each other, we are separated, we live in our own self-imposed segregation even for against the other. And then you start building all these ideas. Media, unfortunately, doesn't help in situations. And
1: definitely social
0: they are
1: media.
0: This. Yeah, our media doesn't for sure. They are this, they are that, they hate us, they don't like us. Our education system is super segregated in Israel and Palestine. So you never meet somebody who's different than you. And then you meet them in Israel when you go to the military. In Palestine, you meet them only at checkpoint and settlers. And so, yeah, you definitely dehumanize each other.
2: And how do you think the international community is operating here? How useful is it being? Is it helping or is it hindering?
1: So far, it's not helping. There should be two-way approach from the international community. Sanctions and incentives. There must be incentive to the peacemaker, to the civil society in Palestine, Israel. In Israel, nearly nothing is being invested in reconciliation. We only get weapon delivery to the region. So that must be changed. And sanctions, those who choose violence, those who choose terror, those who choose ethnical cleansing or ethnicity supremacy must be accountable for it. And it doesn't matter if it's the Israeli government from prime minister to cabinet member, if it's the Hamas or if it's the Palestinian Authority. So we must start with a sanction policy and incentive policy.
2: So are you saying there then that you recognize that accountability for what's gone on has to be found? There has to be a process where that is worked out before forgiveness can come in, or does forgiveness come first?
0: I don't think it matters which in this case comes first. Some people need more time to get to forgiveness. I don't think everyone is on Palestine is going to have the same experience Maoz and I have. But the accountability here we're asking for is not because we desire to punish anyone. We desire to change the status quo. There have been so many attacks in the West Bank by settlers where soldiers, where they're protecting the settlers as they are attacking communities there. And without the communities, Israel and Palestine, understanding, violence will not get you anything and the international community will not reward you with violence, we're in trouble and it will spread beyond. And it already has spread beyond. It will affect you here and it does affect you here in London. It affects people in France and in America. It changes how communities deal with each other.
2: I mean, what you're saying there is, I think, what a lot of people would worry about, that it does become entrenched. I mean, I'm thinking about, for example, whole new generations of radicalized, both young Palestinians and young Jewish people who will say, look, we saw what's happening. We are going to get our revenge on behalf of our parents. We saw what, and they're traumatized. How are you going to reverse that?
1: So if Aziz and I, we were supposed to hate each other. We were supposed to have a fight here to take our revenge. But if Aziz and I can overcome those feelings, which are human feelings, and we can understand them, but we need to deal with them. We need to process those feelings of revenge. And this is exactly what we are doing in The Future is Peace. We are transforming feelings of revenge into reconciliation. We are transforming despair into hope, trauma into healing. So The Future is Peace is also like a manual, like a guide, not just for a shared journey across the Elyland, but a guide for human conscience. And join us on this journey. What we learned, that revenge is not filling the hole that was created within you when the trauma happened. It only makes it bigger and bigger till it's big enough to be your grave.
2: I'll just throw one last skeptical view at this, though. I mean, look, back to real politics. Security, money, political power, global strategic alliances, the need for re-election, all these things tend to work against what you're talking about. How can you change that structure?
0: You're absolutely right. All of these things work against us, and that's why we need people on our side. That's why we need every listener here not to just say, oh, how beautiful what Aziz and Mao is doing, good luck for them. We will fail without you. We will fail without the Jewish community here in the UK and around the world. We will fail without the Muslim and Arab communities. Instead of fighting each other, they should come together. We will fail for our children. We will fail for our communities if we don't all start acting together. Push your politicians. Write to your media and say, why are you not interviewing peacemakers? Here's some suggestions. Talk to people. Buy this book to your politician. The Future is Peace to your politician, to your clergy. We need religious leaders to be as brave as Pope Francis and Pope Leo, who's speaking about peace and not afraid about, oh, what's going to happen? How are people going to perceive it? There are a

0: lot of things that each of us can do. Show up. That's very important. Don't just have a feeling for us. Show up. Do something about it. And back to what Maoz just said, we understand the trauma that the children are going through. We understand it very well. And that's why we need to invest in giving them something to dream for, to live for. I mean, I look at children in Gaza who lost thousands, tens of thousands of them, lost limbs, lost family members, lost their homes. They're living in tents. They're living in 40% of Gaza, which already was the most crowded place on earth. Now it's, I can't even imagine how horrible it is. We need to give them something to live for. And waiting for another generation, as I hear some politicians talk about, oh, this is going to take one or two more generations. You telling me we accepting that these kids going to have to live in this reality for another generation or two generations, and we think this is going to be easier in 50 years to solve than today? It's absolute opposite. We have a small window. And this small window, we must take this opportunity. We have the next 2, 3, 4 years, and we must make sure there's an agreement in the next 4 years, because if not, God help us all.
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7: Coming up, the global airline industry is going to miss its target for reaching net zero carbon emissions by 2050. That's according to IATA, the industry's global body. Plus, another legal setback for Donald Trump, this time over his visa policy for skilled migrant workers. And what does China's President Xi Jinping want from his visit to North Korea this week? Find out on World Business Report in a couple of minutes' time.
8: BBC News with Danielle Yawovietska. Iran and Israel say they've halted attacks against each other after they exchanged fire for the first time since agreeing a truce in April. President Trump told the BBC he told Israel's prime minister to use common sense. One of Africa's leading football referees, the Somalian Omar Artan, has been denied entry to the United States to officiate at the Men's World Cup. The head of America's World Cup task force accused Mr. Artan of talking to some very terrible people. Hungarian legislators have voted unanimously to reduce their incomes and allowances as the new prime minister seeks to reduce costs and end corruption. Base salaries will decrease by 40%. Russia's energy ministry has acknowledged that several regions in the south are experiencing what it called temporary disruptions to fuel supplies. It blamed an increase in aerial attacks by Ukraine. A federal judge in the United States has blocked a $100,000 annual fee imposed by the Trump administration for prized H-1B high-skilled worker visas. The court in Massachusetts said the payment amounted to an unlawful tax. Donald Trump has nominated the acting Attorney General Todd Blanche to take on the role permanently. Mr. Blanche defended the president in a range of cases, including Mr. Trump's alleged attempts to overturn the result of the 2020 election. The US is imposing more visa restrictions on over 100 Nicaraguan officials and family members. The Secretary of State described Nicaragua's husband and wife co-presidency as an enemy of humanity. The leftist candidate in Peru's presidential runoff, Roberto Sanchez, has pulled ahead of his right-wing opponent Keiko Fujimori. The poll remains too close to call, with 94% of votes counted. The UN has warned that the world's oceans are under severe levels of stress. The report's lead author said the next decade would be decisive. BBC News.
7: Net zero by 2050, the airline industry ain't going to make it.
9: I think the challenge of net zero in 2050 will probably be insurmountable.
10: Airlines cannot provide the things that we need to reach net zero by 2050.
7: It's World Business Report from the BBC World Service. I'm Gideon Long. Yeah, we'll look at the airline industry's emissions target and the impact of the war in the Middle East on flights. Plus, a legal reverse for Donald Trump over his migration policy. And China's Xi Jinping is in North Korea. What's he after? The airline industry is going to miss its target of becoming net zero for carbon emissions by 2050. That's according to Willie Walsh, the head of the International Air Transport Association, IATA. Here's what he had to say at IATA's annual general meeting in Rio de Janeiro.
11: We were very clear when we committed to net zero in 2050 that it couldn't be done by airlines on their own. It needed everybody to play their part. And we're not seeing that. We're not getting the new aircraft that should have been delivered. So we're not witnessing the traditional reduction or improvement in efficiency from a fuel point of view with the aircraft. So that's very disappointing. So they're not playing their part. Fuel companies have given up. They recognise that they are incentivised to produce fossil fuels, and that's what they're going to continue to do. So, you know, they talked a good game, they promised to invest, they're not doing it, and we're not seeing the level of investment that not only was promised, but that we absolutely need to get to net zero in 2050. So we're way off track. And unless there's a big change in that, I think the challenge of net zero in 2050 will probably be insurmountable.
7: So, plane makers, fuel companies, Willie Walsh even blamed air traffic controllers and airports for what he expects to be a missed target. He blamed everyone, in fact, apart from the airlines themselves. I spoke to Marie Owens-Thompson, IATA's chief economist, who's also in Rio.
10: I think that's accurate, factually accurate, because airlines cannot provide the things that we need in order to become sustainable or reach net zero by 2050.
7: But what are the airlines themselves doing to try and reach that net zero target?
10: Airlines are trying to buy new aircraft, but we're not getting those new aircraft because of the supply chain disruption that is still lingering with us ever since the COVID crisis. So we have a backlog of aircraft orders of 18,000 aircraft. That's more than half the active fleet. We are not getting the new planes. We're flying with older planes. Older planes mean more fuel consumption. And I think that largely explains maybe some of the ire that you might have heard in Willie's speech.
7: It's clearly a difficult time for the airline industry. If we look at the Middle East war, what impact do you expect that war to have on the industry this year?
10: A regional conflict in another industry might remain a regional conflict, but in our industry, it ripples across the whole system. Our forecast is that traffic growth in our industry this year will be limited to 2.1%, half of what we thought might be the case before the crisis.
7: And you're expecting profits to halve, is that right, from last year?
10: Yeah. Exactly. So we're expecting 2% net profit margins down from 4.3 that we were expecting before the crisis. So less than half. And it's sort of miraculous that the industry can still be profitable when the jet fuel price momentarily, literally doubled. Now we are thinking 70% higher for the year than what we thought before the crisis. And that's what airlines are facing currently. But this forecast is fragile. Should the jet fuel prices go higher, and should the consumer lose confidence in their spending capacity, well, then we could be flirting with recessionary scenarios rather than sort of the stagflation we're expecting at the moment. And we're perilously close to the zero line, obviously, in terms of financial results. Balance sheets are weak among airlines, and they have very little balance sheet strength with which to defend themselves against any kind of crisis such as this one.
7: I guess what our listeners will be worried about when they hear this, they'll think, okay, it's clearly a tough time for airlines. Their costs have risen. They're going to recoup some of that money by putting up prices. How real are those fears?
10: No, I think elementary Dr. Watson, I feel like saying, you know, because any industry, any company that wants to survive has to cover their costs. If you're not covering your costs, you're loss making and you will soon go bankrupt. So obviously the conclusion has to be costs go up, prices of whatever product or service you're selling have to go up. Historically speaking, though, airlines have passed on about half of jet fuel price increases to customers, and they have somehow miraculously managed to take the other half onto their own margins.
7: How much do you think tickets might go up by?
10: It really depends on which route and what that customer base looks like, and whatever the procurement policy that each airline has will also have an effect on how much that airline's cost goes up and how much that airline will have to try to increase the price of its tickets. So I will not be able to give you a figure, but you know, we should keep in mind that the jet fuel price for this year is expected to be 70% higher than it was prior to this crisis, and that fuel represents a third of the cost base. So that gives everybody a bit of a hint of the potential magnitude.
7: Marie Owens-Thompson there. Donald Trump has suffered another legal setback, this time to his migration policy. A judge in Massachusetts has struck down the president's decision to massively increase the cost of H-1B visas for skilled migrants. In September last year, the president increased the price of H-1B visas from a couple of thousand dollars to $100,000. He said the visa system was being abused and he wanted more jobs to go to American workers instead. But tech companies said they need those skilled workers, many of whom came from India. Here's our North American business correspondent, Samira Hussain.
12: What the judge is essentially saying is that this $100,000 levy ends up being a tax. And under the American Constitution, only Congress is allowed to levy any taxes. The Trump administration instead was trying to make the argument that this isn't a tax so much as, let's say, a regulatory fee. But the judge did not buy that and said, well, this is therefore unlawful because it really essentially does end up being a tax on companies.
7: And during those 9 months that the president's policy has been in place in September last year, what has happened? Has the supply of skilled workers to the United States dried up, people coming in on these visas?
12: Certainly for smaller companies, they were not paying those high prices because they weren't able to. And so they just didn't go and make those kinds of applications. I think the other thing that this really did was make those that were already here on H-1B visas very, very nervous. And now, if you remember when the Trump administration first started coming after H-1B visa holders, there was this massive push by companies, especially tech and finance companies, that have a lot of these H-1B visa holders who were not in the United States. They told them, basically, get back to the United States. We don't know what the Trump policy is going to be. We don't know how things are changing. So you need to come back here. And that was the other thing by design in terms of trying to put this kind of payment through by the Trump administration, is to make people feel nervous, is to make people feel like maybe I shouldn't take the risk and come to the United States on this particular visa.
7: And the White House can appeal against this judgment. Do you think they will?
12: So far, not really any kind of indication that they will do that. Remember that the Trump administration for a long time said that they want to curb a lot of immigration, that there are too many immigrants here, and that companies have been abusing this visa by bringing in these workers that are willing to work for less money than would one of their American counterparts. But of course, you know, the Trump administration got lobbied quite heavily by tech companies who said, look, we actually really need these skilled workers that we are getting from overseas, that we don't have enough people here in the United States to fulfill all the work that we have.
7: So in the meantime, whether there's an appeal or not, can companies now start bringing people in on these visas?
12: Yes. I mean, it is back to status quo. Nothing has actually changed. So it's back to where it was before. And, you know, the visas in terms of just how much it would cost for processing and stuff is anywhere between $2,000 and $5,000.
7: Samira Hussain there. You're with World Business Report from the BBC World Service. More news in a moment, but first, who is behind Sierra Leone's illegal fishing problem? That's the question the BBC's Ed Butler is looking at in today's Business Daily. West Africa is currently the global epicentre for illegal fishing, according to the United Nations Food and Agriculture Organization. Ed reports from Sierra Leone, trying to ascertain who is behind illegal fishing and what the government is doing about it.
13: You let them off.
14: Yes, yeah, but in principle, the government has considered that because of the COVID.
13: You see, the point is here that the local fishermen say they are having their nets cut regularly, and I've spoken to several fishermen who are saying they're having their nets cut by big trawlers, and they are not getting any relief from the Ministry of Fisheries.
14: That's not also true.
13: It's not true. They're lying.
14: It's not true.
13: Who is cutting their nets then? Because they keep saying
14: they
13: they're losing.
14: They cut their nets.
13: They cut their own nets.
14: When that happens, artisanal fishing canoes, they do go out in the open waters. They compete for fishing grounds with the industrial trawlers. And so when they go there, there's a tendency that their net will be cut, especially if their lights are not on.
7: If you want to hear more of that report, search for our newly relaunched Business Daily on bbc.com or wherever you get your podcasts. The sound of North Koreans there greeting Chinese President Xi Jinping to their capital, Pyongyang. Some of them held up a banner describing the bond between the two countries as unbreakable. But is that right? And what should we expect from this visit? I'm joined by Professor Hazel Smith from the School of Oriental and African Studies at the University of London. Hazel, thanks for joining us here on the programme. China is an economic superpower, the second biggest economy in the world. North Korea, a hermit state with a closed economy. So what does Xi want from this visit? How on earth can North Korea be important to China?
15: Well, I know this is a business programme, but in terms of China's relationship with North Korea, it's the strategic issues, the geostrategic issues, which China is concerned with in its dealings with North Korea. It's a different way around for North Korea because China today is still North Korea's most important trading partner by far. Over 90% of its total trade, exports and imports, are with China, even though, of course, there's been a lot of publicity about North Korea's relationship with Russia, selling munitions to Russia over the past two or three years. China's still its most important trading partner. So for China, to answer your first question, it's the strategic relationship. China has a 1,500-kilometre border with North Korea. Beijing's not really all that far from the border. It's in the northeast of China. The areas on that in the Chinese side of the border are pretty well developed, and China would like to develop them even further. So any instability on the peninsula has a direct, or would, does have a direct and would have an even more direct impact on China should there be a hot war. So President Xi's interested in maintaining stability.
7: And as you've made clear there, it's clearly very important for North Korea, this trip. But what specifically are the North Koreans trying to get out of this visit, do you think?
15: I think simply more trade, more investment. One of the important things about North Korea is it's although it's a very, very poor country, its total trade, I was looking at the figures, is something like about 4 billion in 2023. And it was in COVID times when they shut down the country a few years ago, half that. But even 4 billion is only a 15th of a percent of China's total trade. So it's a very, very poor country. So North Korea wants to re-expand, reopen its economy. It's still got quite major UN sanctions on it dating from 2016 and 17. But it still feels that it can have, even though China is actually has been pretty good on maintaining sanctions because China, as you know, is a vital part of the world trade system. It doesn't want to break that system too much, unlike Russia, which is not too worried about breaking sanctions with North Korea. So China's cautious in its economic relationship with North Korea, but not given the disparity in terms of the size of the trade and the fact that it wouldn't take very much for China to increase its trade quite substantially and even its investment within the current sanctions regime. And that's relatively small output for China would mean a lot for North Korea. That's why it's important for North Korea, because they feel that they understand they're massively experienced strategists. You know, they're incredibly pragmatic. They understand that China is interested in maintaining stability. There's no ideology in this relationship, or with Russia for that matter, despite the... I hear you played the marching sounds at the beginning, but actually this is a very, very pragmatic leadership. So they're looking to expand trade, looking to expand investment in order to redevelop their economy.
16: As you said, the Chinese are responsible. They give 90% of North Korea's trade is with China. What about that investment, though? How does China invest in North Korea, and in what?
15: So far, what we've seen over the past, well, let's say since the end of the Cold War, because during the Cold War, up until 1990 or so, of course, China was a very poor country. We forget that China's come from nowhere. So China wasn't a major investor in North Korea. And even since the Cold War, what's happened is that it's more local traders who operate on that 1,500-kilometer border that I've been talking about that make small investments in North Korea with local partners. So we're not talking about very, very major investments. And that's not likely to happen until I think that there's some further movement on the political side, because China's extremely cautious. But in terms of encouraging small traders to move into North Korea, and of course they bring things like trucks and, well, they're not allowed to bring trucks because all vehicles are banned under the sanctions, but... When they come in and out, in terms of driving their own trucks, they can even small investments go a long way in North Korea. So it's local traders that are involved in that, not major state investors.
16: Okay, Professor Hazel Smith from SOAS in London, thanks for joining us here.
15: Thank you very much.
16: Now, there's been a slew of announcements from Apple in the past few hours. The tech giant is holding its annual developers conference in California. It's where the company's bigwigs show off their new software for iPhones, iPads, and the like. It's the last developer conference for Tim Cook as Apple CEO before he's replaced by John Ternus. I'm joined by Peter Jankowskis, Chief Investment Officer at Arbor Financial Services in Chicago. Peter, any announcements from Apple have caught your eye?
17: Well, of course, they made a big announcement about Siri and how they're planning to incorporate AI within the new edition of Siri. Investors weren't particularly enthusiastic about that. The stock was down almost 2% today, and the overnight trading looks like it may also be down tomorrow.
16: And we mentioned John Ternus is going to take over. How do you think he will be different from Tim Cook?
17: Well, his emphasis has been on hardware, in particular leading the efforts for Apple to begin manufacturing its own computer chips, and they have a very efficient process for how they allocate those chips across their product line. I see him more as someone who is an expert in efficiency, but of course that was also somewhat Tim Cook's background when he came on board, kind of viewed as a technocrat, someone that would make things operate more efficiently, and he's turned out to be innovative in some aspects. So I think we're likely to be surprised by what the new CEO is able to do.
16: And staying with tech, Peter, just in the last half hour or so, ChatGPT maker OpenAI has confidentially filed for a U.S. initial public offering, joining Anthropic in the push towards the stock market. And of course, we've got this big SpaceX IPO as well coming up. We were expecting this, but it's still big news, isn't it? An IPO for OpenAI.
17: Indeed. I think it is showing the scramble for capital within this space. In addition to those IPOs, of course, Google also announced recently that they're going to be issuing about $90 billion worth of shares to fund their AI efforts. So clearly, they're struggling with finding sources for capital. They're not able to borrow at all in the bond markets. They're having to move to the equity markets to make this go.
16: And any thoughts on which of these three big IPOs that we have on the horizon might be the one that really kind of whet investor appetite?
17: Well, I think SpaceX is probably the most likely in that regard, not just from the aspects of what they're promoting in terms of AI investment, but also you have, of course, the Musk factor, and he's always been very good at courting retail investors. I think that's going to be key to making these various IPOs really take off and, of course, sustain themselves over time. You don't want to have an IPO and then suddenly have the stock price drop. And I think Elon Musk has a very loyal base of investors that will help support the stock even after the IPO goes through.
16: And Peter, one story that caught my eye today, Bitcoin. We've not talked very much about Bitcoin recently, but it's down quite sharply. It fell below $60,000 today. That's the first time it's done so since Donald Trump took over the presidency.
17: Well, I think a lot of what's going on here, we've talked about the AI capital raising. Many investors are cashing things in to be able to participate in that, and Bitcoin may be part of that as well. And of course, we have to remember as well that Bitcoin surged dramatically last year when various ETFs were put on the market and, you know, basically made legal by the SEC under President Trump. So you're kind of coming down from a somewhat elevated high, and at the same time, you have additional draw for the funds that have been invested there moving into AI.
16: Mm-hmm. Peter, thanks very much. Peter Jankauskas, Chief Investment Officer from Arbor Financial Services in Chicago. And we will, of course, be following that big IPO of SpaceX later this week. Now, here in the UK, the government has told some of the world's biggest tech companies that they will have 3 months to introduce measures to stop young people sending and receiving explicit images over social media. The Prime Minister, Sir Keir Starmer, says companies like Apple and Google have to come up with technological solutions to block the content on phones and tablets. Here he is.
18: This is not an impossible challenge. These are some of the most innovative companies in the world, and I believe they can solve it. But if they choose not to, then we will act and we will change the law. Because when it comes to the safety of our children, standing by is not an option.
16: So Keir Starmer there. Now, Tony Allen is the co-chair of a government panel on age restrictions here in the UK. And he joins me now. Tony, 3 months to comply or else what?
19: Well, that's really interesting because you have to say, although it's possible, as Sir Keir Starmer says, that to do this technology, the issue is if you're going to turn that into a criminal offence, who's liable? So obviously when you're using a Samsung phone with an Android device and a WhatsApp or whatever channel, and then connecting it to Vodafone or EE, all of those people play a role in how you communicate and potentially share those images. So who would be liable for the potential offence that the government are proposing to create?
16: Yeah, what are your thoughts on that? Who do you think would be liable?
19: Well, I think the government's idea is that it's the operating system, i.e. Apple or Google, as in Android. But they obviously provide what the phone uses to make the phone work, but they don't provide the apps that enable you to share these intimate images across the internet. And some of those apps are embedded within platforms like, for instance, Instagram or TikTok or those sort of things. And some of them are peer-to-peer and end-to-end encrypted systems like WhatsApp. And so it's a real range of people that could be caught by this legislation.
16: And how realistic do you think it is that this can be rolled out in 3 months? I mean, even if the big tech companies do want to comply, can they make those changes so quickly?
19: Well, it can be done. That's most definitely the case. And you were talking on your previous article about the WWDC in Apple headquarters today. They've already announced today, literally within the last 3 or 4 hours, that they plan to roll out the kind of controls that Sir Keir Starmer and the UK government are calling for. So it is there. It is embedded. It is possible to be done. Whether it can be done across all of the range of devices and systems that children use today within 3 months, that's quite a challenging ask. But we are in no doubt that it can be done.
16: And you mentioned Apple there. They've unveiled these new child safety features. I don't know if you've had a chance to look at them. Do you know what they look like and how convincing they are?
19: Well, yes, Apple have been working quite hard on some development of child safety features in the UK in their last update of, I think it was 26.4, their last iOS update. If anyone's got an Apple phone, they will have been put through an age verification process as a part of that update. So they are starting to roll out the kind of controls that are needed to enable age-related eligibility decisions are within the Apple environment. Obviously, we've got Android and Windows and other environments as well out there. But they are doing, there's a lot of work going on globally on tackling this problem. We led the Australia Age Assurance Technology Trial. We've been working with Brazil, with the European Union, in the United States, and various other jurisdictions around the world as they try to bring in these kind of child protection controls.
16: Yeah, and what are your takeaways? What have you learned from that experience in Australia, in Brazil and elsewhere?
19: So in Australia, the critical issue in Australia is that the technology is there. So the age assurance systems, the age verification, they are all there. It is capable of doing that. But you've got this kind of position with the tech companies, particularly the American tech companies, that they, at the moment, they don't want to see that work. They are therefore implementing it, but not directing traffic towards it. So in Australia, you've got all of the companies that are required to implement age assurance have done so, but still most of the kids in Australia haven't encountered the age verification systems that would control their access to the system. That's about how you direct the traffic. And that's a little bit of a geopolitical thing, because I think the social media companies don't particularly want to see the Australia experiment to be successful. And so therefore they are, perhaps you might describe it as paying lip service to the requirements they have to comply with.
16: Yeah. Well, thanks very much for joining us and explaining some of that. Tony Allen, co-chair of the Government Panel on Age Restrictions. And that just about brings us to the end of this edition of World Business Report. Don't forget to subscribe wherever you get your podcasts, and you'll also get the daily edition of World Business Express, which brings you the latest money and work news every weekday. Thanks to the team, the rest of the team here in Salford. That's all from me, Gideon Long. Thanks for listening.
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6: BBC News with Danielle Yawovietska. Iran and Israel say they've halted attacks against each other after they exchanged fire for the first time since agreeing a truce in April. On a phone call to Benjamin Netanyahu, President Trump demanded an end to the fighting. Our North America editor, Sarah Smith, spoke to the president about the developments.
7: The first thing I wanted to know was how he had managed to persuade the Israeli Prime Minister, Benjamin Netanyahu, to stop the strikes on Israel. We know Donald Trump was concerned that these attacks could potentially derail the ongoing peace talks between America and Iran. And he said, "All I did is say we have to use sense. We're very close to signing a very powerful deal, a very good deal." Now, we hear frequently from Donald Trump that we're on the verge of seeing a very good peace deal and one has yet to materialise, but he is still saying that that is close.
6: However, Benjamin Netanyahu has warned that Israel will strike Iran again if there are further attacks. One of Africa's leading football referees, the Somalian Omar Artan, has been denied entry to the United States to officiate at the FIFA World Cup, which begins on Thursday. Somalia's sports ministry confirmed he'd been refused entry despite having valid paperwork. The executive director for the White House Task Force on the World Cup, Andrew Giuliani, told the BBC he supports the decision by the Border Patrol.
8: Ultimately, what I can tell you is every visa decision is a national security decision. And CBP made the decision to block him from coming into the country because they realized that it was the best for the safety of not just Americans, but all the international visitors that have come here. So we support that decision wholeheartedly, and that will not be reversed.
6: Hungarian lawmakers have voted unanimously to reduce their incomes and allowances as the new prime minister seeks to reduce administrative costs and end corruption. More details from our global affairs reporter Mimi Swaby.
9: Hungarian deputies had enjoyed high salaries under Peter Majore's long-standing predecessor, Viktor Orban, which critics say were an attempt to placate opposition MPs. Under the new legislation, the base salaries of parliamentarians will decrease by 40%, but will still be almost double the average national wage. Under Ms. Orban, they were triple the average wage. Campaigners say systematic corruption cost Hungary tens of billions of euros during Mr. Orban's 16 years in office, something the recently elected prime minister has promised to end. Reimbursement of phone bills will be scrapped, alongside cuts to allowances for office rent, housing and staff.
6: The International Criminal Court has suspended its chief prosecutor, Karim Khan, with immediate effect. In a statement, the ICC said Mr. Khan would be relieved from his duties until a final decision on disciplinary proceedings against him were complete. Mr. Khan stepped aside from his role in May last year following allegations of sexual misconduct. He's denied the accusations. BBC World News. A federal judge in the United States has blocked a $100,000 annual fee imposed by the Trump administration for H-1B high-skilled worker visas. The court in Massachusetts found the payment amounted to an unlawful tax imposed without congressional approval. The United Nations has warned that the world's oceans are under severe levels of stress. The findings were published on World Oceans Day and reflect the work of nearly 600 scientists. They found that the rate of sea level rise had doubled to just over 4 millimetres a year in the 10 years to 2023. The report's lead author, Ian Butler, said the next decade would be decisive and called for coordinated global action. Climate change, overfishing, biodiversity loss and pollution are to blame. Albania's Prime Minister, Edi Rama, has insisted that a luxury resort planned by Donald Trump's son-in-law will go ahead. There have been angry protests against Jared Kushner's proposed project. Critics say it'll ruin an area of coastline that hosts flamingos, sea turtle nesting sites and the world's rarest species of seal. But Mr. Rama sought to play down environmental concerns. He told the Reuters news agency the project would be beautiful. The French presidency has said a joint project with Germany to build a next-generation fighter jet has been pulled. Jessica Parker reports from Berlin.
10: Doubts have long swirled around the fighter jet programme that's part of a project known as FCAS. And now German government officials have told the BBC that Chancellor Friedrich Merz and French President Emmanuel Macron have acknowledged the reality that the companies involved can't reach an agreement. It claimed an aspect of the project to develop a digital intelligence network will continue. But overall, the news is a setback for closer European defence collaboration in the face of fraying ties with the US and Russian aggression in Ukraine.
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11: Parachuting at that time was not for the faint-hearted. 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
11: And she basically tells him to F off.
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15: Again, we will respond forcefully, because Israel has a full right to self-defense, and we will implement it as much as necessary.
16: I spoke to our correspondent in Jerusalem, Wura Davies, about these latest developments.
17: Mr. Netanyahu was defiant as ever there. I think he's been forced not just by pressure from Donald Trump, but other international mediators like the Pakistani government, which has been playing a role for a long time between Iran and the United States, to stop attacking Iran. Earlier in the day, we heard a similar commitment from the Iranians to pause their missile strikes against Israel. But it's a very tentative pause. This is not a full-scale ceasefire. At one stage earlier in the day, after those Iranian missile attacks last night and throughout this morning, a very big Israeli response involving dozens of warplanes against Iranian military facilities, it did look as though we were going to return to a pretty full-scale regional war. There was rhetoric from Iranian ministers saying that Israel was going to face 7 days of constant strikes. An Israeli minister, the outspoken Itamar Ben-Gvir, promised that Tehran would burn. So we've come back a long way from that. But I think there's a lot yet that is standing in the way between Israel, Iran and the United States and a long-term truce in the region.
16: And in terms of the strikes that Iran made against Israel yesterday, just remind us of why it's all kicked off and why his hostilities have resumed.
17: Well, the Iranians said it was because Israel attacked its ally Hezbollah. Not in southern Lebanon, where Israel, of course, has got invading troops and thousands of troops fighting Hezbollah positions in southern Lebanon. But Israel, according to the Iranians, had reneged on a promise not to attack Hezbollah in the Lebanese capital, Beirut. Over the weekend, Israel did just that. It attacked two positions in Beirut, which it said Hezbollah was using to coordinate attacks on Israel. That, according to the Iranians, was a clear crossing of a red line, and they carried through with the promise, a threat to attack Israel. So overnight, we had Iranian missiles targeted at northern Israel. Several were intercepted over the town of Haifa, the city of Haifa. And in the morning, when I was in Jerusalem, several missiles were also intercepted over Jerusalem. Israel responded with a very big attack, not just on military sites, but also apparently petrochemical plants in Iran. Both sides have got a lot to lose here. I think everybody wants a ceasefire, but it's how you get there. It's a very complicated issue.
16: And finally, just briefly, what's the status of those negotiations between the US and Iran in terms of trying to come up with some sort of a peace deal which stays?
17: Well, it depends who you listen to. I mean, Donald Trump forever talks in simplistic terms. He says a peace deal is on the horizon. It could be organised by Monday, Tuesday, Friday of this week. It's clearly a lot to go through. I think one of the biggest obstacles is tying the two conflicts, Iran and the United States and Israel, with the conflict in Lebanon. Iran has successfully tied the future of the conflict in Lebanon with those. Israel would like to decouple those conflicts.
16: Ura Davis reporting from Jerusalem. Well, Benjamin Netanyahu's continuing conflicts in the Middle East appear to have strained the US-Israel alliance. Donald Trump asked Mr. Netanyahu on Sunday to avoid striking Iran in retaliation for attacks on Israel. The BBC's North America editor, Sarah Smith, spoke to Mr. Trump over the phone just a few hours ago. When she asked him about the Israeli leader ignoring his request, Mr. Trump insisted that the missiles were already on their way by the time he spoke to Mr. Netanyahu. "If I tell him to do something, he does it," Mr. Trump said. Well, earlier I spoke to our Middle East analyst, Sebastian Usher, about the state of the relationship between the two leaders.
18: They've been tense for quite some time now. There have been times previous to this conflict when President Trump's running out of patience with Benjamin Netanyahu. What you're referring to now is a phone call that happened a week ago now, which is after the Israeli Prime Minister said that he was giving the green light for the Israeli military to hit the southern suburbs of Beirut. Now, under a ceasefire that was in place, that was off limits. So that threatened a big escalation. And in threatening that escalation, it also put in jeopardy whatever process has been underway to try and get a deal between the US and Iran to end the conflict. So President Trump wasn't happy about that. So he had this call, we've heard from various sources, that he used some very, very strong language. Despite that, we then saw on Saturday that Israel did strike the southern suburbs of Beirut. And that then meant that Iran, which had threatened to retaliate, did.
16: And Sebastian, to what degree can Israel's actions jeopardize any form of a ceasefire and I think crucially a longer term deal?
18: It's another card that Iran is playing. It's said from early on that the two conflicts, Israel's conflict with Hezbollah in Lebanon and the bigger conflict between Israel, the US and Iran, should not be separated. It's only, though, I think in the last week or so that Iran has really made that an absolute key red line. So that is why whatever Israel does now in Lebanon has a potential effect on the wider conflict and the efforts to resolve that. President Trump, it seems from everything that he says now, is desperate, really, to find some way of reaching a deal with Iran to get out of this war, being able to declare some kind of victory that something has been achieved with the aims that he set out. While Israel and the current government and Mr. Netanyahu still want to pursue what they feel is a vital offensive against Hezbollah in Lebanon to try and eliminate Hezbollah, there is a domestic impetus now as well for the Israeli Prime Minister. Elections are going to take place within the next 2 or 3 months. And he's in a kind of vice. On one side, got President Trump telling him, calm down, you can't go at it in Lebanon against Hezbollah the way that you've been doing. It endangers the whole process that's underway. Inside Israel, Mr. Netanyahu's political opponents are using this against him to say, you promised the Israeli people this time, there'd been many times before against Hezbollah, that this time they would be eliminated. This time, Iran, its threat would be eliminated. And it hasn't happened. So how can you have a ceasefire now? You haven't finished the job.
16: Sebastian Usher there. And you can also find an extended version of that conversation, which is on our BBC News YouTube channel. Just search for the Global News Podcast. Hi, you're listening to The Newsroom from the BBC World Service with me, Ankur Desai. Thanks ever so much for your company. Next, we move to Poland, where the Prime Minister has warned that his country's solidarity with Ukraine risks being destroyed. Donald Tusk was referring to a row which has broken out over the name of a Ukrainian army unit and events which happened more than 80 years ago. I asked our Global Affairs reporter Paul Moss to tell us more.
19: It's one of those occasions where events from the distant past rear their head and have a very destabilizing effect on the present. Last month, Volodymyr Zelensky named a particularly successful military unit the Ukrainian Insurgent Army. That was a tribute to a group of partisans in World War II. The Ukrainian Insurgent Army fought the Nazis. They also fought the Soviet Union because they wanted Ukraine to be independent. However, they were also blamed for an appalling atrocity in which 100,000 roughly Polish civilians were murdered, part of an ethnic cleansing campaign in a disputed border area known as Volhynia. Now, fast forward to the present, and of course Poland has been a key ally of Ukraine. It supplied billions of dollars worth of military aid to resist Russia's invasion. It's hosting literally millions of Ukrainian refugees. The Volhynia massacre has long been a source of resentment for that, but I think Ukraine honouring this Ukrainian insurgent army, that really has been the sort of straw that broke the camel's back. And many Polish politicians are now absolutely furious.
16: Okay, so what are Poland going to do about it?
19: Well, one of those leading the charge is the Polish president, Karol Nawrocki. He had a meeting on Monday to discuss Poland's response. And one of the things they're considering is cancelling an honour which Poland bestowed on Volodymyr Zelensky, the Order of the White Eagle. We also heard from the Polish Minister of Defence, Władysław Kosiniak-Kamysz.
20: What happened in naming a military unit after UPA heroes is unacceptable. I spoke directly to General Budanov, the head of the Ukrainian president's office. It is unacceptable because it destroys allied friendship. Memory and historical truth are the foundation for building friendship.
19: Now, Poland's Prime Minister, Donald Tusk, is clearly hoping cooler heads prevail. He said, I publicly appeal for a direct and honest conversation between the presidents of Ukraine and Poland. Cooperation is in the interests of both our states. Conflict in the interest of Moscow.
16: So you mentioned Donald Tusk. Why is he so worried? Some might say this seems like a relatively small issue.
19: Yeah, I mean, you think Volodymyr Zelensky has other things to worry about than a Polish honour. The thing is that this is coming at a time when there are signs that Polish people are getting a little tired of Ukraine anyway. Firstly, the presence of about 2 million Ukrainian refugees hasn't gone down well with everyone. Secondly, Ukraine is getting privileged access to EU markets for its agricultural goods, which has annoyed some Polish farmers who are being undercut. And this all comes at a time when United States support for Ukraine is under discussion. European solidarity in the face of the Russian invasion is more important than ever. So it's not just Donald Tusk. I think all European leaders who care about Ukraine are going to be very worried about the idea that the Polish-Ukrainian alliance might in any way be damaged.
16: Paul Moss reporting. Next, we head to Spain.

0: so many that come from up here, but there's nothing that keeps everyone together. We're all separate, going our own separate ways. But we tend to meet up, not deliberately. You always bump into someone from Shetland. But we have our slogan that every game's an away game. Because even a home game down at Hampden, it's 3 days off work.
1: And a big outlay for the travel and accommodation as well. So I've taken 3 weeks off for when we make it to the World Cup final.
2: Before flights and ferries, Tartan Army supporters had time to gather to offer the national team this encouragement.
3: Come on!

0: That was Cameron Angus Mackay in Shetland there. And remember, there will be extensive coverage of the Men's Football World Cup, which takes place in the USA, Canada and Mexico across the BBC. Keep an eye out on the websites and the various social media platforms. For now, this is the end of this edition of The Newsroom with me, Ankur Desai. And from the team, do enjoy the rest of your day.
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4: Around 50 million people worldwide live with epilepsy. It can be treated, but currently has no cure. For some, the seizures can be violent, frightening, and in some cases, life-threatening. I'm Dashiani Navanagam, and today on The Conversation from the BBC World Service, a Zambian woman who had her first seizure at 13 explains why speaking openly about it has been so important, alongside a Swedish neurologist, all after the latest BBC news.
5: BBC News with Danielle Yawovietska. Iran and Israel say they've halted attacks against each other after they exchanged fire for the first time since agreeing a truce in April. President Trump told the BBC he told Israel's prime minister to use common sense. The International Criminal Court has suspended its chief prosecutor, Karim Khan, with immediate effect. Mr. Khan stepped aside from his role a year ago following allegations of sexual misconduct, which he denies. The artificial intelligence company OpenAI has announced plans to raise money on the stock market for the first time. Reuters news agency says it's targeting a value of up to $1 trillion. It's the third tech giant to announce plans this month to go public alongside Anthropic and SpaceX. One of Africa's leading football referees, the Somalian Omar Artan, has been denied entry to the United States to officiate at the Men's World Cup. The head of America's World Cup task force accused Mr. Artan of talking to some very terrible people. Russia's energy ministry has acknowledged that several regions in the south are experiencing what it calls temporary disruptions to fuel supplies. It blamed an increase in aerial attacks by Ukraine. A federal judge in the United States has blocked a $100,000 annual fee imposed by the Trump administration for prized H-1B high-skilled worker visas. Donald Trump has nominated the acting Attorney General, Todd Blanche, to take on the role permanently. Mr. Blanche defended the president in a range of cases, including Mr. Trump's alleged attempts to overturn the result of the 2020 election. Hungarian legislators have voted unanimously to reduce their incomes and allowances as the new prime minister seeks to reduce costs and end corruption. The UN has warned that the world's oceans are under severe levels of stress. The report's lead author said the next decade would be decisive and called for coordinated global action. BBC News.
4: Hello, I'm Dashiani Navanayagam and welcome to The Conversation from the BBC World Service. This is the programme that's dedicated to sharing the remarkable stories of women's experiences and insights around the world. Today, my guests both have some experience of living with and treating epilepsy, a condition 50 million people have, which can't be cured. Joining me from Zambia is Betty Barbara Sachilwa, co-founder of the Epilepsy Association of Zambia. And with me in the studio is consultant neurologist Sophia Eriksson from Sweden, who used to be the clinical lead for epilepsy at University College Hospital in London, and who is also the president-elect for the Association of British Neurologists. Betty and Sophia, a very warm welcome to the conversation. Hello.
6: Thank you. Hello.
7: Thank you.
4: Before we begin, I thought, Sophia, you could explain exactly what epilepsy is and what are the symptoms of it?
6: Well, I'll start with the first question. What is epilepsy? Well, epilepsy is a neurological condition, affects the brain, and it's simply put just a short circuit of the normal electric activity in the brain. And the symptoms you get will depend very much on where in the brain this short circuit happens, what areas are involved and what the function of those areas are.
4: So what type of symptoms can people experience with epilepsy?
6: So I think the most common epilepsy that people think about, the most common seizure people think about, is the generalized tonic-clonic seizures, which is often what you see on television. So that's when people completely lose consciousness. They may have convulsions in their whole body for a while, normally less than a few minutes, and then take a while to recover. So as I said, seizures can appear in many different ways depending on the part of the brain where they come from. So, for example, if the frontal lobe is involved that looks after movement, you might just get jerking of one side of the body for a few minutes, and that might be it. The temporal lobe is important for memory, so you may get feelings of déjà vu, very strong feelings of déjà vu that may be associated with a rising feeling in your stomach, and people would then maybe just go blank, with some sometimes lip smacking, staring, fiddling for a few minutes, and may have some speech difficulties afterwards. If it's the occipital lobe that looks after vision, you might get visual symptoms. And even if symptoms start like that, the seizure can then spread to involve the whole brain, and you can get those big generalized tonic-clonic seizures. They used to be called grand mal before, that I mentioned.
4: So these can be extremely frightening, overwhelming, and I guess in very extreme cases, life-threatening to the person.
6: Yes, that's right.
4: And who gets it?
6: So anyone can get epilepsy. So epilepsy is a very common condition, as you just outlined in your introduction.
4: Betty, you have epilepsy. When did you have your first seizure?
7: It was in 1980, when I was 13 years, my second day at a secondary school.
4: And did you know what was happening to you? Did you realise it was epilepsy?
7: No, not at the time. I wasn't conscious. I didn't know what had happened. So when I woke up, I was just explained to exactly what had happened.
4: And this took place when you were at school. What happened next? How were you treated?
7: The pupils around, other students, they were quite scared. Actually, they ran out of class when that happened. Then afterwards, they came back to ask me exactly what it was and how I had been to the hospital or not and what was wrong with me. Would they, you know, such kind of questions. They were just, you know, but some would keep a distance. Otherwise, really, I think they were amazing because they tried to be with me all the time.
4: And at that point, you didn't know that you had epilepsy. How did you find out that this was what you had?
7: In a space of 2 months, I had 3 seizures. So my father got worried and he remembered his friend. They were together at school. He was a pediatrician. So he called him and we were told to go to a major hospital, a university teaching hospital, to visit him. So he ordered for an EEG to be done and some other tests. And then the EEG confirmed that it was epilepsy.
4: Sophia, as you've said, people can experience epilepsy very differently. How easy is it to diagnose?
6: That really varies. For some people, it's very easy. So as Betty just said, you know, if someone has had a seizure, often they will be investigated with an EEG. So you can put electrodes on the head to look at the brainwave recordings. And some types of epilepsy, you will see very specific changes to those brainwave recordings, and then it can be fairly straightforward to make the diagnosis. But for many people, the EEG might actually be normal or just show some more subtle changes, and then makes it a lot more difficult. People often also have an MRI scan just to look at the structure of the brain to see if there's an underlying reason for the seizures.
4: In the UK, how long will people typically wait for a diagnosis?
6: Oh, that's a very difficult question. In the NICE guidelines, so NICE is the National Institute of Clinical Excellence. So that is an organisation in the UK that reviews treatment pathways and medications and sets standards for those. If someone has had a first seizure, they should, in theory, be seen in a first seizure clinic within 2 weeks and then go on to have investigations. That's rare that happens. But someone might get a diagnosis very quickly if symptoms are, easily recognized. But for some people, it can take sometimes even several years before they're diagnosed and people understand that it is epilepsy.
4: Betty, in Zambia, you got your diagnosis within 3 months. How typical is that?
7: I even said that I was quite lucky because of the friendship that my father had with the doctor. Otherwise, it's very, very difficult, especially in the rural areas where even a doctor is not found there. There are only nurses or a clinical officer who may not even have knowledge on how to handle cases of epilepsy. So it takes quite a long time as well. And at one time, like the time I was saying that I was taken for an EEG, all the districts or the provinces in Zambia, when they have a patient, they would send that patient to Lusaka, the capital city, for an EEG. There was no EEG in any other part of the country. So it's really a challenge.
4: So people have to be able to get to the capital in order to have a proper diagnosis.
7: True.
4: Sophia, what do we know about other places in the world? How easy is it to diagnose epilepsy globally?
6: I think that that varies hugely throughout the world. I've only been working in Sweden and the UK, so I'm, you know, mainly familiar with the health systems here. But I have colleagues who, for example, have gone to Bangladesh and brought with them an EEG machine, both to teach local doctors and investigate people there to help with the diagnosis. But for sure, it varies enormously in high and in low and middle income countries.
4: Betty, when you found out your diagnosis, what was your reaction to it?
7: I was quite frightened. Some people believe that when you're having epilepsy, you've been bewitched, demon possession, and also you just might wander, just walking and going somewhere you don't even know. So I feared that I would get lost and would just wander about. So that really made me dependent on others all the time and I needed to be with someone.
4: Mm. And you were just a child, really, at the time. How did your family react? Did they have much experience of knowing people with epilepsy?
7: I would say not really. Even it's been seen to be an inherited thing on the side of our mom's family. She also didn't know it very well. After my experience, that's when she started realizing that even my uncle had the same problem. So it was quite new to them and they were quite frightened. You know, after the excitement, because I just qualified to go to secondary school and to have such a thing on the second day at secondary school, it was really, you know, it changed the whole scenario.
4: What do you mean when you say it changed the whole scenario?
7: Yes, my parents worried because they didn't want me to be away from them. In secondary school, it took almost the whole day because we would be home after 3 o'clock. So they were quite worried and almost, you know, telling me to forgo the form one and maybe rest for the whole year and to rejoin class the following year.
4: And, you know, as you said, this happened on your second day of secondary school. You were just at the start, really, of your teenage life. How has epilepsy gone on to, I guess, to affect your plans? Has it had any impact on what you wanted to do?
7: A lot. My first interest was to do pharmacy. And, you know, I used to study hard to make sure that I would get to that. But my being sickly, and most of the times away from school, maybe 2 weeks I'm away from school, I didn't make it to be such a person, exactly what I wanted, that career. So I ended up being just a secretary. And anyway, I've been enjoying it. And also, you know, having someone with epilepsy in the family in Zambia is also stigmatized because people who've been marrying, they would want to know if that family really won't affect their health. And they'll ask such kind of questions if there's anyone who suffers from epilepsy in that family. And then they would even forget about it. So I'm not married. I'm getting to almost 60. I've never married. Mm. So, you know, such kind of things really change your life because of not knowing exactly what epilepsy is.
4: That sounds tough. And also that it would have impacted your siblings, you're saying, as well.
7: Yes, it does affect the whole family, actually.
4: Sophia, how well is epilepsy understood? You know, what Betty experienced kind of in her community, Is that quite widespread?
6: I think it is quite widespread, and I think the stigma around epilepsy, I think that's prevalent everywhere. I think if someone is diagnosed with epilepsy, I think they're less likely to tell others about it. Perhaps the stigma around it, as there was around mental health problems a few years ago, so maybe we can see that this is going in the same direction. That's at least what I'm hoping. But most people don't really want to talk about it.
4: How do people react when you give them their diagnosis?
6: That depends on their journey, I think. If people have gone many years to try to get the diagnosis, then having a diagnosis is like a relief. But for many, it will be a shock and people will be upset and worried, as Betty was saying.
4: You're listening to The Conversation from the BBC World Service. I'm Dashiani Navanagam, and today I'm trying to understand more about epilepsy and why it's so important to talk about it with my guests Betty Barbara Sachilwa and consultant neurologist Sophia Erickson. So how effective is medication for treating and stopping these seizures?
6: I would say that between 70 and 80% of people become seizure-free with medication, if we choose wisely.
4: And are there any other options for medication when it comes to epilepsy?
6: For a small group of people who have focal epilepsy, so seizure starting in a very small part of the brain, the surgery might be an option. And to do that, we need to do lots of investigations to understand exactly where the seizures are starting from. We also need to understand that if we remove or damage that part of the brain to stop the seizures, that we don't cause more problems than you know we would do for someone just continue to have seizures.
4: Betty, you said you had three seizures in 3 months. How long did it take you to get your seizures under control?
7: A year and a half. It took a year and a half. Though they kept trying the dosage, they'll change it until they had achieved control over it.
4: And have you had seizures since?
7: A deep ones, but I can say that after 2.5 years, I was fine. And slowly they started reducing their dosage. But ever since then, I've never had any seizures.
4: So the medication has been extremely effective for you then?
7: Yes, it has. And I'm glad that I've got some knowledge as to why it happened that way. And, it's important for people to know about treatment, how effective anti-seizure medication is, because it really helped me, and I make sure that others also are informed about it.
4: How easy was it for you to access treatment and medication?
7: It's not easy. Sometimes you have to buy the medication, but most of the public hospitals do stock these not very expensive drugs like carbamazepine, phenobarbiton, and in the past they were using phenytoin as well. But not all that could be effective or with less side effects, but at least they do help, except sometimes they have problems with procurement. Yes, like now I understand phenobarbiton is out of stock.
4: And you said when you first had your seizures and you were diagnosed with epilepsy, both your mother and father were extremely worried about you and wanted to keep you with them, to keep you safe. How have they been in the years since? Have they felt reassured and relieved?
7: Both my parents now are deceased, though I saw how they looked after me. They were very caring, and in a way they were overprotecting. I couldn't do anything. They're not allowed to cook, not allowed to go into town alone. It's just some kind of thing. They would just drive me over. If I wanted new clothes, they would take me to a store, buy, take me back home. So that overprotection also, at one time it really affected me that I could not face a crowd. Even speaking as I'm speaking was not very easy for me. I became very shy, and it was good. But in a way, it was good for me.
4: Limiting a bit.
7: For my journey, yes. Yes.
4: Sophia, Betty, had extremely loving, protective parents. And I guess that family support is so important when you have a diagnosis of epilepsy. But is there any other kind of support that you can recommend to patients going through this?
6: I think in the UK, at least, we have really good patient-led charities. And I think that's actually also something that you've put up where you are, Betty. But in the UK, yeah, we've got really good charities that people can find support from. At our hospitals, we often have epilepsy nurse specialists who work very closely together with the doctors, and they also may have a bit more time to talk about things that may not be just about medication and seizure control. They're very rare, they're very few epilepsy counsellors around, but there's some of those, yeah.
4: How easy is it for people to manage alone if they don't have family support or even external support from charities?
6: Once again, that really depends on the person. Some people are incredibly resilient, and even if they have very frequent seizures, are able to continue and do most of the activities that they would like to do. But for others, as Betty said, you know, they may become more withdrawn or more recluse. They're worried what might happen if they have a seizure, if they're out on their own, and maybe spending more time alone at home and, you know, avoiding a lot of activities, so really limiting their lives. Because, Betty, you never got married, did you?
7: No, never married.
6: And I think it's not uncommon that people with epilepsy may... I think they're less likely to be married and also less likely to start a family. And women with epilepsy, there may be many reasons why they are less likely to have a child. They may be worried that the pregnancy is going to affect the control of their epilepsy. They may be worried that the medications they take for epilepsy may, you know, have impact and be harming the child. So for women who have epilepsy, there are a number of specific questions that are less likely to affect men.
4: How valid are those concerns for women who have epilepsy but might want to have a child?
6: It depends on what drug you're taking. For some of the drugs, I think those concerns are really valid. There has been a lot of coverage in the news, particularly in the UK and Europe, about valproate, very effective anti-seizure medication, but it's associated with high risks of malformations to the baby and also high risks of neurodevelopmental disorders such as autism. And I think it's clear that being pregnant on this, it really does increase the risks to the baby. But there are some medications that, as far as we know now, are safe to take in pregnancy. But the concern is that for many of these drugs, we don't have enough information and we don't know what the risks are, which means that women then face a very difficult decision on whether they should have a baby or not without knowing the safety profile.
4: Betty, did you have anything you wanted to add to that?
7: Women, they are always scared to have a child, and we have been having cases with our association. They come and one of them has had no seizures for a long time, but she refuses to be withdrawn from that medication. She says, I'm just not worried that I might have a seizure. I just wonder if my children will also have it, so you know that you keep on having them sent for counselling as well, so that they understand exactly what happened to them if they have epilepsy and they can have a child.
4: So counselling is such an important part, actually, of managing the anxiety around the illness, it sounds.
6: Yes, it is, but really very little provision for that.
4: Betty, you went on to co-found the Epilepsy Association of Zambia. Why was it important for you to do that?
7: Like I mentioned earlier, patients are coming from all over Zambia, the provinces and all, to come to Lusaka just for an EEG recording. And I felt for them. Some would not even make it, I'm sure. But having an epilepsy association helped people to get information and help. When we receive a message from people out there who may not be able to travel, we're able to support them by giving them money for transport so that they come over for correct treatment and diagnosis. And the association also has become a family. We encourage each other. If they have a problem in the family or maybe they're facing stigma, they're able to report it. And through the association, we've helped a number of patients who have faced even some discrimination or stigma, maybe in the workplace or school. And for one, I would mention one teacher. He was transferred from Lusaka to a rural area where there was no access to medication there. We tried to go there several times to ask for a transfer, but they never gave him. We had to intervene, and we managed. He's at a district where he's able to go to a hospital where he can be treated.
4: Sophia, Betty mentioned that, you know, that teacher faced discrimination at work because of his epilepsy. Is this something that your patients also experience and talk to you about?
6: Yes, it is. Unfortunately, although we have the Equality Act and people shouldn't be discriminated against, I think a number of my patients have experienced this. I can just think of a young man recently. He'd gone to the final stage of his interviews for a new job. And then he had one of the focal seizures, so just briefly lost awareness during his final interview. He was not offered the job. They said they needed someone with a completely different profile, even if it seems he was the only candidate for that role. And they asked him to apply for something else, which he did, and he never heard back from them.
4: How can you support patients when they tell you something like that?
6: Ask them to try again and tell them that there are employers there who are more understanding, and that just more education is needed, both for, you know, for the public and for employers.
4: That's incredibly demoralising, though.
6: Oh, completely, yeah.
4: What changes are you hoping that these interventions and these conversations will bring about? What would you like to see happen?
7: Greater knowledge about epilepsy is needed, you know, because even if we have the health workers there, some health workers don't believe in the conventional medicine to be effective medication for epilepsy. They would even send away the patients from the clinic, telling them to go to the witch doctor. So this knowledge is key to successful treatment on epilepsy, and also removing all the myths and misconceptions about it. And also the health authorities, we're glad that they're getting the message, and through our advocacy, we've seen a lot of changes that even epilepsy could be put under one of the directorates at Ministry of Health. So the changes are being seen, and we are glad that even as we are speaking, there's even an improvement in the number of neurologists in Zambia.
4: Sophia, for an illness that so many people around the world do experience, why are people so reluctant to talk about it? And why is there this stigma?
6: I think it is the unpredictability of this. You will be sitting talking as we do now, and suddenly, perhaps without warning, someone will lose consciousness and may have convulsions in the whole body, which looks very frightening, or they will behave in a way that, you know, is completely foreign to you, and you don't understand why this is happening. And I think that people find that very frightening. And that's also for people who have epilepsy. You know, that's the unpredictability. It is frightening.
4: How much do you think perceptions around epilepsy and people's reaction to it are changing?
6: I am not sure that it's changing that much, I'm afraid. People may associate, if you've been diagnosed, say that you have epilepsy, they may think that there may be another comorbidity or some other condition there that may also affect how people think about this or how people see it. So I'm not think it's changing hugely, even if I obviously hoping that it is.
4: So what do you think needs to be done?
6: I think there needs to be more openness and conversation about it, same as there was for mental health problems before. You know, suddenly people started talking about it, and it became clear that this is something that affects everyone, and it's just one aspect of your life. Education and openness, I think, is what's needed.
4: There will be people listening who may have witnessed someone having epilepsy and not realised what was going on, or know someone with epilepsy but not understand much about it. What's the one thing that you would say to them that you wish that they would understand about epilepsy?
6: That this is just one part of this person's life. It's not what defines them. You know, this is something that happens every now and then, but just this is just your friend. They just happen to have seizures every now and then.
4: And Betty, what would you say to somebody listening who might newly have got a diagnosis?
7: I'd like to inform that person that epilepsy, yes, can be frightening, and it's best to acquire knowledge about it, to know exactly what is happening to yourself. Not just a doctor who must know all the things. You as a person also can learn something, and as a person living with epilepsy, the first thing that you want to know mostly is what could be the triggers, and what could help you to avoid having such a seizure. And also informing the family so that you need support from them whenever that happens. So assure the person that this is another step, but accept it. It's there, and you need to work around it by looking at it as a way that well, it's a challenge that is normal and any person can have epilepsy. You're not the only one. And others who have had it and having conversations, others who may have a lived experience about it also helps greatly so that they may also help you to know, manage and help that self-management about epilepsy.
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4: 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I'm Dashiani Navanayagam, and the conversation from the BBC World Service will be back next week. 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
3: BBC News with Danielle Yawovietska. Iran and Israel say they've halted attacks against each other after they exchanged fire for the first time since agreeing a truce in April. President Trump had demanded an end to the fighting. Speaking to the BBC, he said he told Israel's prime minister to use common sense. However, Benjamin Netanyahu has warned that Israel will strike Iran again if there are further attacks. These residents in Tel Aviv described how the conflict is affecting them.
4: For sure we didn't win, but we are not winning for 2 years already. Almost three.
5: I think also the Israelis, the people of Israel are losing for sure. No one slept, kids aren't in schools, who's at work, all of the restaurants that are usually busy are empty.
4: There's no tourism.
3: The International Criminal Court has suspended its chief prosecutor, pending the outcome of disciplinary proceedings against him. Karim Khan has repeatedly denied allegations of sexual misconduct. He announced he was stepping aside from the role a year ago until an investigation into the accusations had finished. With more details, here's the BBC's Hague correspondent Anna Holligan.
6: Mr. Khan has had a career in law spanning more than 30 years, including working on the International Criminal Tribunals for Rwanda and the former Yugoslavia. The allegations have unfolded during a period of exceptional pressure and political tensions surrounding the ICC. The United States imposed sanctions on Mr. Khan after he sought arrest warrants for the Israeli Prime Minister Benjamin Netanyahu and the former Israeli Defense Minister Yoav Gallant, linked to the war in Gaza.
3: One of Africa's leading football referees, the Somalian Omar Artan, has been denied entry to the United States to officiate at the FIFA World Cup, which begins on Thursday. Somalia's sports ministry confirmed he'd been refused entry despite having valid paperwork. The executive director for the White House Task Force on the World Cup, Andrew Giuliani, told the BBC he supports the decision by the Border Patrol.
7: Ultimately, what I can tell you is every visa decision is a national security decision. And CBP made the decision to block him from coming into the country because they realized that it was the best for the safety of not just Americans, but all the international visitors that have come here. So we support that decision wholeheartedly, and that will not be reversed.
3: The artificial intelligence company OpenAI has announced plans to raise money on the stock market for the first time.